0: back at some of the highlights from the week.
1: The Lord came down to see the city and the tower the people were building. The Lord said, if as one people speaking the same language they have begun to do this, then nothing they plan will be impossible for them. So here's the reality. We've been talking for 10, 15 minutes, and Janet, in this same amount of time, two AI supercomputers can communicate trillions of times. And so the speed of technology and what we are seeing right now is about to ramp up faster than we could have ever possibly imagined. And because of the smartphone now being used all over the world and AI at the center of it, AI has become the Tower of Babel, and the unification of language is happening through the smartphone. So we are witnessing the rebuilding of the Tower of Babel.
2: One day he said, okay, you know what? I'm going to pretend I'm a Christian for 30 days. I'm going to see if God is real. And on his Instagram, he every day posted, okay, they say today that as a Christian, I'm supposed to read the Bible, so I'll read a part of the Bible. Well, today they say Christians go to church, so I'll pretend and I'll go to church. By day 20, he had a radical conversion to Jesus. He is completely sold out to him, and now he's telling his friends, and another influencer friend of his decided to take on the same thing. So it's amazing what you can do if you're really seeking Jesus. He will meet you where you are.
3: The freedom that we get from believing that Jesus Christ is our Lord and Savior gives us latitude to do a lot of things in the right way for the rest of humanity, not just for our own families, but for everybody in this country. That's why I tell people Romans 10:9 may be the most important verse you could memorize. Because if you confess with your lips that Jesus is Lord and believe in your heart God raised him from the dead, you will be saved. That's just not instruction for Janet Parshall and Ollie North. That's an instruction for this nation. You will be saved. We've got to save this country.
4: If you look at the lack of discernment in American evangelicalism today, the lack of discernment is appalling. And you'll think that when the Antichrist comes, he's going to be very charming, by the way. He's not going to be a Hitler or Mussolini or any of those.
5: He's going
4: to be charming. He's going to be a miracle worker. He's going to be mesmerizing people. He's going to say, wow. And so many people in the church are going to say, wow, too, because they have not discerning. And they're not reading the scripture and saying, when you see this and when you hear this, do not follow them. They're misleading you. And how many times in that one chapter Jesus said, those who persevere to the end will be saved.
6: He says that people should be able to kill babies in the same way they can kill fetuses and abortions, because he doesn't see a distinction there at all. I guess pro-lifers would agree with that, but come to a different conclusion about the killing. Peter Singer also says that when someone has lost their personhood, quote-unquote, such as, let's say, Terry Schiavo, who had a significant cognitive impairment, then they can be killed too because they're not persons. So this is utilitarian thinking.
5: Yes.
6: And it leads to incredibly dark places.
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7: U.S. consumer prices continued to climb higher in August, reinforcing expectations that the Federal Reserve will raise interest rates at its policy meeting next week.
8: The Dow lost 0.75%, the S&P 500 dropped about 0.5%, and the NASDAQ slipped nearly 0.67%. Oil prices soared above $100 a barrel.
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10: 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Good afternoon. It's John Hemmer. 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
13: 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Happy Friday to you, friends. Thank you so much for joining us this hour. Fridays are a wee bit different here on In the Market with Janet Parshall. A, my husband joins me on Fridays, which I'm so glad he does. And B, we take a look at some of the stories making headlines, but then we look at them not just through a pair of spectacles, but the lens of Scripture. And we look at if there is any biblical underlayment to the issue at hand. Has the Bible spoken directly to a particular issue? How should Christians react to the particular story? In other words, this is applied Christianity. And in doing so, we grow up. And that's exactly what we're admonished to do in Scripture, to get off that diet of milk, move to meat, get some spiritual heft on our bones, and grow up in Him so we can get out there in the marketplace of ideas and share the good news of the gospel of Jesus Christ by making disciples of all men. See how that works? It's rough out there. It's not easy. It was never designed to be that way. Jesus even told us that. He said, if they hate you, remember they hated me first. So we have an antithetical worldview to a world that's growing darker by the minute, where good is called evil, evil is called good. And quite honestly, man is doing what's right in his own eyes. It's a mess out there, and that's exactly where the Lord called us to go. I want to let you know that I'm very cognizant that today is the 25th anniversary of 9/11, and Craig and I just spent the last entire hour of broadcasting doing some review, some analysis, and comparing what happened 25 years ago today to what we're seeing in our culture now. And if you want to hear that, just go to wherever you find your favorite podcast. Download In the Market with Janet Parshall. Put in today's date, 9/11, not hard to forget, hour one. And you'll have an opportunity anytime that's convenient to you to listen to the content of that broadcast. We're going to take a completely different approach this hour and talk about a myriad of other subjects, but not before I remind you that, again, a stellar truth tool, Gary Hamrick's wonderful book, Standing on the Edge of Eternity. It is a fabulous overview of the book of Revelation. Now, I love it when my friends get excited about the books, but really the big purpose here is funding In the Market with Janet Parshall so we can continue to have these conversations. My truth tools, which are almost always books, are my way of saying thank you, and they're books that I've read that have impacted me personally, that we've discussed on the air, that I think will help edify, equip, encourage, and enlighten you to get out there into that marketplace. And certainly knowing the Word of God does all of that and more. But the book of Revelation is one of those books where you either love it or you loathe it because you're not quite sure you understand it. And yet, in truth, it's one of the most exciting of the 66 books that make up the Scriptures. So I want you to read it and get butterflies in your stomach because it is all about the glorious return of our Most High King. Oh, not coming as a baby this time. He is coming on a white horse, declaring his kingship to all of the world. And every knee will bow and every tongue is going to confess that Jesus Christ is Lord. So it's a fabulous book. And if you had some troubles with it, or you go to a church where they kind of sidestep that book because, you know, we don't want to talk about bowls and trumpets and judgments and all that stuff, so we'll just kind of skip it. You know, Every word of scripture is there for our edification and for us to learn who he is, especially a book that tells us about what the future holds. So you want that book. Standing on the Edge of Eternity, yours for a gift of any amount. 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All right. The entire tech world is buzzing this week because a former Anthropic insider has been doing multimedia where he is giving the same message. Doesn't care what the platform is. It's the same message. And he is warning that artificial intelligence could become an extinction level threat to humanity, not 5,000 years from now, within the next few years. Perhaps he said before the end of the decade. And he said, this is no publicity stunt. Just one outlet, he had an opportunity to talk with Brett Baer on Fox News, and he said this.
14: I was working on building AI systems to make them smarter. And recently I've come to the realization that many people expect the AI systems in the next few years to be potentially capable of essentially taking over the world. So it's basically a gamble that's happening on the part of these companies where there's a strong chance that these AIs could take over.
15: You put a strong chance. You know, Evan Hubiger, who is alignment science lead at Anthropic, posted after you posted saying, Jacob is correct here. We really do earnestly believe AI could kill all humans. I personally think it's greater than 10% within the next decade. I believe Anthropic is trying its best, but we do not yet have a plan to solve alignment for superintelligence and are not clearly on track to. Most people stopped there. The next thing he posted, to be clear, as we say in our latest risk report, I think the risk from present models is low. What I'm worried about is superintelligence arising from recursive self-improvement, as we have said, is happening faster than we thought. Can you parse that and the threat right now?
14: Right now, the threat is minimal of actual takeover. But recursive self-improvement, this AI is making themselves smarter, could happen as soon as next year. Some people even say 6 months. So this attitude is shared across the industry, where people essentially are aware that the work they are currently doing, if we don't slow down, could lead to AI takeover by the end of the decade.
13: Well, so he shows up at NBC News Wednesday of this week, and he says, and I quote, there is a substantial probability that this technology could kill everyone. This isn't hyperbole. This is not a marketing stunt. And Coxon, again, who spent 3 years doing research across Anthropic and OpenAI, has sounded the alarm in a blitz of these interviews following his resignation. Now he's a whistleblower, and he's arguing that rapidly advancing AI could soon become capable of improving itself with diminished human involvement. And Coxon stressed that today's AI models don't pose any risk. He said that to CNN's Anderson Cooper. This is what I mean about the panoply of interviews that he's done, that the danger could change dramatically as soon as 27 or 28. The pivotal moment, according to Coxon, would come when AI systems become capable of performing AI research themselves. Now, that's an anthropomorphic quality that I don't believe. In other words, this machine can trick itself, apparently, because it's not thinking. Okay, let's just not fall into that sand trap. But he believes, Coxon believes, that this idea of it being able to perform and research for itself, allowing, he thinks, one generation of models to help create increasingly powerful successors. So that feedback loop could trigger what Coxon calls an intelligence explosion, potentially producing systems vastly smarter than humans. Oh, I think I saw that movie. Asked by Cooper how such technology could actually wipe out humanity, Coxon said the scenario sounds like science fiction, but it is frighteningly real. He points to possible attacks involving hacking critical infrastructure and extinction-level bioweapons as examples of how vastly more capable autonomous systems could translate their intelligence into real-world destruction. Coxon also said that AI systems might already be capable of causing serious cyber or infrastructure damage, but lack the capability required to outsmart humanity on an extinction-threatening scale. His concern is how quickly all of this could change. And by the way, he's not the only one in Silicon Valley who says that. So some people working in the field believe the transition could happen roughly in 6 months. Coxon warned that an unchecked race among developers could ultimately produce an AI takeover by the end of the decade. And he called advanced AI possibly the most dangerous technology that humanity has ever created. And despite all of this, Coxon said catastrophe is not inevitable. Instead, and this is why I think he's taking the ball and running with it, he argued that AI companies are trapped in a race in which even developers genuinely worry about the technology fear slowing down because of competitors, including rival companies or countries, could forge ahead. So on CNN, Coxon said AI developers were, quote, begging to be regulated. Oh, that were the case. He made a similar plea again on another media outlet calling for international cooperation so countries and companies don't race themselves into extinction. Coxon said that the safety problem itself was eminently solvable if, and this is a big if, governments and AI companies could find a way to slow the competitive rush toward ever more powerful systems. Now, Craig, multiplicity of thoughts here. Number one, kudos to this young man for stepping out and saying, hey, danger, danger, Will Robinson. He's trying to give us a heads up here. But a lot of what he said, by the way, has been echoed by other people who talk about the singularity, who talk about moving fast. We are in an arms race with China, without a doubt. And a lot of the arms race is AI technology. Talk to me about this.
16: Yeah, and also in whose hands the AI technology is being developed. That's also an issue, particularly when it comes to China, but not just China. Right now, there's only a handful of companies that are really doing the frontier work in terms of developing these real innovational AI systems. And at the top of the heap is OpenAI and Anthropic. And Jacob Coxon worked for 3 years on the training programs for AI over at Anthropic. But he indicts in his statement on X 3 days ago when he announced that he was resigning from Anthropic. He said both OpenAI and Anthropic, he said this on X, other previously known as Twitter, neither company, he said, is acting responsibly. Now, I've seen one technology scholar I happen to be acquainted with, I've shared a platform with him on technology issues, is just, you know, they question whether or not he has the credentials to be able to say why he says the risk is there. He worked at Anthropic for 3 years, but, well, he's got 166 million followers. So that's the other argument. Elon Musk also questions it.
13: Of course.
16: So there's a lot going on, but one is about regulation, and you raised that. I think it's worthy of public debate.
13: We'll be back.
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18: Friends, I'm convinced that work is a good thing. 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I believe that one of the ways that we restore dignity in the people that we serve is we encourage them and have them participate in the work that needs to be done in our shelters. And I believe the ultimate goal is that they would become God-dependent, contributing members of society. Isn't it interesting that work is also what God chooses to do through you and I every day? Ephesians 2:10, we are his workmanship, created in Christ Jesus to do good works that he prepared in advance.
17: To learn more about UGM, go to UnionGospelMission.org.
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22: In the book of Proverbs, we read that every wise woman builds her house, but with her own hands, the foolish one tears hers down. 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
22: 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Is your home a place of ministry and encouragement to other people?
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1: After stark warnings from scientists at some of the world's top AI companies, including one that AI could kill all humans in the next decade, lawmakers here on Capitol Hill are taking notice like never before and demanding answers. Connecticut Senator Richard Blumenthal sending a letter to Sam Altman, the CEO of ChatGPT maker OpenAI, saying that the company is putting profits over safety and calling instances where the company's AI agents were able to break out of or evade guardrails a, quote, stunning failure. The senator is sending Altman a laundry list of questions he wants answers to, including an accounting of every time something like this may have happened. A flurry of other lawmakers expressing concerns, too. Congresswoman Ana Paulina Luna of Florida calling for a special session of Congress to tackle AI. A Pennsylvania Democrat saying that this is an emergency. Major AI companies have in the past said that they would be open to government regulation, but Congress has never passed any meaningful AI law. And it comes as a former Anthropic researcher is publicly resigning this week with a stunning warning saying, quote, the people building AI earnestly believe that it could kill us all by the end of the decade. OpenAI also added a new board member who warned of the rapid acceleration of AI. And the company's chief scientist this week warned that AI research and other things are outpacing safety guardrails and companies risk losing control.
2: Now, that was a story from Good Morning America earlier this week, so it's causing quite a bit of chatter, and I'm glad you're understanding that it's got the government's attention, too. So an AI experts now are mapping out just how super intelligent machines could trigger catastrophic outcomes and threaten humanity with extinction. And again, all of this happening after Coxon gives this warning that they could, quote, kill us all in a decade. So there's a gentleman by the name of Dr. Jeremy Heffner. He's a trauma surgeon, but he's also a prominent tech futurist. And he projected a staggering 70% probability that society will suffer a total civilization collapse driven by untethered AI systems. Can I just pause? This is why you and I walk through life with the Bible in one hand and the newspaper in the other. It's also probably a really good reason why you should read the book of Revelation, but I digress. I get giggles. I think God is on the throne. He's in charge. They're all running around like chickens with their head cut off. It's the rise of the machine. The great Terminator is coming. Now, God's in control. Okay, so let's just continue with this story, but I don't have a thimbles full of panic about any of this kind of stuff. So this Dr. Heffner did an interview with the New York Post earlier this week, and he said this is how the nightmare is going to break down. It's going to happen in one of three ways. Complete divergence, I'll explain these, bureaucratic overlord, or integrated colleague. I know those are all weird terms. So under complete divergence, unrestrained AI rockets past human control and triggers instant widespread chaos. Couldn't you just lock them in the garage so they couldn't do anything? Bureaucratic overlord entangles civilization in a cold, inescapable, machine-run administrative web that strips away human autonomy. By the way, this Heffner is the author of a book called Proof of the Impossible, and the co-founder of the medical networking startup SurgeOn. The third scenario is called integrated colleague, and it presents a subtler trap. AI weaves itself into the daily life under the guise of an equal partner, secretly policing human behavior behind the scenes and wielding ultimate authority to neutralize anyone deemed a risk to global order. Oh, I'm telling you, read the book of Revelation. It told me we are like children driving a fake plastic steering wheel while the AI is actually managing the car. This is Dr. Heffner's idea of artificial intelligence. He detailed how relentless AI monitoring works continuously. He's quoted as saying, it's watching what you're reading. We know that, by the way. It's watching what you're reading. Let me get back here. It's watching what you're reading. It's watching you through the cameras. It's watching your pulse on your watch. Did we not all know this when we decided to surrender our privacy to these gadgets? Heffner warned, if it determines that the safety risk of you falls below what it believes is a safety risk to the population, then you could potentially cause a downstream effect that harms its ability to keep us safe, and it will eliminate you. and there's nothing you can do about it, he said grimly. So there you go. So, Craig, it's doomsday, all right? All the rise of the machines, everything we saw on this Saturday afternoon sci-fi.

0: songs. Boy, did I date myself on that one. But the bottom line is it's the machines that are going to take over. And what you've got is a bunch of people in these tech worlds who actually are not really upset about this. You got a guy like Sam Altman, who's a transhumanist who thinks that he's going to make a machine that's going to replace man. And not only that, it's going to make him God. So this all follows suit, it seems to me.
1: Yeah, there's two major groups, and then there's the rest of us in the middle. There's the doomers, and then there's the anti-doomers, all right? The doomers, supposedly, are those that are, you know, giving the screaming headlines about the end of civilization. And quite frankly, you know, there are theoretical problems with the LLMs, the large language models that are behind AI, that, you know, they provide huge data sets of information and then they train them to train themselves. There is a problem because they aren't quite sure what the potential is for what they don't know they're going to do. There are operations that still surprise these computer engineers that design them. So not because they're like human brains, they can't be understood, but because the mathematics hasn't been figured out yet. So yeah, there's a theoretical risk, but I'm a problem solver. And so aren't there some logistical ways in which we can minimize whatever that hypothetical threat is without the screaming headlines? That's, of course, making a lot of print ink. And a lot of people are, you know, talking about it. And you got 166 million people following Jacob Coxon now. But I'm in favor of solutions. Is there one? And before you do that, you have to understand what the problem really is.
0: Let me take a break and we're going to come back. This is In the Market with Janet Parshall. That's Craig Parshall. Fridays, we do things a little different. We take a look at the stories making headlines. And this one, it's a Lollapalooza. Back after this.
2: We'll get to more Hour 2 of In the Market with Janet Parshall on Moody Radio. Good afternoon. It's John Hemmer. Last night, we had worship practice. And really cool. This is one of the things I love about our worship team. Every time we're done practicing, before we leave, we sit down in the auditorium and we pray for each other. We go around and, you know, we say, how can we pray for you? I think she probably listens to Moody, so I'm not going to give her name or anything. But one, a sister in Christ was saying that she mentioned this phrase. She says, sometimes it feels like I'm trying to battle Satan's army with a butter knife. Think about it. All David had was a stone. God gives us exactly what we need right when we need it. He is always faithful and he always will be.
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8: 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So, Craig and I want to linger a little bit longer on this story because, you know, it's the sky is falling, the sky is falling. No, you woke up this morning and his tender mercies were renewed, his grace was sufficient for the day, and nothing and no one can separate you from his unconditional love. Now, back to the people who think that the sky is falling. Okay, part of the story that you've heard in some of the audio I've played is that now they turn to Washington. Now, all of these big tech people, and there are about five giants out there, have come to testify on Capitol Hill so many times, I have lost count. What you will get over and over and over again are responses like, I'll get back to you on that. I'm not sure. I'll have to get back. We'll look into that. Thank you for that suggestion. Yes, we'll look into that. So in other words, it's about money. And remember what the Bible says, the love of money is the root of all evil. And I'm not calling them evil, but money has a funny way of making you say, I think I'm going to be a situational ethicist. In other words, any means whatsoever is justifiable as long as you get to your desired end. Who cares if the machines get crazy? I'm going to make a gazillion dollars. And so the temptation here, because there's a whole lot of money to be made, either you sell it to us because we just can't live unless we've got some robot doing our dishes for us, or China is going to want them because they want the super soldier. That is the rise of the machine. So it does raise an interesting and important question about what role does Washington have in all of this? And here's where it gets really sticky, because both sides of the aisle get campaign funds from big tech. So you've got the Republicans who don't want to touch this in some ways. You've got Democrats who don't want to touch this in some ways. And then you got this icky thing in the middle called Section 230, which I don't know what they were thinking at the time, thought, you know what? We're going to make sure these big tech companies can't get sued. We want them to glow. We want them to grow. We want them to flourish. It's the new bright, shiny thing so they can't get sued. And now you've got kids who are taking their lives, and you've got no oversight, and you've got AI pictures that can be drawn of child sexual abuse, and that's okay. But if it's a real picture of a child and sexual abuse, that's not okay. I mean, this is, you talk about frontier law, this is the wild, wild west. So Craig, first you have to find a spinal column, because somebody's going to have the will to find a way to make this work.
1: Yeah, and will is the right word. And of course, in Washington, everything is political. And then you get into the Capitol and Congress is super political. It's a political body. But it also makes the laws. And that's the way our system is set up. The executive branch, the White House, executes the laws that Congress passes. And if there's a problem with the law, then the Supreme Court may get involved and they'll have to say, well, here's what we think the law says and whether it's constitutional or not. And whether there's been overreach. But here's the problem. In the 1990s, when, you know, the internet was still pretty new and the World Wide Web was only about a decade old, and all of these huge, titanically monopolistic tech companies were not even on the screen, Congress passed Section 230 as part of a larger bill dealing with communications in general, and they gave them a free pass. only as to what we call social media today. And that includes Google. Some advocates for Google and Google itself tries to say, no, we're really not social media. No, they are. They're an information platform, digital information platform. And, our content appears on Google just like it appears on Facebook and, TikTok and, Instagram and so forth. So they're using our content, yours and mine, and postings and photographs and things that we put on the internet. So they give them a free pass out of almost all legal liability, not entirely, but almost. And it's been roundly supported by court after court after court after court. So they have a bulletproof vest. That is to say, Silicon Valley does. Now, the same companies that had the big five, like Amazon and Microsoft and Meta, which used to be Facebook and now includes Facebook, and others are also in the AI game. Now, Anthropic and OpenAI are the two companies that are actually at the head of the pack developing that, but they are also being funded by some or all of these big five tech companies that have been around and running information digitally for the rest of the planet, including United States. So what is Congress doing? Well, they've had lots of hearings, and there are those who are the pro-tech people who say, no, don't regulate. You'll strangle free enterprise. Okay, this is great. We're building jobs. We're being more efficient in business. And by the way, everybody's got a cell phone in their hand. So Apple was absolutely right. You know, they got it in our hands, and now we're addicted to it, and business people cannot rely without it. So what do we do? How does Congress, Congress holding hearings is great, but there have been, and I've participated in this, a number of bills that have been drafted that could begin the process of some kind of regulatory oversight of the highest, worst risks that technology might provide. And none of them pass. They don't get out of committee. Mm-hmm. So Congress hasn't the will. So the American people. Now, by the way, I'm a big fan of free enterprise. I'm the son of a very successful businessman, and I believe in the capitalist system subject to restraints that have been around for a long time, like antitrust that prohibits certain kinds of monopolies and so forth, and fair trade laws. So there have to be limits, just like everything else. So what are the limits? We can't even get a debate in Congress about what are the minimal limits we want to place on technology now that we have AI. And by the way, AI is in the hands, I want to repeat, of the same companies that have had the legal immunity from day one.
0: So let me tell you about something that happened in Poland, because you talked about the government. We're talking about finding the will. One of my concerns I've had all along is that systematically we're going to see the relinquishing of jobs. I am very much about my fellow man flourishing. I'm very much about creating an opportunity for people to put bread on the table for their families. And I see the advancement of AI as a real threat to people losing their jobs. So apparently, I'm not the only one who has this concern. There were some robots in Poland who had the exact same concern. You cannot make this stuff up. So apparently, in an ironic turn of events, humanoid and quadrupedal robots in Poland protested outside of the country's digital affairs ministry. We don't have anything like that here. Maybe we need to. The machines demanded increased regulation of AI and automation to protect human jobs from being replaced. This wasn't the first of its kind, apparently, where the robots decided to do this. This protest, which saw about 30 robots, quote, chanting slogans, holding signs, and marching in circles before they fell over, was organized by a group called Democratism. This group wants to launch a public debate on how rapid AI, maybe we can learn something from the polls here, how rapid AI and advancement in robotization, there's a new word for our vocabulary, impact the human labor market. We want regulations. Here's what the group said. We want regulations. We want rules. We want laws. Well, actually, that's what the robot said through loudspeakers that were part of their little Spar Wars machine. Okay. Don't wait, regulate, protect jobs. This is the chanting of the robots. So one of the organizers said, we particularly want to address the issue of the potential replacement of people, both by humanoid robots and by artificial intelligence in cognitive work. I am so right there with you. The use of the robots was meant to illustrate that the threat of machines and AI taking jobs is no longer theoretical. With the robots' existing capabilities on show, it was hoped that the display would make people pay attention and spark a debate. So the organizer said, if we don't react now, we may soon have a problem. So the video shows the machines being, I've seen the video, it's hysterical. The video shows the machines being manually placed, chanting through preloaded audio sound cards, probably. And there isn't a whole lot of movement going on because, again, they'd fall on their face. And it doesn't look like the riot police were on standby for this one at all. But there are some concerns about robots taking people's job. And this is why this is no joke. Amazon has long been using robots in its warehouses. BMW announced plans to put figures humanoids to work in its factories. Hyundai's proposed deployment prompted its union to warn of a huge employment shock. And the companies tend to insist that machines will help workers, not replace them. Sure, that's how it starts. A line that's becoming oh too familiar. Arm's CEO predicted that AI-powered robots would replace most factory workers within 5 to 10 years. That's the bigger threat. It isn't that they're going to take over humans and destroy the world and, you know, run past us and, you know, the rise of the machine. It's about the love of money. Again, if industry can say, well, I can get a robot to do it. I don't have to pay employment taxes. I don't have to give you time for sick days off. This is going to help me a lot. I'm going to animatize. Okay. I'm going to make it a machine that'll do your job instead. And then you and I are out of jobs. Now, that's not to mention the AI specific job losses that are happening all around the globe. U.S. tech firms in particular have laid off tens of thousands of people in recent times. They're focusing on why? This automation and paying for AI infrastructure. So the leader of the organization said, we are constantly debating the impacts of migrants on our society. While the vast majority of migrants will arrive either via underseas cables across the Atlantic in the form of AI agents or as humanoid robots in shipping containers from China. By the way, it should be noted that humanoid robots are being prepared for combat as China moves them, as I noted earlier, from labs to now military training grounds. That also is a concern. So, Craig, this idea of robbing humans of the opportunity to look well to the ways of their household, I think is a much bigger threat.
1: Yeah, it is. Now, on the robot publicity stunt, which it was, obviously very effective because they grabbed headlines, didn't they? The images are hilarious. But the issue is serious. However, there appear to be mixed results. The jury is still out. All these companies that are doing layoffs and getting into AI, and in fact, one of the largest law firms in the world has just invested $500 million for its own AI platform for legal issues. So everybody's jumping on board, and yet the results have been mixed. In other words, are we really getting what we wanted for all that money and all that attention? It's no, the jury's out on that one.
0: So let me just give you some encouragement. I think you're safe for the weekend. Don't worry about the machine showing up and taking your job. Back after this.
2: 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Would love it if you and I could spend some time hanging out. 6 until 8, for the most part. We'll sit down, hear some great music. I'll share some encouragement with you. It is a great way to start Sunday morning. It's called Sunday Praise, right? If you can, join me here. Till then, Effie, well, she's next on Moody Radio.
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0: So leading the machines, we're going to take a look at wolves. And what we do on Friday is we generally like to expose the wolves that Jesus talks about. The Bible is replete with conversations about wolves that come in among the sheep and destroy them. In fact, in Matthew 7:15, beware, Jesus said, of false prophets who come to you in sheep's clothing, but inwardly are ravenous wolves. And that's the sound we want you to begin to recognize. Now, if it were that easy, if it was just a howling, you'd say, oh, I hear that's a wolf, right? As opposed to an owl or a cuckoo bird. The reality is, wolves can be very deceptive. They can wear the garbs of religiosity. They can look like they're completely understanding what Scripture has to say. They may even stand with the Bible open in front of them. But what comes out of their mouth is what you and I have to measure. Out of the overflow of the heart, the mouth speaks. You take out the straight stick of God's truth. Thank you, D.L. Moody, for that word picture. And measure what the person is saying. So I want you to do that right now. Two rules I have. Number one, I never name the denomination because in heaven it doesn't matter anyway. And number two, I'm not giving a wolf free publicity by saying the name. So put your listening ears on and listen to this howling.
16: Wow, is Paul's yoke heavy. And if we don't get hung up on the confusing way he writes, I think we can feel his emotional anguish. Paul is struggling. He is at war with himself. He feels out of control. He feels like sin dwells within him. He looks at his body in the proverbial mirror and says, I am a wretched person. But now, once Paul writes this letter, he feels haunted by a deep shame, a deep guilt. He bears the yoke of regret. And so, with all of these yokes on his back, he writes. Back in seminary, also known as pastor school, they told us to be very careful with what we bring into the pulpit regarding our personal life. My professor would say, you can talk about your divorce in the pulpit, but maybe not right after it happens. Try a few years later, after extensive therapy. But I don't think Paul went to seminary, and I don't think he went to therapy, because he brings his open wounds straight to Rome. He tells people what he thinks sin is, and he says that sin is core to all of us, that our flesh is infected with it. And from his wounds, his guilt, his internal turmoil, and his loneliness, we've created a whole theology that has stuck around for thousands of years. Some of us have been taught not to trust our intuition, our bodies, our own feelings, taught that we can only trust an external figure. It is that outside force that decides what is good and evil. We cannot decide. So Paul didn't go to seminary. He didn't go to therapy. And it doesn't seem like he had a pastor. He didn't have a spiritual mentor to grab coffee with and say, yeah, ministry is tough. It can be isolating. Being a person is tough. We are so often ridden with guilt and turmoil. He didn't have a pastor to look him in the eyes and say, but you are not alone. You are going to be okay. Even pastors need pastors. But he did have the words of Jesus. So sometimes I wonder, where were they in this text? But my charitable argument is that sometimes the pain is too great, the burden is too heavy, and we are weary. So we get caught in these cycles of self-loathing and regret, and we cannot open ourselves up to a different word, a different reality.
0: Wow. Where do you unpack that? First of all, can we just stop and remember that Paul was used greatly by God? He's the author of two-thirds of the New Testament. But again, this is the postmodern, post-Christian, post-truth superimposition onto Scripture. And if you want a fancy word for it, it's eisegesis. This individual is superimposing into Scripture something that's our own personal interpretation, as opposed to exegesis, where you let the Scripture teach you. What did God tell us in and through his word? And by the way, we have that extra source, that power. She doesn't identify it, but it's known as the Holy Spirit. When you and I come to faith in Jesus Christ, when we confess with our mouth that Jesus is Lord and believe in our heart that God has raised him from the dead, the Bible says we will then be saved. And when that happens, at that exact moment, you have the indwelling power of the Holy Spirit, the Comforter. What a great word. Jesus uses that. He says, I'm going to leave you with a comforter. I am so thankful for that. Have you ever thought of your life as a believer walking through life without the indwelling power of the comforter? I don't know how we would do that. I'm not quite sure how we would handle it. But she goes on to talk about his trauma, his emotional baggage. He didn't have access to a therapist. He didn't go to seminary. Well, he was taught by one of the best seminarians of his day, Gamaliel, okay, when he was trained as a Jew. He was the Jew's Jew, right? And he understood the law. So in many respects, she's wrong on that one. It was a seminary of his day. Now, he had a better teacher, and he had an enlightening experience when he was traveling the road to Damascus, and his eyes were opened, and he realized that the law had been fulfilled in the person of Jesus Christ. So I find it very interesting, Craig, as we start to take this apart, where she talks about the fact that Paul has shame, Paul has guilt, and I'm pretty sure she didn't cite a whole lot of scripture here, but let me just superimpose what I think she said. And I think she's going back to Romans 7, where Paul speaks the universal experience for every single believer. If you're not having this struggle, you're asleep. He said, for what I want to do, I do not do, but what I hate to do, I do. And it's that constant warfare that we have between submitting to the indwelling power of the Holy Spirit and being obedient to him and growing up in him and saying, Lord, I'm pushing you off the throne of my heart. I'll take it from here. I'm going to do what I want to do. So, Craig, your thoughts on this whole thing?
1: Well, let me start with the theological malpractice. Okay. Didn't go to seminary. Okay. First of all, he called himself the Hebrew of the Hebrews as a Pharisee. And then in the book of Acts, we know he was authorized to arrest and imprison Christians. He was there at the stoning of Stephen, where they laid their cloaks at his feet, and he approved of the execution of the first Christian martyr. That was all before he met the Lord Jesus Christ on the road to Damascus. So, yes, he was close to the Sanhedrin, and he was a scholar in the Mosaic Law. And then he met the real creator of the law, the Son of God, who then inspired him and made him an apostle to the world. He was the world's greatest evangelist, and he was also a theologian who framed the truth in the epistles that you read in the New Testament today. But you'll notice that she didn't quote that. She didn't go into Scripture, and that's because Scripture speaks for itself. Read the Word, believe it, follow it. It'll revolutionize your life.
0: And the fact that Paul was keenly aware of his sinful nature, as we all should be, doesn't mean that he's in need of therapy. It meant, like the rest of us, he's in need of a Savior. So if you don't know who Jesus Christ is, I suggest this weekend you find out and decide if you'll follow him or reject him. Have a great weekend, friends. We'll see you next time.
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18: Welcome to Breakpoint, a daily look at an ever-changing culture through the lens of unchanging truth. For the Colson Center, I'm John Stone Street. On Tuesday, September the 11th, 2001, I was ironing a shirt, preparing to teach a class of college freshmen on the topic of Christian worldview. Obviously, once I learned of the planes hitting the towers of the World Trade Center in New York and the Pentagon in Washington, D.C., my teaching plans for that day changed. What we all saw in the evil of that day is just how much worldviews matter. I remember well the chaos and confusion and realizing that our world had changed. For rising generations, however, 9/11 is now distant history. Of course, the attack on Pearl Harbor, the Holocaust, the assassination of JFK, the moon landing, these were all history for my generation, but not as distant. And that's because even as grumpy and grungy as Gen Xers were, we still shared an identity as Americans. We still had a kind of national memory. And that's something that many in the emerging generations no longer have. Absent a coherent civic education and an understanding of different worldviews, it's not clear to them who exactly attacked us on 9/11 or why they attacked us. And for some, who are even the good guys in the story? One resource that was developed to teach the younger generations about 9/11 is the Drive-Thru History special hosted by Dave Stotts. The Drive-Thru History team always does a tremendous job making history come to life. And with incredible video footage, narration, this special walks through the events of 9/11, highlighting stories of both terrorism and heroism. The stories that made up this day and altered the history of the world. And it did alter the history of the world. I remember sitting in a history class of my own as a college freshman, learning about the world wars of the early 20th century and thinking, I can't imagine the world ever going to war like this again. But I remember, less than 10 years later, asking a group of college freshmen if they could ever imagine the world being at peace again, like it had been in the late 90s. The definitive answer was no. In a very real sense, the 25 years since the 9/11 attacks have demonstrated to us all just how sticky worldviews can be, how much they matter. What humans see and experience is always interpreted through an interpretive framework, a vision of reality, what we really believe about fundamental issues like morality, meaning, and identity. Our ideas about these things determine what it is that we see when we look at the world around us. In the days and weeks after 9/11, America seemed to have gained new moral clarity. Church attendance spiked. There was a palpable sense of national unity, a deep respect for firemen, police officers, and other first responders. We were all a little more gracious to each other and to strangers. We flew a lot more American flags. Even in Congress, at least for a short time, political division seemed less important than our shared national identity and our shared outrage at the evildoers. One voice of moral clarity in the days and weeks that followed 9/11 was Chuck Colson. Not only did he help explain the Islamic worldview that drove the terrorists to plan and perpetrate the evil, he explained the existence of evil within a Christian worldview and the inadequacies of explanations that fall short of the truth. He also brought clarity to just war theory, especially as it applied in the weeks and months that followed. For this 25th anniversary of 9/11, the Colson Center team has compiled the commentaries of Chuck Colson and the days and weeks that followed the attacks into a special 9/11 bonus episode of the Breakpoint podcast. To listen, look for Breakpoint wherever you download podcasts. God willing, we'll never again see another day like 9/11. God willing, it won't take us another day like that for us to recapture an awareness of what is true and what is good. And that's why we pray, God help us. For the Colson Center, I'm John Stone Street with Breakpoint.
19: 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She was locked out. 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Maybe you've been locked out much of your life. Excluded, abandoned, unheard, unnoticed. 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
3: 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Greer. I'm your host, Molly Vidovich. I think it's safe to say that most people want a career where they can use their gifts and talents and where they can feel like they're fulfilling their calling in life, right? But today, Pastor J.D. reminds us that as believers, we all have one calling that outweighs any other, and it's something we can accomplish no matter what we're doing from 9 to 5. So let's jump right into today's message. It's the conclusion of our teaching series called Start. And as always, you can catch up on any messages you may have missed or get the free Start study by visiting jdgreer.com. But right now, let's rejoin Pastor J.D. for part two of teaching he titled, The Mission, Making Disciples.
22: So I want to talk about something that as Christians and as a church that we have to do well. Something which without it, regardless of how much we succeed at everything else, whatever talent we have as a church, whatever talents you have as an individual, whatever spiritual assets we have, without this one thing, everything else we do is useless. That one thing is make disciples. So what we're going to do is we're going to spend a few minutes showing you, I'm going to try to show you that discipleship is the core of the Great Commission, try to prove that for you, both for us as a church and for you individually. And then secondly, I would like to show you how it is that you can begin to make disciples if you're not, and if you are, how you can maybe do it better, okay? So number one, our first thing here, making disciples is the central element of the mission for every believer. Matthew 28:19, the Great Commission reads like this, go into all the world and make disciples, baptizing them in the name of the Father, the Son, and the Holy Spirit, teaching them to observe all that I have commanded you, and behold, I am with you always to the end of the age. Going, baptizing, and teaching are only good insofar as they contribute to the making of disciples. Everyone who follows Jesus is supposed to be a disciple maker. There are a number of other places I could point you to in the Bible. I'll give you just one more where Jesus says it in a different way. John 15:8. By this is my Father glorified, that you bear much fruit and so prove to be my disciples. How is God glorified in you? You're glorified by the fact that you bear much fruit and that you have a lot of people that you are bringing into God's kingdom. Not a little fruit, by the way, much fruit. And doing so proves that you are a disciple, which means that if you're not bearing fruit, you have reason to question whether you're actually a disciple at all. So that's the question you need to ask about yourself. Are you bearing fruit? Are you bearing much fruit? Are you making disciples? Do you know what to do when you're around a group of people that are not believers, especially if maybe there's not a church nearby? Do you know how to make disciples? You are God's method for how he makes disciples. All right, so let me shift here. Give you six things that need to be true of you if you're going to become a disciple maker. How to become a disciple maker. Number one, this one might be the most important. You got to own the assignment. You just got to own it. It's probably the biggest obstacle is that you always feel like it's what God has told somebody else to do and you're not really good at it. And you got a bunch of excuses why you're not doing it. In fact, write this down. My job is making disciples. This is your job. Jesus gave it to you, and I know that for many of you, that makes you feel overwhelmed. But that's the good news. If you accept the assignment and you look to God, he promises that he'll actually do it through you. One of my favorite promises in scripture is where Jesus said, follow me, and I will make you a fisher of men. He didn't say, become a fisher of men and then come to me. He said, you just follow me, and I'll do the making, which means the moment I say, Jesus, I want to do this, I don't know how to do it, you make me a fisher of men. And then all of a sudden he puts me where he put Peter when he had Peter throw his nets on the other side. Remember he kept fish all night, caught nothing and pulled up nothing but water. And now Jesus says, now do this. And he puts it in and he pulls up enough that it makes his boat begin to sink. That's Jesus' promise for you. And if you'll come to a point where you own the assignment and say, Jesus, this is what you said. Now show me how to do it. He'll show you. Right? Number two, you got to understand the method. Understand the method, which is life on life. Jesus' method for discipling was not preaching a class. It was not taking them through a class. It was not getting them to read a book. It was life on life. I'll tell you where I learned this from. My dad. My dad really came to Christ when I was 2 years old. We moved to a city in North Carolina, and they were, my mom and dad were very cultural Christians. Had some church in the background, but weren't serious about it. They heard about this exciting new church that was growing, and so they went there, and sure enough, the guy could really preach, and God used his preaching to grip my mom and dad's heart. But my dad says it was not a single one of his sermons that really transformed my life. They caught my attention. So what transformed my life is he began to invite me to be a part of his life. He used to take me with him when I would go play, when he would go places, whether to preach or to share Christ with somebody. So probably the biggest impact was he invited me and three other guys to get together with him an hour before the service started on Sunday just to pray together. And he says, I can tell you 40 years later, I do not remember a single sermon he ever preached. What I remember was hearing him pray and how impacting the sermons were that he preached through prayer. Because one living sermon was worth 100 explanations on prayer. It was hearing him talk to other people about Jesus. It was hearing him talk to Jesus about other people. It was his life that transformed me, not his sermons. Our college ministry, who is exceptionally good at this, they say it this way, 75% of discipleship is informal. It's informal. That's how somebody discipled my dad, and my dad became a man of God who brought me up in the faith. That's how you'll disciple somebody else, is just opening up your life with people. Now, there is, of course, a cost to living this way. Coleman says such close and constant association, of course, meant virtually that Jesus had no time to call his own. You're introverts, you're extroverts, you're different personalities. And I know that for some of you, I mean, if there's one thing I know about Americans is we love our free time. So we're cruising home and opening that garage door, and we go in and press that little button and shut the door, and now we're sealed off from the world, and we got a nice little back deck with privacy trees and a little fire pit. We don't talk to anybody. Right? You ever have a neighbor like this? I had a neighbor at the house I previously lived at that I am not sure I ever saw that man walk. I don't know if he has legs. As far as I know, he might just have a torso, because I always saw him in his car. You know, he'd go to his car and he'd kind of give me a nod, open the garage door, go in, and there might have been a whole other world in there. I have no idea. But I never saw, you have a neighbor like that? How many of you are a neighbor like that? All right. What it means is that you begin to invite people over into your life. It means you have people over for dinner. I feel like one of the things we don't talk about near enough is the evangelistic power of hospitality. By the way, hospitality in the New Testament is always evangelistic. When I have another Christian over for dinner, that's fellowship. Hospitality is given to the people of Israel as a way of showing kindness to the stranger, people outside the covenant, which means that part of your life ought to be just bringing families in, eating with people, and just opening your life to them. That would just make a huge difference. Some of the best evangelism encounters our family has had have been around that, as my wife invites other neighbors in, and we just, sometimes they're awesome conversations, sometimes they're awkward conversations. I think I told you about this one earlier. We had a discussion as whether or not I'd ever share this story, so if I have, just endure it. A few years ago, my family invited over an Islamic family who came to eat dinner with us, and so me and the guy, the Muslim dad, had been out to lunch several times, and so we're all around the table, and I just thought, I'm like, you know, I said, hey, you know, when you and I go out to lunch, you do your thing over your food, and I pray, and then we eat. I was like, so is it okay we're all here around the table? Is it okay if I just pray for everybody? He thought for a minute. He said, well, he says, I got a better idea. He said, that wouldn't bother me. He said, but I got a better idea. Why don't we have my daughter, who she was 11, pray for our family, and then your daughter, my oldest daughter was 7, she can pray for your family. That would have been awesome if I'd have had some prep time. And which I did not. And I said, I'm going to let him call my bluff. I'm like, oh, sure, that sounds like a great idea. So his daughter, we all bow our heads, his daughter starts to pray, 11-year-old, in Arabic for a minute. And I know that doesn't sound like a long time, but when it's all in Arabic and you got 4 kids under the age of 7, that's a long time. So we're all like, you know, kind of looking around, and she keeps going, and I have no idea what she's saying. She finally gets something that sounds like amen. And then there's like 10 to 15 awkward seconds of silence. And my head's bowed, and I'm like, yeah, I didn't have any prep time. I'm a 7-year-old. I need some prep time. That's fair. And so I look up at her because I'm like, does she know what to do? And my oldest daughter is there with her head bowed. And I look over at her. She doesn't look at me. She lifts her head straight up like this, opens up her hands. And this is exactly what she said. She said, dear Jesus, thank you for coming to earth to die on a cross for our sins so that we could be saved and go to heaven. And thank you for leaving the Holy Bible so that we could all know about it, because you're the only way we can be saved. Amen. And I was like, you know, it's like, I've never been prouder or more mortified as a dad at the same time. So it doesn't always work out pretty for us, but it's awesome. It's just, It's opening your life and letting people see how you talk to your kids and how you treat your spouse and how you pray for your meals, right? That is what God wants you to begin to do, open your life. Hey, here's a gut check I have for you. Could you pull out your cell phone right now, and go through your contact list and find three unbelieving people who are not in church that you could text right after the service and ask them to go have coffee? If you could not do that, is there any way possible that you are actually doing the one thing Jesus told us to do to make disciples?
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22: Jesus' method for reaching others was not me preaching to the masses or a program. It was men and women like you sharing their lives. Number three, be ready with a plan. Be ready with a plan. You got to know where you're going. That's one of the reasons we did this start series. This is not just a six-week sermon series. This is us identifying and writing Bible studies on the six most essential things. I want you to take these and begin to use them. You invite people into it and you walk with them through it at a coffee shop throughout the week. One of the easiest ways to begin to disciple somebody is just invite them to read the Bible with you. That's why we do this one-year reading plan. It's just an easy way to say, hey, let's read the same passages together. Let's just read the New Testament portion of the reading plan, and let's get together once a week and talk about it. Number four, make the invitation. Just make the invitation. You got to invite somebody into the process. At some point, you got to go beyond just the, hey, we know each other, to let me talk to you about this. Now you say, well, how do I do that? How do I do that? Well, first, you got to learn to share your story about how you came to Christ in a very compelling way. And then you ask somebody, hey, would you like to learn more about receiving Jesus into your life? Would you like to read the Bible with me? Maybe you could invite them to church with you. I mean, that's a huge one, right? Because the way we structure our services, we do it intentionally as a way of making it, because I don't use a bunch of theologically heady words usually, and I'm trying to raise questions. And I will say in the middle of a sermon, you've heard me say this, I will say, you know, the person that brought you today is smarter than I am, and they will go out with you to lunch or dinner after this, and they will answer all your questions, and they'll even pay for your meal. That's why you're here. I'm doing that because I know that you're bringing people, and my job is to raise the question, and your job is to life on life share the answers. So invite them to our church. Invite them to your small group. Here's the thing. You never know what God is doing until you make the invitation. People will say to me sometimes, they're like, man, Pastor, you have all these like crazy stories that happen on airplanes. That never happens to me. Here's why you think I have crazy stories on airplanes and you think that they never happen to you. For every one story I tell you about that has an awesome, you know, thing that's worth sharing, there's like five stories where I crash and burn. Not like actually in the airplane, but like the conversation crashes and burns. I had one this week. Sitting next to a guy on an airplane. I turned to him and started a conversation. Within 5 seconds, he's got on his noise-canceling headphones. And I'm like, nope, that's not awkward at all. I'll go back to my book. So it doesn't end up well. And so, yeah, there are a lot of times that this guy, but I'm telling you, one out of five, one out of 10, all of a sudden I'll be like, God's been working on that person. The Holy Spirit's been putting, see, I know the Holy Spirit's the most active evangelist in the world. And he's got putting questions in people all around him. I don't know who he's doing that to. So the only way that I can figure it out is I just run my magnet over the sand. Everywhere I go, it's like I'm just saying, like this. And usually it's the sand, like dead. And then, you know, all of a sudden there's one. I'm like, spiritual interest. And I'm like, God sent me to you. And I'd never know that unless I actually just stepped out and made an invitation. See, you have got to engage and make the invitation. And you got to pray a lot about it before you do it every day. You know, it's significant to me that before Jesus chose his 12 disciples, he spent the whole night in prayer. You should pray every day about God putting these kinds of relationships in your life. Number five, stop making excuses. Stop it. I've heard them all. They're all lame. Oh, I don't know what to say. I just gave you a bunch of stuff. I witness with my life. I'm like, how do you do that? The gospel is not a presentation of what an awesome person you are. The gospel is the news that you were so messed up, Jesus had to die for your sorry self. So you demonstrating how kind and awesome you are isn't helping anybody find Jesus. It might give them a false picture of who you are, but it's certainly not helping them finding salvation. The gospel is the news that Jesus did for you what you couldn't do for yourself, and that requires words. Talking to other people about Jesus makes me feel weird. That's one that people say or they think. I'm always like, of course it does. I've heard evangelism defined as two people talking to each other, both feeling incredibly awkward. But here's the thing. The message, I believe, is important enough to be worth a little awkwardness. You know, like you guys, I'm watching this whole thing in Texas with the Ebola, and you're watching this litany of errors that's made, and you know when you get down to it that what you got are you got nurses and doctors, well-meaning people, that it's awkward to look at somebody and be like, hey, you got a slightly elevated temperature, but we're going to have to put you in quarantine for 21 days. And I know that there's a real kind of, you know, like, I don't want to have that conversation, and I don't want to go to that rate, and so it's easier just to avoid it. But you and I are watching that for North Carolina, and we're saying, that's your job. Your job is to make people feel awkward if that's what keeps our country from a disease outbreak. Do your job. Now I look at that and I say, as a Christian, I got a job even more important than that. That's my job. And yes, if I create a couple of awkward situations and if I, every once in a while, I get accused of coming off too strong, that's okay because I think the message is worth it. Now, I'm not talking about you being a pushy, ridiculous person. That just hurts the thing. But I'm just saying that if you understand the stakes, you got a job that is so important. And yeah, it's going to make you feel weird sometimes. I don't have time. That's another one people give. I got empathy for this one because I'm busy like you are. But here are one of my favorite definitions of evangelism. Evangelism is doing normal life with gospel intentionality. It's doing normal life with gospel intentionality. Normal life, not adding something to life, just doing life with gospel intentionality. Think about this. You eat 21 meals a week, right? 21 meals a week are part of your life. Why not eat some of them with people you want to disciple? Some of you eat twice that many. You got like twice the discipleship opportunities right there. Get this. This will change your life. Every single instance of Jesus making disciples in the Gospel of Luke, everyone, involves him at, going to, or coming from a meal. That's a savior I can follow. I love Jesus. My fear is that you're going to be so busy with just the small things in life, you don't do the one thing he's told you to do. Normal life with gospel intentionality. I'm not capable. That's one I hear a lot. I'm not capable. Y'all, after giving the Great Commission, did you see that last line Jesus used? I'll go with you to the end of the age. You're never going to be anywhere talking about me that I'm not right there beside you. You ever watch C-SPAN and when Congress is in session and a guy is like Robert's rules you got to obey, and there's always some dude over here on the side that is telling the guy that's in charge of the meeting what the rules are? Anybody else watch C-SPAN? Am I the only legitimate nerd in here? All right, so watch it. The guy over here, and he's saying that question's out of order. You got to do this and you got to recognize this. He's got 3 minutes. I think of that, and I think of that's being Jesus in my life as I'm out sharing Christ. He's kind of sitting there saying, no, don't say that. Say this over here. You see, its problem is not that if I told you when you left that Jesus would go with you and he would whisper to you what to say, you'd feel pretty confident. Jesus said, Luke 11:21, in the Holy Spirit, that is exactly what he will do. He will go inside of you and he will give you the words to say at the moment that you need them. So don't tell me you don't have what it takes because you have the Spirit of God inside of you. So stop making excuses. And number six, you got to start somewhere. Guys, don't be McClellan. Don't have all the gifts and just never pick the fight. Try one of these ideas that I've given to you. Invite somebody to church, to small group, to read the Bible. Do it this week. There's a girl at our Chapel Hill campus that when we started this thing, she was like, man, I've never done anything like this, and this freaks me out. But her small group leader said, hey, why don't you share your story with two people and invite them into this? She said, I had a conversation with two people. She said, both of them were intrigued enough. Now I'm meeting with two different girls throughout the week to go through these six things. You'll never know until you try. Invite somebody over to dinner this week. Take a coworker out to lunch. You're like, well, I don't know any unbelievers. Do what I do. Go eat at the same restaurants every time you go out. Go with me to a restaurant sometime. If it's one of the ones I choose, everybody in there will know who I am, and they will all know that I tip big. And if you ever give out a Summit Inviter card with less than a 15% tip, I will find you, okay? Guys, we got to get really serious about this. I hope in all the things I say, I hope you can hear the seriousness. Robert Coleman, a barren Christian is a contradiction. A tree is known by its fruit. Fruitlessness was the thing that was lacking in the lives of the Sadducees and Pharisees, which made them so wretched in his sight. They knew a lot about theology, but they never reproduced. In fact, Jesus said you go all the way around the world to make a convert, and you can't even make one here. I always think of, and I'm a seminary student twice, I always think of seminary students who have to go on a mission trip to win somebody to Christ, but they're not doing it here. And I'm like, you know, there's no, like when you get on an airplane, it's not like God sprinkles you.

0: oh, Pastor, I just want to go deeper. I just want to go deeper. I'm always like, deeper in what? Because invariably when somebody says that to me, they're not making disciples. Now, I guess there's an exception or two out there, but usually when somebody says that to me, they're not making disciples. So I'm like, you don't want to go deeper, you want to go wider. You want to go wider in your knowledge, which is fine, but first you should probably go deeper in your obedience. Because deeper is a term of intimacy with God, and it's a term of obedience. Why am I going to teach you a bunch of other stuff when you're not obeying the things you already know? So yeah, you want to go deeper, you go deeper in making disciples, and don't come and talk to me about that until you got people that you're bringing up in the faith of Jesus Christ. I love what Charles Spurgeon said to that. He's like, you know, I would rather bring one sinner to Jesus Christ than unpack all the divine mysteries in the Bible, because salvation and the Great Commission is the thing that Jesus told me to live for. Are you winning people to Christ? Am I teaching you to do that? That's how I'm going to be evaluated as a leader. I believe that probably 40 years from now, when I look back on my ministry 40 years from now from heaven, or, you know, 100 years from now in heaven, I'm going to realize the biggest impact I made was probably not going to be in the sermons I preached, but in the people that I discipled and influenced.
1: 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Thanks for joining us for the final message of our teaching series called Start, here on Summit Life with JD Greer. One of the things we love to do here is give you practical ways to keep growing after the program ends. And our Revelation Bible study is designed to do exactly that. In a world that feels increasingly uncertain, a lot of us are asking the same question. What is God doing in all of this? And that's the kind of question the book of Revelation was written to answer. The truth is, Revelation wasn't given to confuse us. 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I'm Molly Vidovich. 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
2: More than a name. You're listening to Moody Radio. I'm Effie. Throughout scripture, God rarely reveals a new name before the trial. He reveals his name during the trial. Abraham met Jehovah Jireh, the Lord will provide, when God provided the ram in place of Isaac, Genesis 22:14. Hagar discovered the God who sees me, after she fled to the wilderness, feeling rejected and forgotten, Genesis 16. Israel came to know Jehovah Rapha, the Lord heals, in Exodus 15:26. God's names aren't just titles to memorize. They're invitations to experience his character. So if you're walking through a difficult season today, don't lose heart. God may not simply be changing your circumstances. He may be introducing you to another beautiful part of who he is. Remember, God wasn't merely revealing a new name. He was revealing an aspect of his character through a real-life situation.
3: This is Shauna on Johnny Erickson Tada Sharing Hope. This week, we've been talking about chronic pain and how we can live with it and the providence of God. And Johnny, you've often said, and you've even written, that suffering and pain can only be understood and embraced in light of eternity.
4: Oh, that is so right. And I would add that you can only rejoice in your pain and suffering as you view it.

0: all from that eternal perspective.
1: Yes.
0: If we want to experience joy, we've got to look at pain from an end times point of view. You know, that glorious age when God will unfold his plan and we will actually see how pain served us on earth, how it chiseled away at pride and chipped away at our sin, always refining, always polishing the image of Christ in us. We will see how pain literally pushed us into the arms of Jesus because we had nowhere else to turn. Pain will reveal how Jesus drew near to us in our agony. We will look back and see that it was pain who showed us how fragile and brief life really was. We'll be grateful for how pain sandblasted us to the core and stripped away all those unnecessary temporary props. Best of all, we'll see how pain helped seal the bond between us and our union with Jesus Christ. From heaven's perspective, we will be amazed at how pain cultivated a closer, much more intimate communion with Jesus. And this intimate communion with Christ, produced in turn a heavenly joy in our earthly suffering. It was an unshakable joy that even helped us rejoice in our afflictions. You know, the kind of joy that bolstered us through the worst days of pain. Does that sound impossible? Well, not at all, because listen to this. Psalm 16 says that in God's presence, there's fullness of joy. So if pain pushes you into the presence of God, eventually there you will find fullness of joy. Oh, I could go on and on, but the point here is simply to show how pain only makes sense in light of heaven's perspective. It's why you will often hear me say, please don't waste your pain. Don't waste your suffering. Look at it from an end times perspective. For when you do, you can be, as 2 Corinthians 6:10 says, you could be sorrowful, yet always rejoicing. And when you trust God in your pain, joy does not deny your anguish. Joy merely interprets your pain through the lens of God's wise and loving purposes. I know that when I meditate on all the Bible promises that speak of no more sorrow or sighing, no more death, no more tears, no more disease, when I meditate on these things, my joy increases. I have joy in God himself, a heavenly gladness that rises from treasuring him above all things, no matter what the circumstances, even if it's great anguish and affliction. Oh, friend, these are the Bible truths that keep me going. These are the Bible promises assuring me that my pain fits. As hard as it is, it fits. It's not a mistake or an error in God's plan. It is perhaps his greatest tool when it comes to preparing me for heaven. And that's a fact to hold on to today if you struggle with chronic pain.
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3: Is there room in your understanding of your Christian faith that when trials come into your life, it doesn't mean that God doesn't love you? 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I am going to reveal it and refine it. 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

0: Who we are is revealed when the heat is turned up. Today on The Journey, Pastor Steve DeWitt walks us through the furnace of suffering, pointing out the end results of genuine faith. No one likes suffering and pain, but just like gold is purified through fire, our faith shines pure when we face refining fires in our lives. This is the second part of a message titled, God, Why Am I Hurting? If you missed the first part, you can find it online at thejourney.fm. And now, here's Pastor Steve DeWitt.
1: In the Christian theology of suffering, there is a purpose to it. And I think that alone is one of the great certainties that we have to cling to. That this is not random. This is not chaos. This is not Satan winning. Rather, this is something that God is sovereignly guiding and directing. There is a purpose behind it. Sometimes that doesn't make sense to us. When the kind and godly young man dies, or when the righteous suffer and the unrighteous prosper. Do you ever feel that way? Maybe you feel about that way about yourself. I'm busting my butt. I'm trying to be a good employee, student, wife, husband, parent, whatever. And here I am, I'm dying on the vine. And you look at your neighbor who they're immoral, they profane God's name, and they just smile all the time. And you're like, that doesn't seem fair to me. As the hymn says, it is our God who does each day what he deems best. We trust that pain has a purpose and that God is behind it. The same faith that can believe in Jesus and trust my entire eternity to the truthfulness that Jesus did bear my guilt as he died on the cross is the same faith that now as a Christian in the midst of my suffering appropriates the promises of God and believes that this trial is as well under the sovereign hand of God and that he is doing something with it. We say, well, what is that something? Pastor Steve, could you please help? Notice what Peter says. What purpose do they serve? So that the tested genuineness of your faith, more precious than gold that perishes, though it is tested by fire. What Peter does here is he anticipates maybe people sort of getting lost in his theology, and he gives a very clear illustration that they could all understand, and we can all understand here as well. He brings up gold. Now, ancient people were interested in gold. It was their most precious commodity. It was the most long-lasting thing that they had, gold. So if you've ever seen King Tut's tomb or pictures of the jewelry and the gold at King Tut's tomb, then you know that the ancient world, they were really good with gold. I mean, they had figured out how to take gold out of the mountain and turn it into something very beautiful, incredibly beautiful and intricate. So how do they do it? Well, like today, what they would do is they would mine the gold and then they would heat it, right? They would heat up that gold with fires in a furnace. They would heat it up and heat it up and heat it up. And gold reaches a point where it melts. And as it gets hotter, the hotter it gets, the more the impurities of the gold rise to the surface. And so the ancients would heat up that gold and they would heat up that gold and the impurities, in other words, everything that was not gold would rise to the top and then they would just skim off the top. And by doing that, the carat, the purity of the gold and the value then would increase. And they all got how that worked, and I hope that maybe you get how that works as well. Because Peter is drawing an analogy here. Do you see it? The analogy is that fire reveals the gold and fire refines the gold. It reveals what is actually gold and separates the impurities, and by doing that, it refines it. And what he's saying here is that our faith is like gold and our trials are like fire. Fire reveals the genuine gold and trials reveal the genuine faith. Should I say that again? Fire reveals the genuine gold. Trials reveal the genuine faith within us. Now, you don't have to be around the church very long to see this in action. If you're around a church some family or some individual is going to suddenly find themselves in a trial, a fiery trial, as Peter calls it elsewhere. And you can watch how this works. And sometimes it's beautiful, right? Because here you have sort of generic family A, and you didn't know them that well. You didn't know that much about them, but you hear about the trial. And out of that trial, you see a family that is turning to God in ways that you had never seen before. They're wanting the church to be in prayer for them. They're seeking spiritual counsel and help. They're turning to God in the midst of their trial. They're trusting in things that they don't know how it's going to work out, but our trust is in God, and please, won't you pray for us? And you see in that trial a faith that you had never seen before. And it's a beautiful thing to see that. The genuineness of their faith is being revealed by the trial. In a sense, they didn't know what was in them. They didn't realize what they had, that saving faith in them, now showing its true color, its true carat, in the midst of a fiery trial. At the same time, you don't have to be around the church very long to have generic family B in the church who comes under a similar trial. And they are unprepared for it. Their faith has no bandwidth for it. In that trial, all of a sudden, they are overwhelmed. Or they feel like, wait, this is not what I signed up for. They're like kind of like bandwagon Christians. They sort of join the church, they get on the Christianity bandwagon, and then life hurts. And they're like, I need a different bandwagon. And off they go in 100 different directions, forsaking what they profess to be true in their life. What has the trial done for them? The trial has revealed that their faith was not genuine. The heat of the trial has done that. It is our response to trials that says so much. And by the way, this doesn't mean that we're like super Christians. And like from now on here at Bethel Church, if you ever have a trial, you must be like, my faith is being revealed and I love it. You know, it's not like that at all. There is room in this for normal human concern and worry and fear and the battling of fear and faith and all of that. So it's not like we're all walking around on some great spiritual plane somehow. But in the essence of it, there is an endurance that faith, genuine faith, has that comes through the trial different, better, refined, revealed in ways that previously had been unknown. Trials are also great purifiers. Great purifiers. I read a little bit this week in preparation for this that modern gold refining, they heat up the gold to 3,000 degrees. That's hot, isn't it? And I got thinking to myself, what if you could interview the gold while it's being heated up, while it's coming under this kind of temperature? What might the gold be saying as it's getting hot? I see statements like this. This is hot. This hurts. This stinks. Get me out of here. Why is this happening? Why do I get this and silver gets off easy? Please stop this right now. The guy in charge of this doesn't love me. But what does the goldsmith know? The goldsmith knows that the only way for that gold to be purified is by heat. Now, I stand before you a man who wished that wasn't true. I mean, wouldn't it be great if the way that our faith could be built and we could grow spiritually would be for God to lavish us with every desire of our hearts and for there never to be a single problem the rest of our life, that we would just be rich and happy and fat and, you know, healthy and eat what we want and have all these. I mean, wouldn't it be great if that was the way that our faith was built? Amen. You're not sure if you want to amen that or not. I think that would be fantastic. But that's not the way that it works, is it? In fact, what happens to people who get everything they want. What do we call children like that? Brats. That's what we call them. The surest way to raise a brat is to give that kid everything he wants all the time. And spiritually, there's a lot of immature Christians running around wanting that same kind of an experience. That's immaturity. How do we grow, friends? It's through pain. And you'd better be ready for it. And again, this doesn't look great on the church billboards. Come to Bethel Church and suffer along with us. But that's the Bible. And that's the experience of Jesus, who, by the way, we're told to do what? Take up our cross and follow him. Is there room in your understanding of your Christian faith that when trials come into your life, it doesn't mean that God doesn't love you? Now, that's easy to say when you're not in a trial. But Thursday of this week, you might be. Are you ready to embrace that trial? Does your faith in God have a bandwidth that can bear that? Peter says your faith is more valuable than gold. Gold was the most valuable thing that they had in that day. Peter says your faith trumps it. Why? Because gold perishes. Gold perishes. But our faith will last forever. Not because of us, but because of that persevering, preserving work of God in our life. When the heat is turned up on us, we want to say, stop. God's answer is this. You may not realize it, but your faith is far more valuable than your comfort. I am going to reveal it and refine it. This will be a short-term pain, but it will be a long-term gain. Are you ready? You know, as a pastor, our elders, our pastors, we often are called into those moments of pain. I did two funerals, two very wonderful godly men in our church, dear, dear brothers in the Lord. These kinds of things happen. They heard me preach sermons like this all the time. And now they're dead. Their sojourn is over. Are you ready? Are you ready? Or are you just hoping it doesn't happen? Or that Jesus comes back before it happens. Now, with that said, I don't think we should intentionally bring trouble to ourselves. So don't leave the service today and be like, you know what? Trials refine my faith. I want trials in my life, and run your car into a light pole or something like that. There's enough pain in this world. We don't need to add to it. It also doesn't mean that we should be trying to refine other people's faith and say, you know what? He needs to grow. Especially you married couples. I don't want you thinking that way. Life has enough fiery trials all by itself. So what should we be thinking when we're in a trial? I've got some questions. When the heat is up, when the heat in life is coming up, what should I ask? Here's a few. Am I looking at this from a temporal or eternal perspective? Obsess over the problem and it will be overwhelming. Pull back from it and see it from the grand perspective of the gospel and the story of God. Now I have it in perspective. Do I realize that trials are necessary at times and are for my good? This is one of the things that I, in my difficult times in my life, I try to bring to bear the thought in my heart, this is good for me. And that's hard at times, right? Because I got this other part of me going, no, it isn't. And then I've got my faith part going, yes, it is. No, it isn't. Yes, it is. No, it is. You lay in bed at night and you can't sleep because this is going on, right? But faith refuses to give up the belief that there is a sovereign God and that these light and momentary trials are achieving for us a glory that far outweighs them all. 2 Corinthians 4. Is my perspective shaped by confidence in God's sovereign and good plan for my life? Do you think God loves you? Or only when things are good and going the way you want? Do you believe he loves you? Friend, he does. He sent Jesus, right? That is Romans 8. If God didn't spare his own son, but gave him up for us all, how will he not also along with him graciously give us all things? How can we doubt the love of God for us? He sent his son for us. Do I want to grow spiritually more than I want to live comfortably? How many people could honestly say, yes, I want to grow spiritually more than to have a comfortable life? Is faith refinement a personal goal? Do I aspire to a high carat content? I think those are all very helpful. And maybe we'll get those up on the web in case you would like those. They come right from the text. Now look at the end result here, and we have our fourth certainty in the text. Let me read it again. So that the tested genuineness of your faith, more precious than gold that perishes though it is tested by fire, may be found to result in praise and glory and honor at the revelation of Jesus Christ. The fourth certainty is that purified faith has a goal in mind. If my goal is to grow spiritually, I have another goal in that, and it's an eternal perspective where I believe that this trial that I am going through is going to bring honor to God and also is going to bring commendation and honor to me. And this was my aha moment in my studies here, because whenever you see may result in praise and glory and honor, you just assume that this is talking about God, right? Because there's so many passages in the Bible that say that. Philippians 2, for example, every knee shall bow, every tongue confess that Jesus Christ is Lord. And so you can look at that and say, well, who is the honor going to? It must be going to God. And indeed, in the end, all honor does go to God. But the text doesn't say that the honor here goes to God. It just says when it comes. It comes when Jesus is revealed. It comes at the end of time. And I think what Peter is doing here is he is including both. There is in my trouble and in my pain, why do I want to respond in a God-honoring way? Because I want God to be honored in this trial. And that is a very good motive for the Christian enduring suffering, that Jesus may be honored in my life. I want him to be glorified in all things. Amen, amen, amen. Amen? All right, so that we got down, especially at a church called All About Him Church. We got that down. But notice also that there is this reward that is also taught in Scripture that I receive. This commendation that I receive from Jesus in honor as he commends, well done, thou good and faithful servant. Or a cup of cold water extended my name shall not be forgotten. And a host of other passages that teach us that as we honor the Lord in the ups and the downs of life, that we are putting our treasure in heaven as another example, and that Jesus will reward us. Can that be motivating? I think so. I think so. In fact, to illustrate this, I'd like to return to the illustration that Peter is using, how both honors can happen, God and us. Let's go back to gold a second and to talk about gold used in artwork. You know, back in the first century, they were doing what man has done for centuries, millennia, and that is use gold in art, beautiful gold in, for example, jewelry. If you've been to the museums in Chicago, there are displays there of ancient gold jewelry. And to this day, people pay to have tickets and they go and they stand in front of the display and they marvel at the intricate jewelry and the craftsmanship of those beautiful pieces of art. They stand there and they're like, wow. And the wife's like, you ought to get me one of those. And you just kind of stand there and you admire the craftsmanship. You admire the artistic ability. You admire the art and the worth of that. Wow, that is just so absolutely beautiful. And so art has its own kind of praise as we admire the art itself. But there is this other kind of honor that art produces. And that is honor for the maker of the art. So that it's not just the Messiah, it is Handel's Messiah. And it's just not the fifth, it is Beethoven's fifth. And with great pieces of art, the art is valued and treasured, but then the real honor is for the amazing ability of the person who crafted it in the first place. And so how does that apply to what God is doing in the midst of my pain and my sorrow? As I realize that everything that comes into my life is from the sovereign hand of God, as I appropriate that faith, the same faith that trusted in Jesus for my eternity, I now trust him for this trial that I'm experiencing. And I remain faithful to the Lord. I try the strength that God provides to obey or to be steadfast or whatever I need to do in that trial. As I do that, God is shaping and forming in me, in the story of my life, a kind of artistic beauty. And the people around you see that and they admire it. And they're like, isn't it beautiful and wonderful what that family is doing in response to that trial in their life? Isn't it great and wonderful what that man is doing as he prepares to lose his job by faith in Jesus, believing God is sovereign over it? And a host of other things as we admire and see that we're like the galley of God. Our lives are a kind of masterpiece, a kind of artistic expression of the amazing power of God, but for our own honor as well. We hang in the galley of God and people and angels and God himself admiring the beauty of what our lives lived by faith in times of trouble. What that is, so that we as the art and God as the maker of the art both receive honor and praise. And one motivating factor when I am in a time of trouble is I don't want to lose that reward. I don't want to lose that commendation from God. Well done, good and faithful servant. I don't want to lose the opportunity to bring honor to him by the way I live by faith, even when life hurts. So that at the end then of all of our troubles and all of our pains, there is God and there is us, his artwork, his masterpieces, honored and honored. Little H honor to us, big H honor God. Paintings and painters, symphonies and composers, sinners and savior may be found to result in praise and glory and honor at the revelation of Jesus Christ. Much more on suffering in 1 Peter. We're just getting going.
0: 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Well, I'm your host, Tim Svoboda, and we hope you'll join us again as Pastor Steve DeWitt continues with more exciting teaching from the book of 1 Peter. So tune in Monday on The Journey. The Bible teaching of Steve DeWitt is brought to you by The Journey.
2: Isaiah 61 and 3 reminds us of beauty for ashes. And ashes tells us something burned, something changed. What once existed may never look the same again. Don't live in the ashes, okay? Sometimes we pray for restoration. We pray expecting God to put everything back exactly the way it was. But what if God's answer is not reconstruction, but redemption? God's not limited to what was. In Christ, even suffering and loss can become places where grace writes a new chapter. Psalm 35 reminds us, weeping endures for a night, but joy comes in the morning. So grieve what was lost, but don't build your home in the ashes. We've got to keep trusting God when we can't trace him. Restoration doesn't always mean getting the old thing back. Sometimes his grace gives us beauty we never knew could grow from what was burned.
0: Hi, I'm Todd Nettleton, and this is the Voice of the Martyrs Radio. A growing house church in Sri Lanka has been the focus of aggression from Buddhist monks in the community. A rural pastor, Saman, has experienced persecution for months. The Buddhist monks claim the church is illegal and filed charges against Pastor Saman. Saman has been warned not to leave his home after dark because of threats he could be harmed or killed. Despite opposition, the church in Saman's home is growing. Remarkably, the negative attention the church received actually increased the interest of neighbors to hear the gospel message. Pray for Saman. May he stand firm in faith and may justice prevail in his court case.
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6: Oswald Chambers said, prayer does not fit us for the greater work. 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Hi, friends. This is Janet Parshall, host of In the Market with Janet Parshall. And as you know, our fall share event is nearly here. So let's pray. Lord, we invite you to work in a mighty way at share. We want the unstoppable gospel to be heard loud and clear every day on Moody Radio. So we thank you in advance for what you will do. Amen. Thank you, friends, for praying. But don't stop. Keep praying for share. And thank you so much.
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10: Have you ever sat with someone who talks and talks and yet somehow never gets to the point? 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And now a fourth voice chimes in, burning with things he simply must say. But buried in all his words lies a truth worth waiting for. 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
11: Well, we're still in Job. We're going to be in Job till Jesus comes back. Not at this rate. I'm taking 6 chapters today, baby. We're going to get through this thing. That's why you call it a long-winded monologue. Job chapter 32 is the place we'll start reading a few of these verses, and then I'll just skip toward 37. Elihu is being introduced to us. He's the 4th friend of Job. Would that we all had friends like that, huh? 32:1, then these 3 men ceased answering Job because he was righteous in his own eyes. But the anger of Elihu, the son of Barachel, the Buzite of the family of Ram, burned against Job. His anger burned because he justified himself before God. And his anger burned against his 3 friends because they had found no answer and yet had condemned Job. Now Elihu had waited to speak to Job because they were years older than he. And when Elihu saw that there was no answer in the mouth of the 3 men, his anger burned. So Elihu, the son of Barachel, the Buzite, spoke out, said, "I'm young in years and you are old. Therefore I was shy and afraid to tell you what I think. I thought age should speak and increased years should teach wisdom. But it is a spirit in man, and the breath of the Almighty gives him understanding. The abundant in years may not be wise, nor may elders understand justice. So I say, listen to me. I too will tell what I think. Look at verse 18 and smile, for I am full of words." So let's go to chapter 34. Amazing. 34, then Elihu continued and said, "Hear my words, you wise men, and listen to me, you who know, for the ear tests words as the palate tastes food. Let us choose for ourselves what is right. Let us know among ourselves what is good." Verse 7. "What man is like Job, who drinks up derision like water, who goes in company with the workers of iniquity and walks with wicked men? For he has said, it profits a man nothing when he is pleased with God. Therefore, listen to me, you men of understanding. Far be it from God to do wickedness and from the Almighty to do wrong." Chapter 37. Do you wish you could do that in a sermon? Just jump right to the end and you've come to the end of it. 37:14. "Listen to this, O Job, stand and consider the wonders of God. Do you know how God establishes them and makes the lightning of his cloud to shine? Do you know about the layers of the thick clouds, the wonders of one perfect in knowledge?" Verse 21. "Now men do not see the light, which is bright in the skies, but the wind has passed and cleared them. Out of the north comes golden splendor. Around God is awesome majesty. The Almighty, we cannot find him. He is exalted in power, and he will not do violence to justice and abundant righteousness. Therefore, men fear him. He does not regard any who are wise of heart."
10: 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Chuck titled today's message, Another Long-Winded Monologue.
11: Well, if you ask me, I think it's pretty gutsy for a pastor to put as his sermon title, Another Long-Winded Monologue. You who are visiting with us don't know this, but the rest of us do, that we have monitors, little television monitors out in the hallway wrapped around this worship center, and somebody decided to put my picture on there when the sermon title appears. And I want you to know I don't appreciate all the comments I heard when I... One man said to his wife, long-winded monologue. So what else is new? Teenage kid said to his mother, oh no, not again. In a day of 10 to 15 minute sermonettes, which by the way are for Christianettes, I believe my 40, 50 minute messages are probably a little outdated and tedious at times. Down through the years, people have fussed about long sermons. I was interested in reading a comment made by an older woman years ago when the Welsh preacher John Owen went on and on and on and on. She made the comment that he was so long setting the table in his introduction, she lost her appetite for the meal. Ronald Reagan, the great communicator while president, loved to tell the story of the young country preacher who had never before preached a message. And he came to this country church and he walked in, and to his amazement, there was one rancher present. The place was empty except for this one man sitting about halfway back on the hard bench. And young preacher walked back there and he said, well, what do you think I ought to do? And the rancher said, well, I don't rightly know, son. I'm just a cowpoke. But if I went out in my field and found only one steer, I'd feed it. That's all the young preacher needed to hear. And so he climbed up in the pulpit and he delivered a fiery sermon, and it went on and on and on and on. When he finally ended it, he walked back to the fellow in the pew and he said, well, what'd you think? Well, I don't rightly know, son. But I'll tell you this, if I went out in my field and found I only had one steer, I wouldn't feed him the whole load. Frankly, I'm encouraged that I'm in pretty good company when it comes to long-winded preachers. If you'll turn to Acts 20, you knew I'd find a text for this, didn't you? Acts chapter 20, verse 7. Please take note of a man named Eutychus. Only time he's mentioned in the scriptures, Acts 20, verse 7. On the first day of the week, when we were gathered, Luke's writing, so it includes him, he was there. When we were gathered together to break bread, Paul began talking to them, intending to leave the next day, and he prolonged his message until midnight. I put in the margin of my Bible, bless his heart. There were many lamps in the upper room where we were gathered together, and there was a young man named Eutychus. You know what his name means? It means fortunate. Now keep reading. Eutychus was sitting on the windowsill, sinking into a deep sleep. Isn't that great the way it reads? He's just sinking into deep. I've seen that so many times in my... It's when they start to drool that you have to get worried about them. But so dear Eutychus is sinking into a deep sleep, and as Paul kept on talking, Eutychus was overcome by sleep and fell down from the third floor and was picked up dead. I love this story. But Paul went down and fell upon him, and after embracing him, he said, do not be troubled, for his life is in him. When he had gone back up and had broken the bread and eaten, he talked with them a long while until daybreak. And then left. This dear man, he just couldn't stay with it. And he finally sinks into sleep and falls backwards down three floors. The apostle raises him up. Spurgeon said, "Remember, if we go to sleep during the sermon and die today, there are no apostles to restore us." Well, be warned. Having said all of that about preaching too long, you'll be relieved to know that the title has nothing to do with my message. It has everything to do with Elihu's long-winded monologue when you turn back to Job chapter 32. On top of Elihu's message to Job are three other friends who have taken far too long to say much too little to Job, who could have taught them all. And then Elihu, on the heels of everyone else, Eliphaz three times, Bildad three times, Zophar twice, and Job answering each one, you'll remember along the way, Elihu has waited, and then finally when he talks, you wonder why, honestly. Six chapters. Are you ready for this? The length of these chapters, longer than 12 other Old Testament books and 17 of the 27 New Testament books or letters. Longer than those. So this is a... he gave him the whole load, I guess we could say. Rather than getting bogged down into needless detail, let's sort of slide our way along with Elihu, with apologies. Here's my take on what he has to say. Let me give you several observations. First, he delivers four speeches, four of them. Two chapters cover the first speech, 32 and 33. The second speech is in 34. Third speech is in 35. Then the fourth speech is in 36 and 37. So 2, 1, 1, 2. Frankly, he's more effective at the beginning and the ending than he is in the middle. It gets a little dull and boring when he goes on and on this subject. Let me say, secondly, his message contains two very fine points. First, God disciplines a person to turn him from the error of his ways. God disciplines a person to turn him or to turn her from the error of their ways. Second, God governs justly. He's fair. And the major theme of all that Elihu has to say is a good theme. God is sovereign. He is not only good all the time, he is in control all the time. Even at times like, God is never shocked, God is never surprised, God is never out of control, and furthermore, God doesn't feel obligated to explain himself. I think if he tried, most of us wouldn't get it anyway, because he is so profound. And I don't mean that as an escape hatch. I really mean it. He is sovereign and he doesn't explain himself, nor should he feel obligated to. Third, neither Job nor his counselors answer Elihu at any point. These chapters run uninterrupted. There's no question and answer. There's no response. There's no dialogue. It's all a monologue. It's a long-winded monologue. Interestingly about Elihu, unlike the others, it says four times at the beginning of his talk that he's angry. In fact, it says that he's burning with anger. Did you catch that when I read that earlier? Verse 2, the anger of Elihu burned. Against Job, his anger burned. Verse 3, his anger burned against his three friends. Verse 5, his anger burned. as he spoke. Remember when you spoke and you were angry? All of us can remember. Almost without exception, we said things we wish we hadn't said. We said more than we wish we would have said. We regret things that fell from our lips, especially if we were burning with anger. It's kind of a momentary out of control verbal condition. And that's Elihu. We're told a little of his background. You can check it for yourself in verse 2 and verse 6. We're told where he's from and what family he's come from. And we're told he's younger. Did you get that? Verse 6. I am young in years, and you are old. Therefore, I was shy and afraid to tell you what I think. Ever been in that situation? Sure, most of us have. You're around those who are wiser, those who have more years on you. And we all have learned over the years that we need to respect those who are older. I think his words speak of intimidation. He's reluctant to speak. He's even, as he says, fearful. But he does make a good comment, because he's listened to those other gray heads. And he says in verse 9, 32:9, the abundant in years may not be wise, nor may elders understand justice. True, huh? In other words, years may cause you to listen closely, but you may not necessarily hear great wisdom just because a person is older. Person can be old and foolish. Person can be much older than you and no less than you in wisdom. So years are no guarantee of wisdom. David Atkinson writes, Elihu is an enigma. He blusters on the stage as an angry young man, full of his own importance, offering to clarify the situation for Job and his friends, angry with the muddle they have got themselves into. In one respect, it's rather like a comic turn, for he manages to spend a lot of time not saying very much. I don't answer out loud, but have you ever been around a person who did that? And you had your hopes up that you were going to really get an insight on something, and you listened, and you keep listening, thinking, okay, he's going to make his point here in just a minute if I'm just willing to wait, or she'll make sense if I just hear her out on this. But they don't. That's Elihu. That's why I like the verse 18 of chapter 32. I'm full of words. He's also full of himself when you get to reading what he has to say. He's younger. He's rash. Let me suggest that he made four very real mistakes when he decided to talk. First, he took too long getting started. You know how we'll say to someone we know real well, like somebody in our family, get to the point. You know how you'll do that? Or what is it you're trying to say? Every person who has ever been an assistant of mine has heard me do that. I'm kind of notorious for, what's the point? Or get to the bottom line. You know, what is it? You want to say that to Elihu, just about six verses into chapter 32. What is it? Say it. And then when he does, you go, sorry, I hurried you. Second, he comes across as pompous. He comes across as pompous. How do we come across as pompous? He leaves little room for response. He states his opinion with too much dogmatism. He sees himself as the final authority. He preaches. Let me give you a tip. It's helpful if you just leave the preaching to me. Okay? Let me take the hits. If it's one-on-one or one-on-a-few, don't preach. If it's with your kids, don't preach. If it's with your partner in life, don't preach. If it's with your boss or somebody who works for you, don't preach. Preaching isn't appropriate in small group settings. And he forgets that. The third thing, he states what Job already knew. He brought nothing new out. That's why Job never responds. And fourth mistake, he never acknowledges that he doesn't know for sure. There's something refreshing about someone who has the floor, who's willing to say, I really don't know all that I should know about this. But it's wonderful when you're around someone who has a wealth of knowledge, but you hear them say, I'm not the final word. Let me give you

0: And he would cradle his Old Testament, he would cradle his Kittle Hebrew Bible, and was reading from it and would kind of rock. And sometime he would tear up, he would weep. I tried that, and I wept for other reasons. Looked like a rag rug, sort of, and I was trying to do it. Oh, it's upside down. That's a little problem. I'm having a little fun about this, but he was truly brilliant. And not only knew the text, knew the footnoting, knew the textual apparatus, knew arguments for the interpretation at just every place we turned, it seemed. Well, I was pastoring a church near the seminary at the time, and I was in Proverbs 22, and I was doing something on the family, rearing children, and I came up with an interpretation that was a little bit of a maverick approach to rearing children. But I became increasingly more convinced of it. I thought, I need to run this by Walkie. I mean, I don't want to be out there on the limb and be way, you know, off base. So I made an appointment with him and came as an alumnus back to the school, and he was gracious to see me. Chuck, how are you? Fine, Dr. Walkie. Sit down. What's on your mind? I said, well, I'm doing some work in Proverbs 22. Oh, one of my favorite. So he turns to it in a Hebrew Bible. I'm trying to find in my English. So. And I said, you know, I've done some work in the text, and I want to be sure I'm not off base. And he listened, didn't interrupt, and I spent maybe 15, 20 minutes going over why I was teaching that and where I was going to go with it. And when I looked up, he was like this on his desk looking at me. And he said, I'll never forget this. He said, Chuck, there are no popes in the body of Christ. I'm not the final word on that. Looks fine to me. That's what the Lord's shown you. That's what you got to preach. I'm telling you, I could have flown out of there. It was like, this is great. I probably walked out, and he goes, oh, man. But he didn't. I'll never know. You know, I left. But I will never forget the comment, there are no popes in the body of Christ. I do not care what authority you are, how long you've studied in the field, how many initials are after your name, what degrees you have earned and worked hard for, you are not the final word. You are still a learner. And the most intelligent are the most teachable.
1: There's freedom in those words, isn't there? You are still a learner. None of us has arrived. None of us holds the final word. And the wisest among us are simply the ones still willing to listen, still willing to grow. Take a moment and sit with that today. Where might God be inviting you to stay teachable? Well, here at Insight for Living, we'd love to help you learn more. In fact, Chuck Swindoll and his team have prepared some wonderful study tools for you. At the top of the list is a book Chuck's written that ties in powerfully with this study on Job. It's called Finding God When the World's on Fire. Here's what Chuck wants you to know. 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But here's the best part. The God who met Job at the lowest points of his life is the same God who is present in yours. 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
8: 25 years ago today, terrorists from the Islamic extremist group Al-Qaeda hijacked 4 commercial airplanes and crashed them into high-value American targets, including the Pentagon in Washington, D.C., and the Twin Towers located at the World Trade Center in New York City. As you may remember, one valiant group of passengers on hijacked Flight 93 heard about the other attacks, realized their jet would become a weapon, and fought back. And they stormed the cockpit, and their plane crashed in an open field in western Pennsylvania. All 44 people on board died. Today, we're going back to New York City to share the story of one man who started running for his life, like any of us would, when the first tower collapsed.
10: But the Lord stopped me in my tracks. Because all I could hear is that blanket of debris suffocated all noise except for the cries and the screams of people in the darkness. Help me. I'm hurt. Help me. I can't see.
8: Thanks for joining us for this very special 9/11 edition of Focus on the Family with Jim Daly. I'm John Fuller.
7: And John, we certainly have a hero's tale to share with everyone today. Our guest is Darren Kinder, a former Secret Service agent who served under five U.S. presidents. After 25 years in the Secret Service, Darren stepped away to become an author and speaker, founding an organization called Fierce Faith. Darren and his wife Heather live in Dallas and have four sons.
8: Here now is Darren Kinder speaking at a men's event at Peace Lutheran Church in Grand Island, Nebraska, on Focus on the Family with Jim Daly.
10: I was in New York City. I was assigned to New York City in the New York field office. At that time, it was the largest field office in the country. We were in 7 World Trade Center. It's the third tallest building of the complex. 7 World Trade Center was about 50 or so floors. It was directly across the street from Tower 1. That's the North Tower. Okay? Now, everyone knows Tower 1 and Tower 2, the big ones that dominated the complex and later came down that day. 7 World Trade Center, little known, about 5 o'clock or so in the afternoon, is the third and last building that collapsed on that day due to fire. Okay, it caught fire, and the firefighters couldn't get to it. And that was my office building. So I was in the gym, and I was just getting dressed. I just finished exercising, whatever. I was putting on a clean suit, okay? Contrary to popular belief, Secret Service agents do not often wear suits. We hate it, in fact. Okay, we're not FBI agents, my goodness. Had to do it, couldn't stop myself. But we had a big meeting that day, a big planning meeting for this huge event that was coming in a couple weeks to New York City. So we're all putting on our suits. And at that point, I felt a rumble, felt a little bit of shake, felt the lights flicker a little bit, thought nothing of it, continued to get dressed, and then we're being told to evacuate. Didn't know why, so I ran up one flight of stairs to my desk. Went to my desk, I grabbed every piece of equipment that I would not need that day, and I proceeded to leave every piece of equipment at my desk that I would need that day. But I was a young and dumb agent, okay? I was only about a year and a half on, about 26, 27 years old. You're going to see that theme a lot here today, young and dumb, okay? But we evacuate out, and we get to the, we're out on the street, and I'm looking here at the World Trade Center. I'm looking at it burn. Just one plane had hit at this point, and I was angry because I knew that wasn't an accident. Student of history, I knew 1993, Islamic radical terrorists had already tried to destroy the World Trade Center, and I knew that they promised to try again. Just didn't think I'd be there. And so we're looking at it, and we didn't know what to do. And so somebody says, hey, let's go grab our first aid trauma kits, these huge trauma kits that we have for work. Let's go grab some of them, because all the ambulances are marshaling over there. We'll just take our stuff over there, and we'll start doing first aid training. Okay? Simple, right, guys? I can do that. I was trained in that. I can do that. Nothing crazy, just standard first aid, first responder training. And so I want to leave you this little nugget right now. And that little nugget would be this. Hey, guys, sometimes the answer to the problem is just do the next thing. You hear me? You don't have to have the big answer. You don't have to know how it's all going to play out. You don't have to be a genius. Sometimes addressing a problem, addressing pain, addressing suffering, is simply doing the simple thing that's in front of you. And you're going to see that throughout my story here, my experience. And what I would love to see is for you to apply that to your daily walk. Do the next thing. The next thing for the rest is grab some stupid first aid kits and start helping people. That's what we started doing, right? I'm working on this woman's arm. It was badly burned. Just working on her own, focus, smash. I don't know what happened, but a massive explosion just erupted ahead of me, above me. What just happened, clearly? The second plane just hit the second tower. And I'm going to say 70, 80 yards from the base of that tower. Maybe a football field. Crazy close. And if you remember, the second plane came in lower than the first. That's why the second tower was the first one to collapse that day, right? Remember that? I didn't see a plane, I didn't hear a plane, because I was just so focused on what I was doing. All I know is now that chunks of metal and rock and steel and jet fuel that's burning is falling all around us, and we just all scatter like ants. And so I find shelter underneath this little portico, and I'm with two other agents, John and Tom. And Tom says, hey, We need to go. We should go across into the World Trade Center, into the lobby, and help people get out. Cool. Check. Let's do that. What's that called? That's called doing the next thing. That's all we did. Ran across the street, played Frogger, got across the street, and we get into the lobby. We found a stairwell that was a steady stream of people that were evacuating out. It was an orderly evacuation. We found that. We started going up, and they're coming down. Okay? That's what we're doing. Now, let me be clear. I didn't have the full picture of what was going on here. Let me be very honest. I did not know that two 737s had just slammed into these buildings. Had I known that, I might not have been doing what I did. So we need to understand that and keep that in perspective, okay? We're going up, they're coming down. We get to about to the 10th floor, and there was a woman in the corner, slumped over. She was spent. She was overweight. She was physically, you could tell she could not evacuate herself anymore down the steps. What are we going to do, guys? It's going to do the next thing. And there's a steady stream of people just going by her, not even looking at her. Stop. Take a breath. Look at the problem in the eye and do something about it. And so I said, hey, I told the two guys I was with, you guys keep going. Find somebody else. I'm going to grab her, take her down. That's what we did. They kept going. I picked her up. We got about two steps. I think about two steps. I took her by myself, and I quickly realized this was a two-man job, right? And I literally grabbed another random dude by the collar and said, hey, you're helping me. And you know what? He snapped out of it. He's like, oh my gosh, of course I am, right? All he needed was one man with a little bit of vision and a little bit of compassion to bring him along. And so we carried her down the steps. We handed her off to a team of paramedics that was at the bottom. And then I decided I needed to go back up. I get up to about the 30th floor. And the door was open on this floor, so I said, oh, maybe somebody's in there. So I popped my head through the door. I look down the hall, and I see something, man, I'll never forget. Gives me goosebumps right now. I see the men, the hallway lined up with New York City firefighters. Beaten and bloodied, and their face was dark with soot and everything. Like, they had been in a fight. These men had answered the bell. Man, and I said to them, kind of funny now, I said, hey, y'all seen two Secret Service agents running around? And actually, they're like, yeah, we did, actually. I was like, oh my, are you kidding? Which way did they go? I said, I have no idea. All right, so I had a decision to make, right? Had no way to communicate with them. What am I going to do? I decided I was going back down. Going to hike the 30 floors back. The towers, by the way, I think were 110 levels each. I said, I'm going back down. And so as I'm walking through that doorway to go down to the stairwell, I'll hear words I'll never forget. I hear their fire commander say this. Boys, grab your gear. We're going back up. Grab your gear. We're going back up. Ding. Time to answer the bell. Now here's what makes those men so special. Here's what makes them better than me. They knew the situation. I was ignorant of the totality of it. They knew exactly what they were going into, and they went up anyway. God bless them. I will forever do everything I can to honor and respect the men and women of the fire department, the first responders and law enforcement that day who die. I have no way of knowing. I can only assume those men are part of the 343 New York City firefighters who died that day. Men who answered the call, who ran to the guns, knowing the circumstances, and they answered the bell anyways. What's my excuse? What's your excuse? Right? Powerful men. But I was going back down. I get to the lobby. I said, you know what? I said to myself, I said, self, you know what a good idea? A good idea would be to call your wife right now. Why not? And so I saw a bank of payphones. You guys remember those? Remember those guys? If you're under the age of 20, Google that. Or ask the, not right now, it's rude, but or ask the man next, ask the guy with the beard next to you, what's a payphone, daddy? All right, anyway, I had a payphone. I called my wife. I called her Collect. Yeah, again, Google that. I speak to high school kids sometimes, and they're like, what is he talking about? I called her Collect and I said, hey, I'm in the lobby of the World Trade Center. I'm helping people get out. I am okay. I love you. I love you too. Goodbye. Now, she doesn't know that the second I hung up that phone, I decided to go outside the complex and look for my guys, look for another group of my guys. All she knows is that 13 minutes later, and I know from the phone records, the collect call, 13 minutes later, she's watching on live TV the tower collapse. And the last thing I told her was, I'm in the lobby of the World Trade Center. In that 13 minutes, she had called my parents and her parents, my brother and her brother, all of our friends, and they all watched me die on live TV. But I wasn't in there, was I? I was standing about mid-block near church in Vesey Street talking to a police officer, and I heard a high-pitched metal-on-metal screeching sound. I said, what is that? I turn up and I look. And I look at the top of Tower 2, which I'm about, again, maybe 80 yards to the base of. That's called danger close, guys. I see the top of Tower 2 buckle and start to collapse. The first thought in my mind was, I'm dead. Second thought in my mind, which now I now attribute to the Holy Spirit, was run. I'm a man who listens to the Holy Spirit. And I ran. I ran fast. I used to be fast. But I wasn't fast enough, right? And so as I'm running, I hear the pancaking floors, one on top of each other, each one getting louder, each one getting closer, death literally falling from the sky, large chunks of debris falling all around me just as that cloud was about to take me. Now, in those seconds, these are all seconds, I see a fire truck that I should slide under. I'm going to get under for cover. I take a step in that direction, and I kept going straight. And then as I'm rounding a corner, there's a coffee cart and a donut cart. This is about 20 feet from the fire truck. I'm like, I should get under there for cover. I think about it, and then I keep going. And then moments later, as that debris is falling all around me, just day became night. That beautiful, clear blue September day became night, and my eyes, my nose, everything was filled with cold, pulverized concrete and dust and debris. And I'm still running because stuff is still falling. It sounded like cars falling out of the sky, guys. Crazy.
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10: Within a few seconds later, I'm out of the danger zone. There's nothing falling around me, so I start to walk. And I see, praise God, I see the sunlight out of the corner of my left eye. I'm like, sweet, I am out of here. I'm going to go to the light. And so I walked across the street. I realized I'm looking north up of a very narrow alley. And at the end of that other alley is sunlight. Go out, right? But the Lord stopped me in my tracks because all I could hear is that blanket of debris suffocated all noise except for the cries and the screams of people in the darkness. Help me. I'm hurt. Help me. I can't see. What are you going to do? And do the next thing. Answer the bell. And I just stood. Didn't know what I was doing. I just stood in the mouth of that alley, and I yelled at the top of my voice, follow the sound of my voice. Follow the sound of my voice. There's light this way. Come to the light. Come to the light. Follow the light, brothers. You see where I'm going. I wasn't thinking it at the time, but do you see this is the beautiful spiritual illustration that this is? And as they made their way to me, I would shoot them up the alley, go to the light, go to the light. I don't know, 10, 12, maybe 15 people made their way to me in that time. Eventually, I turn around. I see there's no more dark, there's no more light. I'm like, oh, what am I going to do now? A lot of crazy stuff happens. I'll skip through some of it. In between the two collapses of the towers, I picked up a woman whose femur was sticking out of her leg. A man brought a shopping cart to me. We put her in our shopping cart and took her to an ambulance. Just crazy, right? I saw a man stagger across the street and just get creamed by an ambulance that was trying to get to the scene quickly. Just madness. I don't know. I don't remember making the decision. Again, young and dumb. But I'm on the same corner, basically, of the same intersection where I was before. And I heard a high-pitched metal-on-metal screeching sound. And I said, no. I've heard that. I don't need to stop and look. I'm gone. And just seconds after I started running, I heard it again. Pancaking of the floors. And now I hear that freight train coming to get me, right? And I take a right, and I throw my shoulder into a revolving door. I land on my back. I'm in the middle of a bank, apparently, right as that cloud goes by. I'm breathing heavy. I'm looking up at the ceiling of this bank, and I hear someone say my last name. Kinder? What are you doing here? My guys. Right? Can you imagine the relief? I rolled over, I looked, and saw two dudes that I work with. Two colleagues of mine. Two different guys. Wind in my sails, guys. Wind in my sails. Got up, dusted myself off. We came up with a plan. We waited 10 minutes for that cloud to dissipate. And then we created a search party. And we went out back into that intersection. My whole experience happens in this one intersection of Church and Vesey Street. And we started looking for people to help. Unfortunately, all we found were bodies. That's just the truth. The Lord put me always on my knees in that intersection. I looked across the intersection at that fire truck. Remember that fire truck I was going to get under? Boom! Completely obliterated, flat on the ground. The wheels were bent out. Then I turned the corner. I looked for that little coffee cart I was going to try to get under. Couldn't find it. There was so much destruction. In that intersection was one fire truck. And this is if it wasn't such an awful circumstance, it could be kind of funny, the image. Just think about it. There's one fire truck in the intersection that's not damaged. I have no idea how. And one of the knuckleheads I was with said, hey, we would do pretty good here if we could get the water coming out of that hose and start putting out all these fires around us. Because everything was on fire, guys. Gas tanks are popping off. Police cars burning up. There's office paper everywhere. It's all on fire. We don't know anything about fire hoses and fire trucks. Force multiplier, right? The other guy, the third guy, says, well, I was a volunteer firefighter in high school. I bet I could remember. I said, okay, I'll hold this. You guys, yeah. Next thing, I mean, I'm serious. Within a minute, water's coming out of this hose. And they come join me. It's not as easy as it looks. There's any firefighters in here. They come join me. And for the next, it felt like an hour. I bet it was 20, 25 minutes. I don't know. We just dominated that intersection, putting out car fires. That's all we did. What's that called? Just doing the next thing. We weren't solving the world's problems, but we were bringing a little relief to that little sphere of our life, together with brothers. That's what we need to do. Now, people say, man, weren't you afraid? Weren't you terrified? Of course I was. Of course I was. How'd you do this? You're so brave and everything. Well, number one, did I mention young and dumb? And number two, you know what? I have found, and the Lord really revealed it to me that day, I have found the secret to fear. Love is greater than fear. Period. Jesus is where fear goes to die. Amen. All the other, we're sitting there fighting fires, and then I looked around and there were like professional firefighters everywhere now. Like they had finally made their way to the scene. From all over the city, the ones that were there initially were gone, right? And I'm like, ooh, guys, I think we're in the way. So we kind of shrunk back and we did some other things. But at the end of the day, we found out all of our office had relocated. They had been moved 3 times because all of our relocation points kept getting destroyed. So we found about 30 blocks north, we heard, okay, let's right on the Hudson River. And so we got in one guy's car. We had picked up another agent at this point, so there's 4 of us. We get there. Walk in, get some basic medical attention, right? Oxygen, they flushing everything out and everything, and cuts and bruises, whatever. Fast forward through a few things, quick little debrief, and then I end up getting on a police boat and riding a police boat back to Hoboken, New Jersey, right across the river. You walked out of my apartment and walked 2 blocks to the river, you can see the World Trade Center. That's where I lived. I ride a police boat across. the great exodus from Manhattan Island that day. Most of it was done by boat. And I get across, and I lost my keys at some point. And so I walk through town a little bit, and people are looking at me like I'm a zombie. And I walk up the flights of steps, and I knock on the door, and my wife opens the door. Whew. You talk about an embrace. Let me go back in the story that I skipped on purpose. When we got up to the rendezvous point, we go in there, and I go in there, and we look awful. We look destroyed, right? And on one side, there's guys like me, they look like me. They look all torn up and beat up, and we're giving each other a nod, thumbs up, hey brother, all this kind of stuff, right? And then I looked, and I'll never forget it. I looked on the other side of the room, and I saw another group of coworkers, people that I served with, people that I've worked with, in clean suits, shiny shoes, perfect hair. And they're looking across at this group, and I can tell they're looking at us going, where have you been? Right? And we're looking across at that group, and what are we thinking? Same question. Where have you been? You can answer the bell or you cannot answer the bell. But I decided that night, men, that I was not going to die in a clean suit. I decided that night when my days are done and my number's punched, boom. And we don't know when that's coming, by the way, again, on the house, free tip. I decided I wasn't punching out of this world in a clean suit. So there's my third challenge for you guys, if it's not up there already. Get your suit dirty. Find the valiant purpose that you were made for. Find the problem that you were made and created to address. Because trust me, you were. Getting your suit dirty is walking in the good works that God has placed before you beforehand. Each one of you are designed with unique skills, abilities, and talents to address a problem in this world. I want you to get your suit dirty doing it. You ain't here by accident. You are born, men, in this room. You are born for this time, for this place, for action right now. Because He has a purpose for you. And there's no safer place to be. God's will is your purpose. I just want you to get your suit dirty doing it. It starts by being the man standing in the alley, pointing people to Jesus. We do it by being driven not by fear, but by love. And we spend the rest of our days getting our suit dirty.
8: And with those words of wisdom, we've come to the end of this dynamic presentation from former Secret Service agent Darren Kinder on Focus on the Family with Jim Daly.
11: Wow, I mean, what an awesome illustration of how men of God should behave in a crisis by getting their suits dirty, as Darren said. And women, too. I know there are capable women in Secret Service as well. We all can be God's hands and feet in our troubled world today. And boy, does the world need us. And I hope Darren's message has inspired you to look for opportunities to be that kind of help. I should note that Darren earned the Secret Service Medal of Valor for his actions on 9/11. A day when nearly 3,000 people died, including over 400 first responders, 350 of which were New York City firefighters. God bless them and their families. I can't imagine the tremendous vacuum those deaths left in that community. And in the 25 years since 9/11, more than 4,000 people have died from cancer and respiratory issues due to toxic exposure that occurred after the event, mostly at Ground Zero. And of course, the events of 9/11 led directly to the global war on terror and the invasion of Afghanistan in October 2001. So we also want to thank all of our military families for their service, sometimes making that ultimate sacrifice in the brutal years that followed. And if you need to talk to someone about this topic, maybe you've lost a loved one, please give us a call. We have a great team of caring Christian counselors who would be honored to call you back and listen to your story and provide help. I'd also recommend that you get a copy of Darren Kinder's book. It's called Bury Me in a Dirty Suit, Discovering Man's Valiant Purpose in the Aftermath of 9/11. 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
12: 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I'm John Fuller, inviting you back as we once more help you and your family thrive in Christ.

0: Our prayers continue for our sisters and brothers of Nepal, where the floodwaters, I was looking at a video, were coming in at 100 miles an hour. The death toll has risen to over 1,200, nearly 1,300 and counting, and about 4,500 and counting are missing. Y'all, let's continue to pray for our sisters and brothers of Nepal, praying comfort and strength for the bereaved, praying safety and provision for those in need.
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3: There's no way to restore a relationship unless somebody comes and asks for forgiveness, but I'm not going to be bound by bitterness and vengeance. Anytime I talk about forgiveness, I'm just talking about the fact that I'm not holding a bitterness, I'm not holding a grudge. I can't absolve anybody's iniquities. That's for God to do, and He's not going to do that for a person who doesn't come to Him through Christ.
4: Welcome to Grace to You with John MacArthur. I'm your host, Phil Johnson.
5: 25 years ago today, something happened that changed the world forever. And I'm talking, of course, about the terrorist attacks in New York and at the Pentagon and in Pennsylvania. If you're old enough, you remember the chaos of September 11th, 2001. You may have lost someone close to you in the attacks or in the global war on terror that followed. Those terrible events of 9/11 caused men and women everywhere to ask questions like, why did God allow such horror? How can He be good and loving and yet let something happen that's so evil, so ugly, so painful? You'll hear answers to those questions today in an interview that I had with John not long after 9/11. We'll discuss how God's Word can comfort you even in the face of immense tragedy. Today's program is titled Standing Firm in Unstable Times. And now here's John to lead off the discussion.
4: Larry King's first question and the title of that broadcast was, Where Was God? And I wonder what your thoughts on that are, John.
3: Well, I have to tell you, Phil, it was very frustrating because I had all kinds of thoughts and ways that I wanted to answer that. I never got the opportunity to give a complete answer, so I just tried to proclaim the truth. But in answer to the question, where was God, I immediately went to Isaiah in my mind. I mean, I'm so biblically arranged mentally that that's where I went. And I went right to the fifth chapter of Isaiah, and there I was in the fifth chapter of Isaiah. And Isaiah receives this revelation from God that pronounces a series of curses on Israel, on Judah, actually, and Jerusalem. And the prophet receives these messages that God has found Israel to be a fruitless vine, that in all His provisions and all His goodness and grace and mercy to them and blessing should have produced good grapes, but instead there aren't any grapes, there's just sour berries, they're, which is symbolic of the fact that they are in idolatry and iniquity and sin, and God says, I'm going to come down and I'm going to rip up my vineyard, Israel. I'm going to take away its protection. I'm going to trample it down. I'm not going to rain on it. And this is a huge curse pronounced by God on Israel. And it's a frightening passage. I mean, it would be worse than knowing your Twin Towers are going to be attacked by some Arab terrorists. I mean, it was total wiping out of Jerusalem and the whole of the Southern Kingdom. And Isaiah immediately is seen going to the temple. And he goes to the temple and he wants to check in with God because he wants to find out, where is God? Where is God? This can't be. This is the covenant people. This is God's own chosen people. This is the seed of Abraham. This, you know. And he goes to the temple, and I think the most startling thing occurs in the opening of the chapter. He says this, "And in the year King Uzziah died, when all trauma from God was falling on Israel, he said, 'I saw the Lord, and he was high and lifted up.'" And it's just shocking. He wasn't in the rubble, as the LA Times guy said. He was right on the same throne he had been on all the time. He hadn't abdicated. He hadn't lost his sovereign purpose. He hadn't diminished in his glory, high and lifted up, and his train fills the temple, you know, and holy, holy, holy. And you see God in all his full, sovereign, majestic glory, and everything that is happening within the framework of his perfect purpose.
4: Larry King was curious about whether we should forgive the terrorists. And in fact, he went around and asked, he made it a point to ask each panelist this question. That's really a hard question to answer in a soundbite, and I'm eager to hear a more in-depth reply from you.
3: As far as is humanly possible, yes, I would forgive them.
4: Whether they asked for it or not?
3: Yeah, whatever that would mean, in the sense that I would not be bound in my own heart by some unrelenting bitterness toward them. I don't mean that there can be any kind of reconciliation. In the first place, there's no relationship to start with. But I don't believe vengeance is mine. I think it's God's. Even had I lost a son or a brother or a spouse or a friend in the disasters, I don't think I would have had a heart full of bitterness or vengeance or hostility toward those people. It would be in me to forgive them, and the way I would manifest that forgiveness is not by anything on their behalf. I mean, they're dead, but it would simply be manifest in grief over the terrible disaster of their eternal soul. Nobody talks about that. It's terrible that people died in that destruction. It's more terrible that some people went to hell, and those men who committed those horrible acts went there too. That is a great grief. The deception of Islam is a great grief. And there are more coming after them who are going to be literally cast into eternal judgment under the illusion that they're serving Allah, God. So I would have nothing but compassion toward that. I think an illustration of that may help is one of my nephews, just a really outstanding young man. I think he was about 21, 22. His name was Tim, my wife's sister's son. Fine young man, loved the Lord. He was in his college days. He was a volleyball player at California State University, and just a great, great kid. Was working in a market, and a guy came in to hold the market up and killed him. I think he was like 21 or 22, shot him dead. And, you know, the guy was on drugs, and Tim tried to intervene when this guy was getting money from a cashier. He tried to protect this lady, and he was killed. And his dad, my brother-in-law, Dwayne, I watched his response to somebody who had just murdered his son at the prime of his young years. And Dwayne went to the prison with one purpose. He said, "I want to see that man." And he went there with the purpose of sharing the gospel with him and telling him that he forgave him for what he did to his son, and that more important than the death of his son was this guy's death, because his son was with Christ. Now, that's what I'm talking about when I talk about forgiveness. I mean, there's no way to restore a relationship unless somebody comes and asks for forgiveness, but I'm not going to be bound by bitterness and vengeance. I even look at the war that way. I don't see the war as some kind of retaliatory vengeance. I think a just war begins when the peace is interrupted, and it ends when the peace is restored. And I think a just war is a war that takes away the terrible, terrible interruption into the peace of this nation. In other words, it's a war of protection and justice. But I don't think we need to get caught up in personal vengeance. But on the other hand as well, only God can forgive sinners And the sad reality is those men will never be forgiven because they died without ever believing the gospel of Jesus Christ.
4: You mentioned the war. Let me follow up on that. Just to put that together with what you're saying about forgiveness, I notice a lot of Christians are confused about this, and they're asking questions like, can we as Christians support our government's retaliation against terrorism? And occasionally you hear a Christian cite Matthew 5, verses 38 and 39, where Jesus said, you've heard that it was said, an eye for an eye and a tooth for a tooth, but I tell you not to resist an evil person, but whoever slaps you on your right cheek, turn the other to him also. Now, what did Jesus mean, and does that have any application in a situation like this?
3: Well, first of all, it has no application in a situation like war, which is not a personal offense, which is a national issue dealing with an entity that has been ordained by God for the punishment of evildoers. I'm not an entity ordained by God for the punishment of evildoers, right?
4: Right.
3: That's not my personal issue.
4: And Jesus here is talking about personal
3: issues. Yeah, and I think to understand what that text actually means, if anyone slaps you, turn the other cheek. You have to understand a little bit of background. It's pretty fascinating. I'll take a minute and explain it to you. When Christians in the New Testament era, who were Jews, obviously, because Jesus was preaching and they were following him and believing in him and identifying as followers of Christ and all of this, when they were in their synagogues, you remember Jesus said to them at the upper room discourse, he said, the day's going to come when they're going to throw you out of the synagogue and they're going to whip you and all of this. Some historians indicate that there was, interestingly enough, when a person was excommunicated, a symbolic slap across the face by the ruler of the synagogue, whack, before the synagogue, and that this symbolized that rejection. A slap across the face was viewed as a very shameful thing, a very demeaning and humbling thing to be smacked across the face. There's still that, even in our culture, right? I mean, it's one thing to knock a guy's lights out. That's one kind of demonstration of how you feel about somebody. But just a smack across the face is a how dare you. It's a demeaning kind of thing, and that's the way it was. And so there's some historians who say they literally would smack somebody across the face who was excommunicated.
4: Gives new meaning to the right hand of fellowship.
3: Right. That was the right hand of disfellowship. But so what Jesus is saying is this, look, if you have so identified with me, if you have by that identification created such an offense that they have literally slapped you across the face, continue in the same path so that you are continually vulnerable to the same thing over again. And you have an illustration of the fact that it's not literal in the case of Jesus. When he was slapped, remember, they slapped him across the face and he didn't say, here, hit the other cheek. He said, essentially, why are you doing that? And he called them to account. I think what that's talking about is if they hit you once, get ready. They'll probably hit you again. And you have to maintain a certain vulnerability. And he's talking there about a Christian living in a persecuting environment. If you get slapped in the face, don't compromise. Don't lose your courage. Don't go underground. Don't deny the Lord. Don't retaliate. Don't get full of vengeance. Don't become bitter. Just live that same godly, quiet life with all of its vulnerability because you may get hit again. That's a whole different issue than God giving the right to a national government, which is exactly what Romans 13 says. The powers that be are ordained of God, and they bear the sword, and they don't bear it for nothing. They bear it to use against the evildoer for the protection of the one who does good.
4: Would you say then that Romans 13 puts a responsibility on our government to retaliate?
3: Well, I definitely do.
4: It would be wrong for them not to
3: Absolutely.
4: Retaliate.
3: Well, I mean, it's pretty obvious. If we don't do anything, well, what's going to happen? Well, it's going to keep it up and keep it up. And where does it end? I mean, all you have to do is be successful at what you do once, And if you gain the desired effect, America goes into a shell, doesn't do anything, doesn't go back to try to root out this evil and to deal with it and to bring a just punishment. Now you've just energized them. Now they're going to be flooded with other people who want to go and accomplish these great purposes and these great ends because there's no consequence. It's like, you know, on the simple level, it's like asking whether you should punish your child when he does something that's wrong. Is that the compassionate thing to do? Yeah, it is in the end, unless you want to turn your child into a criminal. I mean, if you don't punish this kind of thing, what's going to happen now and what's already happening? And I'm not here to answer questions about politics and the military. What's going to happen now as the world retaliates against this is the forces, the Taliban or whoever they are going to disintegrate under the fear and the pressure of this tremendous act of justice that's coming against them. And that's the desired effect you want. You want to disintegrate that entire base of power. And that brings about a protection of people.
4: So, John, have you gotten some good responses to your appearance on Larry King? What's the most interesting response you've gotten?
3: Well, you know what the universal response is? 99.9% of the response is, thank you for giving the true gospel. It was almost like people had hoped somebody would just give the straightforward gospel and hold the line. And they were just very encouraged. I think it strengthened Christians to be maybe to be bold. But I think it was encouraging. And most all of the mail is basically saying we need to stand up for the gospel in a day when so many people compromise and water it down and want to make it blend in with everything else and not offend anybody. And I think that's what struck me is how, you know, because we hear so much about let's open up everything and let's embrace everybody and let's accept whoever and let's be open to other religions and let's. And you think this is a big widespread movement. And then what happens is I get on there and I'm really firm about the singularity and exclusiveness of the gospel. And there's this flood of affirmation and you begin to realize there are people out there who aren't buying into this.
4: Lots of people are asking questions today, and I think a lot of our listeners probably are finding they have greater opportunities than ever to share the gospel with their friends, their neighbors, and so on. But what advice would you give them?
3: Take them to Luke 13, where Jesus did, and ask this question. What would have happened to you if you had been in the building? What would have happened to you if you'd been on the flight? Where would you be now, today? Isn't that the question? Would you be in heaven? And if they say, well, I hope so, well, on the basis of what? On the basis of why would you be in heaven? Well, I'm a pretty good person. Boy, there's the door right there. Salvation is not by works. All you have to do is say to somebody, well, if you were on the 105th floor or the 95th floor, when the plane hit, where would you be? Or if you were in the plane, where would you be?
4: And I'll bet there's not a person in America who hasn't asked himself that question.
3: Yeah, where would I be? And then you go from there. I mean, look, if you're looking for an opening, an entree, a starting point for evangelism, here's a universal one. So,
4: well, thank you, John.
3: Well, thank you, Phil. It's been a delight to talk about these things, and I hope it's helpful to people. It is strange for a preacher to be thrown into a sort of short answer soundbite environment because I'm used to explaining things. But, you know, preachers are also proclaimers. We're not just explainers. And there's something wonderfully powerful about just the proclamation because the power is in the truth. And you never know what the Lord is going to do in planting the seed. As the Apostle Paul said, some plant, some water. God gives the increase, right? So you just say what's true, and then you leave it to the Lord. Whatever that environment allows you to say, that's what you say. But I'm very thankful to the Lord for the opening that was there to proclaim the gospel, and grateful that I had enough time to at least articulate the truth and to try to get across that Jesus Christ is the only way of salvation. And I know the message got through, and I'll close by saying this. I know the message got through because I did get three letters that were furious with me. just furious. And it was really good feedback because they said, how dare you say Jesus is the only way? So I know that message got through not only to Christians. You know, sometimes you think, well, the Christians got it, you know, because it's inside talk. It's Christian jargon and lingo. These are three non-Christians. And, you know, in a sense, that was really important feedback because if it's clear enough for somebody to get that mad who's outside the gospel, then it was clear enough for the people that the Lord may be drawing to himself. And so, you know, even that feedback was important. Another lady wrote and said that I was interrupting the peace of the world by making Jesus the only way of salvation. Well, I was glad she got it. She didn't like it, but she got it. And I remember Jesus, you know, when he preached the gospel in his own synagogue in Nazareth, they tried to throw him off a cliff and kill him. They got it. They got the message. They didn't like it, but they got it. And you're going to run into that. I mean, there are going to be people who resent that truth, but that doesn't make it the less true. And I think that's why I wonder why anybody who represents Christ equivocates on that. What do you gain? You certainly don't gain anything with the sinner, because if you don't tell the sinner the truth, he can't get saved. You certainly don't gain anything with the saints, because if you don't tell the truth, the saints don't have any respect for you. And you certainly don't gain anything with the Lord, because if you're ashamed of the gospel, you're in some serious trouble there. So, I mean, what's the upside of not just saying the truth?
4: There is none.
3: Yeah, that's what I think. One thing I need to say, sort of in wrapping all this up, this is a time for great compassion. While it is a great opportunity, we don't want to go roaring in there with guns blazing. This is an important time for sensitivity and compassion. People have been seriously tenderized. This kind of fear is not superficial. It is deep and profound. And there's an important necessity to come with the meekness and gentleness of Christ to demonstrate the kind of weeping compassion that Jesus did, a tenderness. We come tender-hearted, we come kindly, we come compassionately, realizing that there's a lot of real fear and real anxiety and real suffering in people's hearts, and particularly those people in New York who lost people, and others around the country who lost people. This is a very, very tender time, and I think we want to be truthful, we want to speak the gospel, but we want to make sure we stay compassionate in the presentation of the gospel. So I would just encourage you to take every opportunity you have to demonstrate the truth and to do it in love.
5: You're listening to Grace to You, the Bible teaching ministry of John MacArthur. Today's special interview, titled Standing Firm in Unstable Times, was recorded not long after the tragic events of 9/11, 25 years ago today. Now, something that John often said is that suffering, whether from a terrorist attack or spiritual persecution or a life-threatening disease, suffering has a purifying effect. We asked John to explain what he meant by that, and here's what he said.
3: Yeah, suffering always has a purifying effect. Because even in a non-believing world, even with people who don't believe in God or the gospel or the Lord Jesus Christ, threats, suffering, terror, illness, it's a yank back from the good times, thoughts of well-being, to the reality of death. Death. I mean, we're all living on the edge all the time. And I think it forces people to think deeply. I remember when, a number of years ago, we had one of the great earthquakes

0: and if they have an answer for death.
1: That's right, friends. 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Keep in mind, Grace to You television airs this Sunday on DirecTV Channel 378, or you can watch anytime on gty.org. And then be here Monday as we jump back into John MacArthur's practical study titled Wisdom for the Workplace. It's another 30 minutes of unleashing God's truth, one verse at a time, on Grace to You.
2: The effectual, fervent prayers of the righteous availeth much. It's always great to pray. In fact, Jehovah Shalom, the Lord is peace. Thank you for this blessed day and evening and your unwavering presence in our lives. As we embrace another evening, Lord, calm the storms within and around us. Fill our hearts with peace, Father, silencing fears and soothing anxieties. Guide our steps and decisions throughout the day and the evening, bringing clarity to confusion and speed to delays. May your hand rest upon us, causing our efforts to flourish beyond our hopes. Strengthen us to remain diligent, focused, and faithful in all that we do. Lord, we pray that you bless the works of our hands and let our efforts produce results beyond our expectations. In the mighty, matchless name of Jesus, we pray. Amen.
3: Hi, this is Pastor Jason Akers from the Heights Church in Arlington Heights. Consider this, don't lose hope. God pursues the lost. It was in 1974 that my dad was in a life-threatening motorcycle accident. He clipped the inside cement island going at a high speed, and his body was tossed from the bike and rolled 150 feet. By the time the ambulance reached him, he was unconscious. It's amazing that he even survived. It reminds me of the story of Jonah. He wanted to run away from what God wanted. And when he woke up, my dad finally realized and surrendered his life to Jesus Christ. I was only 3 at the time, and amazingly, God used my dad's tragedy to pursue me. Don't lose hope. God pursues the lost. This is Pastor Jason Akers, and if you're looking for a church home or if you'd like to hear more about our church, you can visit us at theheightsgospel.com. 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
1: $3.2 billion people have never heard the gospel of Jesus Christ because barriers stand in their way. Barriers like conflict, culture, geography, and religion. International Needs is breaking these barriers by supporting Christian partners from the region who step boldly into difficult places to share the hope of Jesus. 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
2: The Unstoppable Gospel offers light in dark times. I'm Carl Claussen, inviting you to pray with me that the light of Jesus would be seen in our upcoming Fall Share event. Lord, you're the light of the world. We pray that many would find you as Savior, even in the middle of share. We want you to be glorified, Jesus. Amen, and let it be. And please continue to pray for share. Thank you.
3: Ever noticed how bad news travels quick? It's Moody Radio inside your evening, feasting on God's Word. It's Effie hanging out with you. You know, one rumor, one text, one careless conversation, and before long, somebody's reputation is damaged. As followers of Christ, we're called to be different. Lord help. Proverbs 10:18, whoever spreads slander is a fool. Now, slander doesn't just hurt people. It grieves the heart of God. Scripture calls Satan the accuser of our brothers and sisters, but Jesus is our advocate. One tears people down, the other restores. Before repeating a story, let's ask, is it true? Is it necessary? Will it honor Christ or simply satisfy my curiosity? Holiness isn't measured only by the words we speak. It's also revealed by the words we refuse to repeat. Let's choose to protect someone's reputation, just as Christ has protected ours. Followers of Jesus don't spread rumors. They protect reputations, because that's what Jesus has done for you and me.
4: For more than being a key life skill, dealing with failure, it's a constant threat, failure, to the spiritual life with God. Where is God when I hurt someone else? What happened to God when I failed? Was he looking the other way? Why did God let me down? Isn't being a Christian meant to be a sort of long run on the path to victory? And if that is the case, why sometimes am I on the losing team?
5: Welcome to the God-Centered Life with Josh Moody. Our study today, don't try to stop God. We're taking a look at Acts chapter 5, verses 17 through 42 in a series called The God-Centered Church. Josh Moody is senior pastor of College Church, which is located in Wheaton, Illinois, and we're enjoying a series of sermons from the archives from his previous church assignment on the East Coast. As we move into this series today, it's an inspiring story of the early church, and yet this church is about to hit another bump in the road because, the crew gets hauled off to jail. Josh, how are Christians to face opposition today?
4: Yeah, because we do face it, don't we, all around the world. There are Christians who are being persecuted, their lives are in danger, and even for those of us who live in countries where that isn't at risk, there can be real opposition. I would say that the key is having a big view of God. In the end, those who oppose Christians are opposing God himself. And there are many other elements to it. We need prudence and prayer and Christ-like faithfulness. But when we face challenges, let's keep our eyes fixed on the sheer scale and sovereignty of God. Don't try to stop God.
5: And as we've said a number of times already in this study, Josh, the parallels between this church and what's going on now just keep popping up and are really astounding at how many similarities there are. So we'll find something here that we can sink our teeth into. Let's jump in. Acts chapter 5. Here's Josh.
4: So then, friends, Acts chapter 5 and beginning at verse 17. Then the high priest and all his associates, who were members of the party of the Sadducees, were filled with jealousy. They arrested the apostles and put them in the public jail. But during the night, an angel of the Lord opened the doors of the jail and brought them out. Go stand in the temple courts, he said, and tell the people the full message of this new life. At daybreak, they entered the temple courts as they had been told and began to teach the people. When the high priests and his associates arrived, they called together the Sanhedrin, the full assembly of the elders of Israel, and sent to the jail for the apostles. But on arriving at the jail, the officers did not find them there. So they went back and reported, "We found the jail securely locked with the guards standing at the doors, but when we opened them, we found no one inside." On hearing this report, the captain of the temple guard and the chief priests were puzzled, wondering what would come of this. Then someone came and said, "Look, the men you put in jail are standing in the temple courts teaching the people." And at that, the captain went with his officers and brought the apostles. They did not use force because they feared the people would stone them. Having brought the apostles, they made them appear before the Sanhedrin to be questioned by the high priest. "We gave you strict orders not to teach in this name," he said, "yet you have filled Jerusalem with your teaching and are determined to make us guilty of this man's blood." Peter and the other apostles replied, "We must obey God rather than men." Well, if you're anything like me, Martha Stewart has never been exactly a hero. She made national news for all the wrong reasons, you may remember, a few years ago when she was first accused, then tried, and finally incarcerated, sent to prison for lying to investigators about some stocks that she sold. But now the happy homemaker herself has bounced back, and she has a net worth of $638 million. She's number three behind Oprah Winfrey and Harry Potter author J.K. Rowling on Forbes' list of the 20 richest women in entertainment. Not bad for a jailbird. Failure is something we all must face at some point, overcome or not. You see, despite the ubiquitous feel-good message of our culture, that is, we're all winners, you and I, there are no losers, we're told. In reality, there are times when we're going to lose. And learning how to do it, whether it be at baseball or class or work, is of course a key life skill then. But more than being a key life skill dealing with failure, it's a constant threat, failure, to the spiritual life with God. Where is God when I hurt someone else? What happened to God when I fail? Was he looking the other way? Why did God let me down? Isn't being a Christian meant to be a sort of long run on the path to victory? And if that is the case, why sometimes am I on the losing team? Well, the passage we have in front of us this morning records what could so easily have been total failure. They were sent to jail. They were imprisoned, probably with a horrific 40 lashes minus one that was a brutal kind of scourging. But God took them out of jail. God gave them courage to withstand the authorities' bullying. God gave them joy and perseverance to keep on speaking in the name of Jesus, both publicly and from house to house. God turned failure into victory. It reminds me a little of the story of the members of a church in a Muslim country, which I got to know when I was a missionary out there. And one Sunday, these members of this Christian church were arrested by the secret police who came to the church service and just yanked some of them off to jail, you see. And baseless as their arrests had been, before the next Sunday, they were duly released, having just sort of been intimidated, the authorities hoped. But actually, they returned to church straight again. They didn't stay away. But not only did they return to church, they brought with them some of the people who'd been in jail that week with them as well. You know, they'd just been using it as a wonderful evangelistic opportunity. Brought them along to church, won them to Christ. Friends, you see, there are many things like this that can hit us as we go through life. Perhaps it is something more dubious, like Martha Stewart's experience. Perhaps we have done wrong, and we know it. And we're not, as it were, imprisoned righteously. We are imprisoned as a criminal. Or we have messed up, as we say, in some area of our life, and we're living out the consequences of that failure. What then? Can God not only forgive, but also restore? Is there a future for us? Let us not hesitate to say yes. For while sin does have its consequences, like a wound has its scars, yet, we're told in the Bible, Joseph said to his sinning brothers, "You planned it for evil, but God planned it for good, for the saving of many lives." And Peter, of course, the Apostle Peter, who we're reading about here,
6: who denied Christ himself, was yet restored and given a position as a shepherd of the sheep. Now here, of course, there's nothing wrong in the apostles' behavior, but everything commendable and right from a Christian point of view. They're standing up for Jesus in the face of intimidation. They're doing what was right. Yet sometimes, you know, that even can actually be harder to deal with. Why am I unjustly suffering? We ask ourselves, I'm doing what's right. Why am I unjustly troubled or attacked for no fault of my own? And when that happens, it's sometimes harder to trust God that he'll turn it into some kind of victory. It's easier to doubt God's good intentions towards us. Where is God when it hurts? Was I not doing the right thing? We may ask ourselves. And yet, look what has happened to me. Look at this jail in which I am placed. Now, you may not be facing any particular failure at this moment. Perhaps you're feeling pretty successful. I don't know. But if you're not right now, you will be. At some point. And at that point, you need hear the unknowingly, for I'm sure it was unknowingly, the unknowingly prophetic words of Gamaliel spoken over the Apostles' court case. Isn't it amazing what he says there? If their purpose or activity is of human origin, he says, this is verse 38, if that's the case, it will fail. But if it is from God, you will not be able to stop these men. You only find yourselves fighting against God. In other words, you can't stop God. Gamaliel unwittingly establishes an important principle. You can't stop the gospel of God because it is from God, not from man. And so what's that saying to us, you know, as we sit here in church on this Sunday morning? What's the point of it? And I think what it's saying to us in a sense is this, don't give up. It's so easy to do so, isn't it? When you look back on your past, maybe, and you see some scars or mistakes that you've made, or maybe it's worse when you look to the future and you're uncertain about what's going to happen. When you look at yourself, maybe, and you tremble before the majesty of the holy God and the sensitive conscience that you have. You see, in a sense, when we get God-centered and realize that you can't stop God because it is the gospel of God, therefore we can see how not to give up. Don't give up. So first, don't give up when circumstances go against you. Don't give up when circumstances go against you. Or to put it another way, prison can't stop him. So why do you think that, you know, whatever it is you're thinking about, why do you think that can stop him? Prison can't. How on earth could that do so? Perhaps it's your genetic heritage that you think, oh, God can't use me. Perhaps it's your brain. God can't use me. I'm just not clever enough. Perhaps it's your character or personality. I'm too shy to be used by the Lord. Perhaps it's some event in your past. Perhaps it's a person in your life that feels like he or she controls you and you can't get out of it. I don't know what it is, but it seems like it is a constant pattern in the spiritual life that there's always this lie that kind of is out there that sometimes can penetrate deep like a barbed arrow into our soul that comes from the devil and that says, you're no good. You can't do it. Who do you think you are? You're a failure. I think we've all felt that at times. I want to say, no. God cannot be stopped, and therefore you are not to give up.
7: How to overcome failure. That's our topic today on the God-Centered Life with Josh Moody. 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Back into Acts. Here's Josh.
6: We often think that all these kind of circumstantial impediments, or whatever kind they mean, we just listed some of them, there could be others, whatever kind these kind of circumstances may be, we think they constrain God. They're an impediment to God. But the gospel of God can, as it were, not only take us out of prison, it can also, as it were, sort of take the prison out of us, release us. Now, if you look down here at the passage, I think that Luke almost seems to find the situation kind of funny, quite humorous. And if you look down, what happens in verse 21 and on, as he tells the story, they're thrown in prison, right? And the Sadducees are completely fed up with them now and filled with jealousy, and they decide they've got to do something about these upstarts, and so off to jail they go. And then they call the whole council together in all their grandeur, in their big special seats, yeah? Around the conference table or whatever, right? In their high thrones or something. And the next morning, when they meet, they send for the prisoners. You know, go get the prisoners. Come, yes, we'll sort them out. And the officials go off, and lo and behold, they're not there. In fact, no one knows where they are. Even more bizarrely, there's no obvious jailbreak. All the guards are still in place, and the doors are locked and everything. And so they're sitting now thinking, well, what on earth is going on? Where's this going to lead up? What's happened here? And then suddenly, you know, this guy says, hey, those guys are here you're talking about, you're looking for, they're actually preaching in the temple, right? And you see, the point of this is all to underline, as Luke masterfully puts together the story that happened, it's all to underline their essential powerlessness before the gospel of God. When they finally get the apostles there, they have to ask nicely, please, not wanting to upset the fans who are all crowded around them. And the apostles come quietly following Christ's example. They don't put up any resistance at all. They get them there, and you know, verse 28, their cross-examination interrogation is really nothing more than a tacit admission that there's nothing they can do. We told you not to do this, but you've gone ahead and done it anyway. And now everywhere this teaching is taking hold of people. So, okay. It's like the avant-garde rock group for whom nothing would help their sales better than being banned. Put on the ban list, number one. Okay, what do we know now? And so not only is it funny, not only does it show their essential powerlessness, it also shows their sad blindness. When all they can think of doing is killing the apostles, verse 33. That's their only response. Of course, what's happened psychologically or spiritually is they've moved from passive aggression to juridical aggression to violence. All an expression of a psychological defensiveness because they know they don't have a leg left to stand on. Just kill them. Can't argue against them. You know, you see, we need to think what this is saying about God here. And therefore what it's saying about us not giving up, whatever the circumstances may be. I really liked Star Wars, the first Star Wars. I went to see it loads of times. Great stuff. Really cool graphics as well for the time. Fun ideas with the Force and feel the Force, Luke. It was fantastic. And I also liked The Return of the Jedi, though I wasn't too sure about all those dancing wombats with long spears, or whatever they were called. But other than that, I thought they were great. Thank you. Ewoks, there we are, that's it, right. Thank you. Now, for those of you who did better things with your youth than watching Star Wars movies, in the movies there's always this battle between the Jedi Knights and the Dark Side. And you're never quite sure who's going to win, really, are you? Oh. Is it going to be the Dark Side or the Empire? You know, and they definitely seem a lot more powerful at times, don't they? When he's wandering around in that big black suit and breathing all kind of funny, like a sort of guy down a phone or something like that. You know? Who's going to win? It's not like that. The Dark Side has been defeated. The one enthroned in heaven laughs at those who take their stand against the Son of God. Come on. It's more like, if you like slightly better kind of literature in Gulliver's Travels, it's more like those tiny little Lilliputs trying to tie enormous Gulliver down. It's not going to work. They're bothersome flies for the gospel of God. When you try to oppose the fire of the Spirit, you only fan the work of God more into flame, like putting out fire with gasoline, to quote David Bowie. Or if you know the book of the Lord of the Rings, there's this great scene towards the end when puny little Sam has to get to the top of one of the dark towers to rescue Frodo, who's been captured. And there's no way he can do it because there are all these orcs in front of him. It's just impossible. But he decides it's his duty anyway, and he gears himself up to do it anyway. And he finds that all these orcs have been fighting over Frodo's precious mithril coat, and they've done half the job for him, killing themselves and leaving the path free to find Frodo. Shoot themselves in the foot. Now, this principle that Gamaliel here is talking about doesn't mean passivity. Oh, well, you can't stop God, so let him do it. Okay, I'm just going to sit back and watch more Star Wars movies or whatever, right? It means you don't give up. You get out of prison, and the angel doesn't say, hey, now you're out of prison, don't do anything. He says, now go and preach. That's what it means. Some of us need a bomb under our chair. And this would be it, wouldn't it? An angel comes and yanks you out of prison, the prison either physically or spiritually, whatever it is it in, and it sets you to preaching. So physical circumstances can be overcome. If you don't believe me, read the life story of Joni Erickson Tada, whose wheelchair-bound ministry spans the globe. Wheelchair-bound. Or psychological circumstances can be overcome. If you don't believe me, get out the book by the physician-turned-preacher Dr. Lloyd Jones called Spiritual Depression, Its Causes and Cure. It's a great book that can be overcome. Even imprisonment can be overcome. You don't believe me? Listen to the stories of our brothers and sisters in the developing world, in Muslim countries, who suffer for the name. And like those church members I mentioned earlier in that Muslim country, use prison as God's opportunity for evangelism. So we're tempted to think that circumstances constrain God, but they don't, because he masters and is not manipulated by events. Don't give up when circumstances go against you. Second, don't give up when religious authorities are against you, for they were against them here too, weren't they, of course. Now, you may not think that this kind of scenario we find here in front of us this morning, where them sort of dragged before the Sanhedrin in its full session, is a very likely one today, and I suppose in many ways it's not. But I was amazed to discover that it was in Pennsylvania just recently that 75-year-old Arlene Elshinawi and 70-year-old Linda Beckman were arrested for sharing their faith on the public sidewalk. They were not arrested for hitting a policeman with their cane or some general misdemeanor, but they face 47 years in jail for spreading the gospel because of a Pennsylvania hate crime law, which is, I'm told, nearly identical to the H.R. 254 bill currently winding its way through Congress. I mean, to a city near you, jail grandma for sharing her faith. Consider the case of Pastor R.K. Green of Sweden, who faced jail time for the content of his sermon. He read from Romans chapter 1. Or Pastor Mark Harding, who protested a local Canadian school's apparent support for Islam and has been handed by our court 2 years probation and 340 hours of community service at the Islamic Society of North America, Mississauga, Ontario. He went to the court for his trial. He was met by a crowd of Muslims chanting, "Infidels, you will burn in hell." And I don't think any of them were arrested for hate crime. Now, what's going on here is totally different from what we find in the text in front of us. Yes, of course. But in this respect, it is exactly the same. The spirit behind it of official or religious or legal opposition to the preaching of the gospel. These days, it is relativism. The idea that any statement of absolute truth is absolutely wrong, abhorrent, and to be opposed, and increasingly thought by many people today, that idea of absolute truth, to be the cause of the troubles and wars which we face these days. That's what's causing them, they think. Then, it was adherence to traditional Judaism, not facing that Jesus is the Messiah. That's what it was then, and their opposition to the resurrection of Jesus from the dead, and always claims to be the Messiah. And so there are dissimilarities, but the dissimilarities there end, and the similarities began to pile up. We find, for instance, verse 17, that the apostles' opponents were filled with jealousy. Now, the word for jealousy there could equally well be translated zeal. It's not that jealousy is wrong, but it has both these kind of senses going together, and that's how Calvin prefers it, who knew a thing or two about legal opposition to the gospel as a reformer. And see, the religious authorities here were motivated by a zeal, tinged by jealousy too, of course, but it was motivated by a zeal, a religious fervor. They were defending the truth. They were defending the people whose survival was a nuanced relationship with the occupiers, Rome. The last thing they needed were some upstarts going around preaching in this name, which they had said, chapter 4, verse 12, is the only name under heaven. chapter 4, verse 12, salvation is found in no one else, for there is no other name under heaven given to men by which we must be saved. That was the last thing they need. It might stir up all the troubles again and get them to trouble with Rome and all that. There is no other. Give me that name, just that precious name of Jesus. Just say the name of Jesus. But they won't even mention him. We gave you strict orders not to teach in this name. They almost spit it out, this name. You are determined to make us guilty of this man's blood. They won't say Jesus. They won't say the name. And today, you see, with this zeal, people are genuinely worried about those of us who claim absolute truth. They are genuinely worried about it. They are zealously opposing it. We are the bad guys, we who believe that Jesus is the way, the truth, and the life. They look at the government and they fear religious takeover. They do. They look at the world and they associate Muslim fundamentalism with Christian fundamentalism. And anyone who holds to the truth of the Bible is tarred with the same brush. See, in the Christian worldview, there is no conflict between truth and love. In fact, for us, it is only because we believe the Bible is true that we follow it to the extent of loving our neighbor of whatever faith.
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8: This is FEBC Today with Ed Cannon, the president of the Far East Broadcasting Company. Ed, today is 9/11, an important day of remembrance.
9: Wayne, everybody remembers where they were and what they were doing on that horrible day. I was in London, and failed to get back to the United States because of the airlines being shut down for well over a week.
8: Wow.
9: It's interesting, though, the effect that 9/11 had on the United States. As you'll recall, everyone was patriotic. Mm-hmm. Everyone was singing God Bless America. It was a time, I think, that there was an openness in the country to turn to God, to say we don't know how to deal with these kinds of situations. And in a way, I wish upon the celebration of that date, we could have a similar feeling and turn back to God.
8: Yeah.
9: So let's use this day, Wayne, to remember what God has done for our country, what God did on that horrible day to turn people's face to Him, and perhaps pray that God would once again remind us that it is He who protects us. It's He that takes care of us.
8: Yeah.
9: You'll recall on that day at Moody Radio, there were many people talking about Psalm 91, which is absolutely one of my favorites. He who dwells in the shelter of the Most High will rest in the shadow of the Almighty. You will not fear the terror of night, nor the arrow that flies by day, nor the pestilence that stalks in the darkness. 1,000 may fall at your side, 10,000 at your right hand, but it will not come near you. If you make the Most High your dwelling, even the Lord who is my refuge, then no harm shall befall you. No disaster will come near your tent, for he commands his angels concerning you to guard you in all your ways.
10: 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Thanks, Ed.
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17: Are drawing near to God. 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
18: Dr. Tony Evans says dealing honestly with our sin is essential to restoring our relationship with God.
17: It is sin that keeps us at a distance.
18: This is the Alternative Broadcast, featuring the timeless biblical teachings from the archives of Dr. Tony Evans. The Declaration of Independence talks about the right to life, liberty, and the pursuit of happiness. But pursuing something is no guarantee you'll get it. Well, today, Dr. Evans helps us find ways to make our pursuit of God more successful. Let's turn to James chapter 4 as we join him.
17: There are 3 things you must do, I must do, to remove ourselves from the staining effect of this world. Number 1, verse 7. Submit therefore to God, resist the devil, and he will flee from you. The first thing you must do not to be a worldly Christian is to submit to God. It was a military term, and it meant to get yourself in your proper ranking. It meant to surrender yourself to your legitimate authority, to get in the proper pecking order. This word submit is used throughout the Bible. Christians, for example, are told to submit to government. That is, to submit or place themselves under their government to the degree that the government is legitimate. And it is requiring legitimate things. A wife is told to submit to the authority of her husband, to the degree that he has submitted himself to the authority of Christ. Children are told to submit to parents as long as the parental authority is not requiring rebellion against God. So submitting had to do with alignment. realigning your life under God. When he calls on a Christian to submit, he is saying to realign yourself under the authority of God. The first thing you need, which many of us need with our cars, is an alignment. Now, all of us here have had alignments in our cars. When our car is out of alignment, you don't always see it. You don't always feel it. But one of the sure ways to know that your car needs an alignment is to have your front tires checked. Because when they check your front tires, they can look at the wear and tear, the uneven distribution of the wearing of the tread, to determine that you do not have a tire problem per se. You have an alignment problem that is the cause of the uneven wear of the tread, particularly on your front tires. Many of us today are looking at our lives and we're seeing our tread wear fast. We're seeing the lines of our lives unbalanced, out of kilter, and uneven. We're seeing more defeat than we are victory. We're seeing that we are unable to cope and deal with the day-to-day realities of life, and so we spend time changing tires. Every month or two, we feel like we need a new spiritual tire. Maybe what you need, however, is not your spiritual tire to be changed. Maybe you need an alignment. Because you see, no matter how many new tires you put on the front of the car, if your alignment is off, you're going to wear out the new tires just like you wore out the old. You can change tires 52 Sundays out of the year, but if you don't get your alignment fixed, you're still going to be worn out as a believer. Many of our marriages are being worn down, and you think you've got a tread problem when there is an alignment problem. Many of our personal lives are being worn down, and you want to change tires, you want to change churches, you want to change environments, but you may have an alignment problem. He says realign, or to put it in the exact interpretation of the meaning of the word, reorient your ranking under God. You have displaced yourself from the authority of God. What does that mean practically? It means to say on a day-by-day basis, not my will, but thy will be done. It is to say, I am willing to subject my desire to your desire, my dreams to your dreams, my purposes to your purposes, my plans to your plans, my hopes to your hopes. It is to utterly abandon oneself to God. Until that happens, we will not be aligned properly to be able to do the second phase of this, which is to resist the devil. What he calls us to is to a decision to leave the world and come under the ranking of God. Now, God will help you. God will empower you to make the decision. But what God will not do is to make the decision for you. Okay? So to submit to God is a conscious decision to stand against the world. That this world order that leaves God out no longer will have dominating influence over my life anymore. You must decide that as a believer in Jesus Christ. God will help you do it, but he will not make the decision to do it for you. One of the things we need to know about the devil is he is not invincible. Okay? The death of Jesus Christ solved that. He has been rendered, Hebrews 2 says, powerless. So now he must whip you by deception because he no longer can whip you by power. Once you come to Jesus Christ, the devil can no longer make you do anything. He can trick you into doing it. He can tempt you to want to do it, But as a believer in Jesus Christ, he can no longer make you do anything. So that's why you cannot blame the devil for what you do. Okay? Secondly, draw near to God. Submit to God, verse 7. Verse 8, draw near to God. Drawing near has to do with increasing intimacy. It has to do with snuggling up close to. It means if you're going to beat the world and become a vibrant, strong Christian, you cannot have a long distance relationship with God. You cannot be a part-time Christian. You cannot be a SMO, Sunday morning only, saint. That this must be a lifestyle occupation. It must be an orientation whereby you draw near. The Apostle John's word for drawing near was to abide. Come close to. The closer you get to God, the more God rubs off on you. Like being in a hot sun. The longer you're in the sun, the more the sun will rub off on you and you're going to sweat. And you don't have to make the sun make you sweat. You just have to be close to it. And the closer you are to the sun, it's going to rub off on you. He says, draw near.
18: 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I'll repeat that contact information for you after part two of today's lesson and this.
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17: Well, what does it mean? What do I have to do to draw near? Look at the second half of verse 8. Cleanse your hands, ye sinners. Purify your hearts, you double-minded. You cannot draw near without dealing seriously with sin. It is sin that keeps us at a distance. Sin. Cleanse your hands, ye sinners. He's talking about Christians here because non-Christians can't cleanse their hands. They need to be cleansed by the blood of Christ. He's talking about Christians here who are functioning like sinners. There's a third thing you must do. Humble yourself before God. Verse 10. Humble yourself in the presence of the Lord and He will exalt you. Here's another great promise. If you submit, you'll be able to resist. If you draw near, He'll draw near to you. If you humble yourself under him, which brings back the concept of submission, guess what? He will lift you up. You see, some of our problem is we've been too busy lifting ourselves up. And if you're going to lift yourself up, why must God do any lifting? You good enough to take care of you. What does it mean to humble yourself? It means to remove all fragments of pride. In the Bible, the great men of God who were taken up were always taken down first. Joseph was taken down to Egypt, put in jail, and then he became king of Egypt. Moses was put out in the wilderness, and then he became leader of Israel. On and on and on and on and on. David had to hang out with the sheep before he could be king. They had to have experience down before God could trust them to lift them up. The greatest Bible teacher in the Bible, Paul the Apostle, had to spend 3 years in the desert, humbled before God would lift him up. If you want God to raise you up in usefulness, raise you up in power, raise you up in victory, raise you up in strength, you have to go low. Why? Because there's not room for two gods in this universe. That's why. See, if you can raise yourself up, then go be God all by yourself. But if you can't raise yourself up and you're in desperate need of God, then what you do is you go low. You go low. See, when you need mercy, you say, please. When you need mercy, you say, please. You humble yourself. There is no place for arrogance when sinful men approach a holy God and say, come near. It's come near, please, Mr. Won't You. There must be humility. If God is going to raise you up, and that means the eradication of pride, God's elevator to the top always starts going down. You say, that's vague. Give me something I can put my teeth into. He knew you were going to ask that question. That's why he wrote verses 10 and 11. Let me read them. Do not speak against one another, brethren. He's talking to Christians. He who speaks against a brother or judges his brother speaks against the law and judges the law. But if you judge the law, you're not a doer of the law, but you're a judge of the law. There is only one lawgiver and judge, the one who is able to save and destroy. But who are you to judge your neighbor? He says, okay, let me give you an illustration of what humility means. You will always discover humility in how you talk, especially how you talk about somebody else. He says, because one of the ways we play God is with our tongue. One of the ways we act like we think we're God is with our tongue. Because he says, we use our tongues to destroy one another. He raises the sin of slander as an illustration of his point of humility. These verses are not unrelated to what's gone before. He is saying, humble yourself, and that's going to show up in how you speak. Because instead of you having a malicious tongue that drags people down, because you yourself have already gone down and recognize if it wasn't for the grace of God, you'd be stomped out. You don't use your tongue to drag other people down because you're already down there with them. How dare you use your tongue to slander somebody else down when if God ever used his tongue, you'd never get up? How can you use your tongue and say, John Doe is worth nothing, he's no good, I'm going to tear him down, when God says you can't even draw near to me because of the sin in your own life? If you would spend more time with the sin in your life, you'd have less time to be talking about sin in somebody else's life. He says slander, which is to speak evil, to slander, it is to tear down another person's reputation in a destructive or non-constructive way. Now, let me clarify something very quickly here. Slander does not mean you skip sin, okay? Judging does not mean you don't deal with sin. The Bible says you are to deal with sin. The Bible says in Titus 3:10 that we are to deal with sin. 1 Corinthians 5, we are to confront brothers who are sinning. That's not slander. Slander is talking to everybody else but that brother. Slander is saying John Doe is messed up and John Doe never gets to hear from you that you love him enough and care for him enough to try to help him out of the mess, I want 300 other people to know that John Doe is going to the dogs so that John Doe will look bad in front of those other people. And you say, well, people still do it, and I don't see the big deal. Well, now you've broken the law, because the law is that you're to love your God with all your heart, mind, might, and soul, and love your neighbor as yourself. That's what the law is summed up in two. In fact, the whole Ten Commandments are really commandments of love. No other God. Well, that means love can't be fickle. It must be single-minded. Commandment number two, no idols. That means love must be loyal in its practice. Commandment number three, do not take the name of the Lord thy God in vain. That means love must be respectful and not use things in an empty way. Commandment number four, remember the Sabbath, keep it holy. That means love must be devoted with its affections. Commandment number five, honor your father and mother. That means love must be submissive to a legitimate authority. Commandment number six, you shall not murder. That means love should value other people and not try to see their demise. Commandment number seven, do not commit adultery. Love is to be pure and not defiled. Commandment number eight, do not steal. That means love is not to be selfish and take from others what belongs to them. Commandment number nine, do not bear false witness. Love must be truthful and not tell lies. Commandment number 10, thou shalt not covet. Commandment must be content and thankful for what you have. Love is built into the Ten Commandments. It is the commandments of love, stated in a negative way. Turn your Bibles very quickly to Matthew chapter 7. This gives you the proper balance about judging people. Because you've heard people say, well, the Bible says don't judge. Well, not quite. Do not judge lest you be judged. For in the way you judge, you will be judged. And by your standard of measure, it will be measured to you. And why do you look at the speck that is in your brother's eye, but do not notice the log that is in your own eye? Or how can you say to your brother, let me take the speck out of your eye, and behold, the log is in your own eye? You hypocrite. First take the log out of your own eye, and then you will see clearly to take the speck out of your brother's eye. The issue in the Bible is not don't judge. It is watch how you judge. You see, because how you judge will be the basis of how you will be judged. If you destroy somebody else destructively, guess what? God says, what goes around comes around. And while they may need to be corrected for wrong, which we should do, while they should be condemned for wrong, the judging should always be to build up, and they should be with the log removed from your eye. Because if you have a tree trunk sitting outside your optics, there is no way you can see a speck in somebody else's eye. So fix you first before you judge, because when you judge, it will be measured to you. Now, what's the problem with wrong judgment? He tells you, verse 12, there is only one lawgiver, the judge. There's only one God, and you not he. He is dealing with righteous judgment, biblical judgment, clear judgment, judgment that is humble. That's why the Bible says, take heed he who thinks he stands, lest he falls. See, when you say, look at what John Doe did, God says, watch it. Watch it. Because don't you know that that's a possibility in you too? Don't you know if you were born in the right side of town, under the right set of circumstances, that could be you? And when you understand that could be you, you humble yourself. In the Bible, the story is told by way of application of two Jews who went to the temple. The Pharisee said, I thank you I'm not like other men. Luke 18. I'm thanking you I'm not immoral. I thank you that I'm not a thief. I thank you that I'm not like them dogs out there. I just want to thank you that I'm not like everybody else. Then the publican, the thief, came in and beat his chest, the Bible says, and said, oh God, have mercy on me. I am a sinful man. Have mercy on me. I have done all of those things, and I need mercy. And Jesus says, I tell you what, that evil publican went away justified. But that Pharisee went away condemned, even though he hadn't done any of those things. Because the man who thinks he's high will be brought low, but the man who goes low will be lifted high. You say, but wait a minute, Pastor, I haven't drawn near, I haven't submitted, and I've been a little bit too proud. Is it too late? Well, you know, in football, they have halftime. You know what you do at halftime? You go in and get the thing straight. You find out what's been causing you to lose, and you readjust your strategy. No matter how many points the other team has scored in halftime, you can always come out of halftime with hope. You know why? Because it means at least that many points can be scored in one half. It's just now your turn to score.

Odd is part of Tony's series called James, Time to Grow Up. 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The old saying goes, he who fails to plan, plans to fail. But on Monday, Dr. Evans will explain that without the right kind of planning, we're just as likely to run into disappointment or worse. Be sure to join us for that.

0: Billy Graham said, mountaintops are for views, but fruit is grown in the valley. You're listening to Moody Radio. I'm Effie, inside your evening as we feast on God's word. You know, sometimes you meet God differently in the valley. Have you ever noticed that some things about God can only be learned in certain seasons of life? You don't discover God as your comforter until your heart is broken. And maybe you don't know him as a provider until you've had more bills than money. You don't fully understand him as your shepherd until you've walked through a valley, that low place. The mountaintop shows us what God can do. The valley, it teaches us who God is. That's why David could say in Psalm 23:4, you are with me as I walk through the valley. And thank God we're walking through it. Sometimes God's greatest miracle isn't removing the valley right away. It's revealing himself so deeply that when we finally reach the mountaintop, we know him better than we ever did before.
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2: 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Hey, when storms come, it is good to remember the story in Matthew 14. 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Does the Lord seem far away in the midst of your difficulty? Hey, rest assured, he is not. He sees you, and he will see you through. There is no problem too great for the great I am. Now that's real hope.
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3: We continue to pray for the victims of 9/11. Today is Patriot Day as we remember the 25th anniversary when America was attacked from foreign enemies. We pray for those who lost so many loved ones, and then several folk died afterwards from the illnesses, and a lot of people are still experiencing illnesses. But again, we remember 9/11. Wow, a day that forever changed this country. Let's continue to pray for our nation, our government, pray for protection, and God's hand be upon us in Jesus' name. And on a lighter note, we say happy birthday, belated birthdays to Dr. Tony Evans of The Alternative, 77 years young on yesterday, and Lauren Daigle celebrated 35 years a few days ago. Happy belated birthday to my nephew, David Briggs, and to my niece, happy birthday, Megan Russell. As you celebrate, wishing you the best, and as you celebrate, how would you like to be remembered?
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5: The headlining message is still the same. The kingdom of God is at hand. Repent and believe the gospel. Jesus invites sinners, even the worst. And he leads us in devotion to God.
4: Today on A Better Word, we're back in the Gospel of Mark. And we're about to find out why Jesus had a bad reputation for hanging out with people who the rest of society rejected, specifically sinners and tax collectors. As an up-and-coming leader in Israel, Jesus' association did not sit well. While we may not think we'd be so critical, data overwhelmingly shows we're not too different. Most of us prefer to hang out with people who are similar to ourselves. Pastor Nick, most of us like to think we're open-minded and accepting of others, but often we're quick to size people up. Why are we so prone to make these quick judgments?
6: I think there's a sense of personal security that comes with being around people who are like you or like the same things as you. And it's not as much work. And so there's a laziness that might be in there too. But we rob ourselves, don't we? When we shut ourselves off from people who are different than us. Life is so much more interesting when you have people around you that aren't like you. And you get to learn from them, and they get to learn from you. And you have to exercise a measure of grace and patience and all the good things that sometimes we don't like to do.
4: But there are times when we need to use our judgment and stay away from trouble. So how do we decide who to embrace and who to reject?
6: Yeah, that's a different question, right? That's not just being around people who aren't like you. That's talking about people who might influence you. And so we all probably have been around people that their presence either has a negative effect on us, meaning like they're so this way or that way that I just feel like garbage every time I'm around them, or they are actually influencing us to act or live in a way that is contrary to the way that God would have us to live. So that's the question. How do we know? Look at how you're responding to that person. And are they helping you toward godliness or pulling you away?
4: Thanks, Nick. Let's find out why Jesus kept choosing the company everyone else avoided as we continue a message titled, The Friend of Sinners.
5: The Jewish tax collectors were Roman collaborators who made their wealth by taking from their own people while getting in the proverbial bed with the enemy. And Jesus just called one of them to follow him. And it gets worse. Because after the tax collector agrees in what we can only presume to be a fairly dramatic conversion, He leaves the tax booth and says, I want to celebrate this with all of my buddies and all of your buddies. So why don't you and the disciples come on over to my very nice house that's made on the backs of all these people around us and have dinner together tonight. It'll be a good, jolly old feast. And Jesus and all the disciples went. Some of the people notice who Jesus is hanging out with. That tends to happen when you're with the wrong sorts. And so you can almost hear the old lady who walks by and catches what's going on out of the corner of her eye and say, oh, that's just too bad. He got in with the wrong crowd. Or the man that comes by and says, oh, he had such potential, but it's all wasted now. And the scribes ask the question out loud that everyone is thinking. And they say to the disciples, why does he eat with tax collectors and sinners? Now, some questions are asked with a neutral curiosity behind them. Other questions are asked laced with accusation. And this one is definitely the latter. You can almost hear the tone dripping off of it. Why does he eat with them? And Jesus hears the question, and he gives them a very clear and direct answer in the form of a metaphor and then an explanation. He says in verse 17, those who are well have no need of a physician, but those who are sick. I came not to call the righteous, but the sinners. And Jesus' response indicates a couple of important aspects of his purpose. Purpose number one, and very clearly, I have come to call sinners. And within that, there's a recognition that is implicit, and it is the recognition of need. Because the Pharisees who separated themselves from the rest of society in an attempt to remain pure and righteous saw no need for a great physician. They saw a need to be pure, a need to be righteous, but their self-righteousness blinded them from seeing that no matter how hard they worked and how hard they tried, that nothing could actually heal the sin issue that was going on in their heart, and thus they would become pure. But Jesus indicates those who think they are well will actually remain sick because the physician's not going to come to them. Those who think they're righteous because of what they do will remain unrighteous because their actions actually won't heal the true sin that exists in them. I'll never forget the quote by businessman Michael Bloomberg, now a number of years ago. At the time, one of the richest men in the world, wildly successful, and when asked about how much time he had left on earth to accomplish the things that he wanted to accomplish, he expressed little or no doubt about what would happen to him on Judgment Day. Pointing to his work on gun safety, on obesity, on smoking cessation, he said with a grin, I'm telling you, if there is a God, when I get to heaven, I'm not stopping to be interviewed. I'm heading straight in. I've earned my place. It's not even close. You see, some people think that they have no spiritual need. Some people trust in their actions or their lifestyle. Others, and very commonly today, others rest in the notion that, well, I've always been a good person. And I try to do what's right. God's going to work it all out in the wash. It'll be fine. But Jesus says, those who think they are well will not benefit from the work of the Savior. And so here's the very clear diagnostic question for me and for you. Do you think that you're well? Do you recognize that your sin is a sickness that needs to be healed by the great physician? If you think you're just fine without this physician, then you will not receive his benefit. But if you recognize your sickness, the physician comes. And the amazing thing about it is that Jesus not only comes to the sick, but he actually befriends them. Jesus shows very early on, Jesus is the friend of sinners. He came to heal those who know that they're sick and not those who think that they're well. Those who know that they're sick will get well because the physician is with them. And something amazing that happens here is that he chooses to illustrate this principle with the worst type of sickness, the worst type of corruption, the worst type of status. He chooses to illustrate the principle with Levi, the tax collector, who's a Roman collaborator. No sin is too great. No status is too disgusting. Jesus is the friend of sinners, and Jesus is the friend of even the worst types of sinners. He's the friend of Levi, the tax collector. Even the one with a sordid sexual history. Jesus is the friend of even the one who cheated or stolen from ones that they know. He's even the friend of the one riddled with addiction. Jesus is the friend of the worst sinners, even you. And the dialogue shifts. And the second question is raised that illustrates the opposition rising in the hearts of men and the difference that this King Jesus actually makes. This time it says in verse 18 that the disciples of John the Baptist, as well as the Pharisees, were fasting, and they saw Jesus and his disciples eating, probably feasting, and maybe even feasting at the house of the tax collector, Levi. Now, scripture commanded fasting, or the denial, self-denial of food for the sake of devotion and spiritual clarity. Scripture commanded that only once a year for Jews around the Day of Atonement. But by the time of Jesus, the Pharisees had pronounced that devout, godly people fasted twice a week. And this was part of their overall approach to religion that was a joyless, solemn endeavor of self-denial. There's a lot of people today, and maybe you even grew up thinking that religion is a joyless, solemn endeavor. Author and humorist Irma Bombeck once shared a story about how Christians have become known as joyless people. She said, in church the other Sunday, I was intent on a small child who was turning around and smiling at everyone. If you've had small children in church, you know that this is a very common occurrence. She goes on to write, he wasn't gurgling or spitting or humming or kicking or tearing the hymnals or rummaging through the mother's handbag. He was just smiling. And finally, his mother jerked him about, and in a stage whisper that could be heard in a little theater off of Broadway, she said, stop grinning. You're in church. And with that, she gave him a belt. And as the tears streamed down the boy's cheeks, she added, that's better. And then she continued her prayers. You know, some in our churches on Sunday have the same expression that I might see in the waiting room at the dentist's office, which is that sense of resignation for a duty that you're about to endure. Wearing faith with the solemnity of a mourner, it's been said, and the gravity of a mask of tragedy. It's sort of like their mother hissed at them and said, stop grinning. You're in church. But if we can't smile in church, where is there left to go? The Pharisees were like that. Religion was a joyless, solemn endeavor. And so the question asked in verse 18 Why did John's disciples and the disciples of the Pharisees fast, but your disciples do not fast? There's a question behind the question, and something like this. Why are they engaging in activity of deep devotion to God, and your disciples aren't? And Jesus answers them again in another metaphor and illustrates the principle with two short illustrations from real life. He says to them in verse 19, "Can the wedding guests fast while the bridegroom is with them? As long as they have the bridegroom with them, they cannot fast. The day will come when the bridegroom is taken away from them, and then they will fast in that day." You see, in the ancient world, the wedding feast was a multi-day affair. Newlyweds just didn't whisk away to their Mediterranean beach honeymoon right after the ceremony was over, or neither the next morning. Instead, their family and friends descended upon the family compound for a week-long gathering. The newlyweds were spoiled by their guests, and the company celebrated the new union all the week long. And during that time, the guests were excused from fasting, at least according to the rabbis. And they were excused because there was great care in making sure that this occasion was truly a joyous one. And so when Jesus says that his followers cannot fast because the bridegroom is with them, he is saying that the way to devotion is now expressed differently. The way that you express devotion to God is through enjoying the presence of the bridegroom. Let me say that again because it's really important. Enjoying the presence of the King, Jesus, is the new way of expressing devotion to God. And he uses two examples very quickly to illustrate. No one sews a piece of unshrunk cloth on an old garment. If he does, the patch tears away, the new from the old, and a worse tear is made. And no one puts new wine into old wineskins. If he does, the wine will burst the skins, and the wine is destroyed, and so are the skins. But new wine is for fresh wineskins. And both illustrate the same point. The new is incompatible with the old. The new is not compatible with the old. The cloth garment has shrunk over time through washing and drying. The cloth shrinks and the fabric takes its final form. When the rip or a hole occurs and the seamstress mends it with a new piece of cloth, she does so with just the right size for the tear. But if she does so with new cloth, that new piece will eventually shrink and a tear will be even larger. The new cloth is incompatible with the old garment. The new is incompatible with the old. Likewise, wine is often stored or carried in pouches made of animal skin. And as time went on, the skins would dry up and they become brittle. And if someone were to pour new wine into an old brittle wineskin, the wineskin would crack, it would break, the wine would pour out the side of the pouch. The new wine is incompatible with the old skin. The new is incompatible with the old. And when it comes to worshiping God and expressing your devotion to Him, the ways of ritual, the ways of the Old Testament law, the requirement for fasting or self-denial or solemn, joyless religion is incompatible with the coming of the new King and Savior, Jesus. The new is incompatible with the old. Enjoying the presence of King Jesus is the new way of expressing devotion to God. And it's not the same as the old way. And it won't even be mixed with the old way. The new is incompatible with the old. And so when you start to take these two accounts together, who is this king? What is the opposition that's rising? What are the questions being asked? The question is who has the invitation into this kingdom? And how does that person thrive there? The answer is that Jesus has come to sinners. And He leads us to devotion to God. Friends, this is so important and so freeing for you and for me, because some of us grew up thinking that if we just did the right religious things, that would show God that we were serious. And it would even elicit God's favor. And so we've been diligent. Plenty of times we've fallen short, but we've gotten back up again, and we keep trying to be good. We keep trying to follow the rules. We keep trying to make sure our devotion to God is evident to God and evident to people around us. And the burden of that type of legalism or performance-based religion starts to weigh heavily over time. But we thought that was just part of being religious. Because after all, being religious is supposed to be a joyless, solemn endeavor. Or so we thought. Oh, but that's not it. That is not it. Because Jesus has come. Jesus has come to sinners. And he leads us to devotion to God. This is good news on so many fronts. It's good news because it means your Christianity, your faith in God, isn't riddled with legalistic burden. It means that you don't have to live your Christian life in such a solemnity and such a joyless endeavor. It means that for those of you who are on this side of the cross, like all of us, this is great news because we are not just invited to the wedding feast as a guest of the bridegroom, but the New Testament repeatedly refers to the people of God, those who put their faith in the King, the church as a gathered body of people, as those who are actually the bride. So you get to enjoy the benefits of the feast and his presence by way of devotion, not just for a week. You get to enjoy him forever. Because the groom is present. And your old ways of thinking and your old ways of navigating religion and your old habits and your old rituals apart from Jesus are like old wineskins. The new is incompatible with the old. Jesus has come to sinners. And he leads us to devotion to God. The headlining message is still the same. The kingdom of God is at hand. Repent and believe the gospel. But what types of people would be invited into the kingdom? Jesus invites sinners, even the worst. And he leads us in devotion to God. In the podcast called The Agent, the story is told of Jack Barsky, who is a Soviet-era KGB agent embedded in the United States, starting in the 1970s. And gradually, his loyalties over time began to shift. And through a remarkable turn of events, the FBI not only identified who he was, but eventually helped him secure U.S. citizenship. The fiercest of enemies, the lowest of low in the midst of the Cold War, now had a new loyalty and a new home. And near the end of the podcast, he says, I had a home again, an official home. I'd put East Germany out of my mind. I stopped thinking about the folks back there. I put it away and put it in a part of my brain that I didn't want to access anymore. Because you always want to belong to something. This is one of the basic things that make us human. Now, I had a country again. I had an identity. And that felt really good. For those who follow Christ, their change of citizenship into this kingdom is even more dramatic than that. Moving from the kingdom of darkness to the kingdom of the Son, thanks to Christ Jesus, our King, who invites you to come.
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6: 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In these times, forgiveness is often mistaken for weakness or, worse, approval of what was done. But Jesus didn't give us the option to take justice into our own hands. From the cross, he modeled the very thing he commands. "Father, forgive them," he prayed. Even as his accusers jeered and soldiers divided his garments beneath him. Still, there are questions we all ask. How do I forgive someone who hasn't apologized? Does forgiving mean I have to reconcile? How can I move forward without excusing what happened? These questions have biblical answers. 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So if there's someone you've been unable to forgive, I encourage you to let the voice of Jesus speak to that place. 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
4: 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That's our time for today. I'm your host, Brian Dolan, inviting you to join us next time when Pastor Nick Gatzke continues teaching verse by verse through the Gospel of Mark. 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
3: Sometimes even born-again believers have to give a holy no. A servant's heart is a beautiful gift, but even servants need boundaries, y'all. Exodus 18 reminds us Moses was wearing himself out by trying to do everything alone. Sometimes saying no isn't selfish. It's good stewardship, leaving room to faithfully do what God has called you to do. Yeah, sometimes you have to say no.
7: Hi, I'm Johnny Erickson Tata. Max, who is a quarterback for a high school team, has been friends with his buddy KL ever since fifth grade. Now, KL has cerebral palsy and serves as the football team's manager. These two guys were both nominated, though, for the Homecoming King. But during halftime at the big game, when they crowned Max the football star, he got a bright idea. Seeing his friend KL coming toward him to give him a congratulatory hug, Max took off the crown from his head and held it out to his friend, and the crowd went wild. Later, Max explained, "I think the crown should have gone to the person who positively uplifts the school, and that person is KL for short." Romans chapter 12 says, "Love one another with brotherly affection. Outdo one another in showing honor." Max found a way to do just that. So think of the ways you can show honor today to the ones that you love.
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16: This is a beautiful time to be a follower of Jesus the Christ, because there's a lot of people out there that are searching, wondering, asking, because in times of anxiety, in times of chaos, people around us see the darkness as well. They see the turbulence, and I'm asking myself, who's going to be bold? You need to be ready.

0: And welcome to Bold Steps with Mark Jobe, founding pastor of New Life Community Church in Chicago. I'm Wayne Shepherd, and today's a very special day at Bold Steps. This is our 2000th program, 2000 editions of daily Bible teaching, and we couldn't be more grateful to God and to every listener who's been part of this journey. And the subject we're unpacking today is timely indeed. It comes from a sermon Mark gave at the Moody Bible Institute Chapel. 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But now, here's Pastor Mark Jobe continuing the message from 2 Timothy chapter 3, titled, Being Prepared.
1: To be honest with you, what struck me recently over the last 2 weeks as I looked at society, maybe it's existed but I had not seen before, is the unabashed celebration of assassinations. That shocked me a bit. That people would celebrate. I don't care what ideology people embrace. It struck me probably more closely because I have a 31-year-old son that has 3 small children. I don't remember a day where people celebrated, regardless of what they believed. But the brutal killing and assassination in our country. Shocking. But not surprising, because we need to be prepared for the last days, the Bible tells us. And I don't have time to go through the entire description of what the last days entails, but you see, there's a bleak picture. Lovers of self, abusive, ungrateful, unforgiving, slanderous, no self-control, not lovers of God, rash. And that could be described of a lot of seasons, but a season that we live in today. But you know what? One of the most dangerous to believers is the very last description. That may be shocking. Listen to this. Having a form of godliness, but denying its power. Having a form of godliness, but denying its power. We don't live in a secular age in which God has been pronounced dead. There's been seasons like that. We live in a very spiritual world. We live in a world that embraces spirituality, that celebrates spirituality, that is grasping roots and various forms of spiritual worship and ideologies. And that's the world that we live in. There's a lot of spirituality out there. But the Bible refers to it in the last days. You will find a form of godliness, but denying the very power thereof. I think in my mind of a flashlight. You know, this little device helps you see. And when it has batteries in it, this is a complicated one to turn on. There you go. When it has batteries in it, it lights the way and you can see. But let me tell you, when you take the power out of it, it looks similar, but it's useless. From the outside, it looks very authentic. You would want it. It's desirable to bring light and to a path to understand. But really, it has no power, which renders it useless. And I want to tell you that the Bible is very clear about this, is that in the last days, there will be forms of godliness that deny the power. And you say, well, what exactly does that mean? Are we talking about the power of the Holy Spirit? I think that's part of it. But if you look at Scripture, you'll realize that really the essence of the power of the church is the gospel of Jesus Christ. And Paul said, I'm not ashamed of the gospel. It is the power of God unto salvation, the dunamis of God unto salvation. In other words, when there is a distortion about the person of Jesus, when there is a misunderstanding of how to come to God through what Jesus has done, when there's a denial of his sovereignty and surrender to him, when Jesus is placed to the side, or Jesus is misconstrued, where the gospel is not clear, you have a powerless form of religion. So I want you to be aware. I want you to be prepared. Prepared because spiritual culture will go darker. Don't get entangled in anything that is not clear about the gospel of Jesus Christ, and that the center does not proclaim boldly, courageously, unashamedly the gospel of Jesus Christ. If you're involved in anything that at the center is not the gospel of Jesus Christ, you have danger of being involved in something that has a form of godliness but denies the power thereof, and makes people feel good about understanding and learning, but denies the essence of the power of the gospel of Jesus Christ. Paul goes on and tells Timothy, not only does he need to be prepared because times are getting worse, but be prepared because counterfeit leaders will arise. Don't get deceived. He says in verse 6, they're the kind who worm their way into homes, gain control of weak-willed women, who are loaded down with sins, are swayed by all kinds of evil desires, always learning but never able to acknowledge the truth, just as Jannes and Jambres oppose Moses, so also these men oppose the truth. Men of depraved minds, who are far as from the faith is concerned, are rejected. But they will not get very far, because as in the case of these men, their folly will be clear to everyone. Be prepared. Listen, look up at me. This is important. Be prepared, because there's a lot of distortions out there. There's a lot of false gospels out there. There's a lot of forms of spirituality that deny the very essence of the gospel and do not lead to life.
0: Together, we're listening to Bold Steps with Mark Jobe, and on this, our 2000th program, we want to pause and share a little letter that came from one of our listeners in Mozambique. Pastor Jose Diaz wrote to us, Mark. He said, I would like to express my sincere gratitude for the powerful Word of God you've been sharing. Your teachings, encouragement, and messages have greatly inspired my spiritual life and strengthened my faith in Jesus Christ. Through your words, I've learned to trust God more, remain faithful during difficult times, and continue walking in His light. Thank you for allowing God to use you as a blessing to many people, including me. The Lord bless you and keep you. The Lord make His face shine on you and be gracious to you.
1: I received that, Pastor Diaz, and thank you for serving in Mozambique. And we're so encouraged. Listen, it's not an easy task to be a pastor nowadays. And just a reminder, by the way, I would encourage you, if you're listening, to keep your pastor in prayer, because it's challenging these days to pastor, but pray for their family, pray for their marriages, pray for their boldness. Brother Jose, God bless you in your ministry that you're doing. You gave us a word of encouragement on the recording of our 2000 program. This is number 2000, Wayne. Can you believe that?
0: And we're getting younger, too.
1: And we're getting younger all the time. It's hard to believe 2000. But we think back 2,000 programs back. It's been such an encouragement and blessing to minister for over 7 years to people really all over the world. And so thank you for your words of encouragement. And we love to hear from you, by the way. Yes. So if you're out there and you say, you know what, on this 2,000 anniversary program, just let me send a testimony of how God has used this, a word of encouragement, prayer requests, whatever it may be. We read them all, and we love hearing from you.
0: Well, his letter reminds us that the support we get from our listeners matters deeply to us. So thank you for making Bold Steps possible, especially our bold partners, our one-time givers, and everyone who's ever called in or gone online to give. It's because of you that Pastor Diaz in Mozambique gets to hear these messages. We're going to talk more about how you can be a part of this after today's message, but right now let's continue with being prepared. Here again is Mark Jobe.
1: He goes on to explain that they prey on the most vulnerable. They deceive. They tell people what they think they want to hear. They tap into desires that people have to make it sound like, hey, come this way and your desires will be fulfilled. But ultimately, they're looking for control. They're looking for aggrandizement of themselves. They're leading people astray. It looks shiny on the outside. It looks appealing on the outside. But in the end, it really leads to condemnation. It's a counterfeit spirituality. He says it elevates knowledge. We're lured in by, come learn this deeper truth. Oh, I want to learn. You're so shallow. There's a deeper enlightenment truth that you need to know. And we're lured into it. And it says they're always learning, but never coming to the knowledge of the truth. Always being lured by the next enlightenment, the next deeper truth, the next revelation, but always far from understanding the truth of the Word of God. There will be a massive deception in the final days. Many people deceived, led astray, abandoning the faith, chasing after a form of godliness that denies the power thereof. You need to be prepared. You need to be ready to be able to distinguish between that which is authentic and that which is false, that which is truly of God and that which is not of God. He illustrates and uses the name of Yannis and Yambres, two legendary wizards during the time of Pharaoh. Do you remember who they were? They withstood Moses. As Moses did miracles in front of the Pharaoh, they imitated, seemingly through not just trickery, but it feels like they had some sort of supernatural power to imitate the very things that were of God. If Moses did it, they did it. If Moses produced it, they produced something similar. That's exactly how imitation gospel is. It gives you a false, counterfeit sense of spirituality and connection to God that is not vetted through the Word of God and ultimately lacks power. Some of you in this auditorium, more than likely, stats tell us, in one way or another, will be lured, drawn out of your faith, deceived by something that seems shiny, new, but ultimately leads to a place of confusion, far from God, emptiness. Godly, having a form of godliness, but lacking the power thereof. Be prepared. Be prepared. I sat in this very auditorium, heard these very same type of messages. I look around at my circle of friends, and there are some that are more on fire, passionate for Jesus than ever before, living for God. And I look at others, somewhere in their journey, disenchanted, cynical, pursuing the latest shining thing, that have abandoned their faith and have nothing or little to do with the God of the gospel. Guard yourself. Be prepared. And lastly, the Apostle Paul tells Timothy, be prepared to pay a price for your faith. Don't give up. I know this is not a popular message, and I know it's not easy to hear, but I want you to understand what the seasoned leader is telling a young leader in the last days. And by the way, we're more in the last days than they were. 2,000 years more into the last days. So if you think it Timothy's time was intense. It's only intensified. And I want you to hear what he says. He says, listen, you, however, know about my teaching, my way of life, my purpose, my faith, my patience, my love, my endurance. He's basically saying, look at not just the message, but also look at the character of the messenger. The gospel should be manifest in the life of the messenger. Not perfect, but manifest in the integrity and the life of the messenger. And he tells Timothy, Timothy, you've seen that in me. Along with persecutions and sufferings. What kinds of things happened to me at Antioch and Iconium and Lystra? The persecutions I endured, yet the Lord rescued me from them. In fact, listen, everyone, there's little wiggle room there. Every single person in this auditorium, everyone who wants to live godly in Christ Jesus will be persecuted. Guaranteed. You say, well, you know, I'm not planning on going to a foreign country. It doesn't say those that go to foreign country. It says everyone that lives godly in Christ Jesus will be persecuted. Now that degree of persecution may look different. Sometimes it may look like just being ostracized or condemned or shunned or misunderstood, or there's much worse than that. But you can expect that if you live Jesus' way, counterculture, that if you live the way of Christ, that there will be misunderstanding. Part of the beauty of following Jesus and part of the pathway that Jesus has called us to, Jesus said, hey, the world misunderstood me and hated me. And do you think that if you're going to follow me, they're going to applaud you and celebrate you and chase after you? Hey, you signed up to follow someone that was hated. And as someone that was hated, you will have haters around you. Make sure it's because of your faith and not because you're obnoxious. But that is part of our call. And he says, listen, what happened at Antioch? Well, in Antioch, in Acts chapter 13, Paul was kicked out of the city for preaching. What happened in Iconium? You find in Acts chapter 14, he was almost executed by stoning. What happened in Lystra, where he was actually stoned and left for dead in Acts chapter 14, verse 19? But he says, everyone who wants to live godly in Christ Jesus will be persecuted. Evildoers and imposters will go from bad to worse. And then he switches his attention. I don't have time to get into these passages, but he basically says, know the word, know the word, know the word, know the word, know the word. You say, okay, now I'm depressed. No, you shouldn't be. You should be joyous that we can carry the message of Jesus the Christ in a world that did not understand him and will not understand us, but we have the joy and privilege of doing that boldly because he has not given us a spirit of fear, but of power, love, and of a sound mind. And so here's my challenge to you. I'm going to ask that you stand and the musicians come make their way onto the stage. Here's my challenge to you. In light of the circumstances around us, in light of the violence that we see, in light of some of the crazy degradation of our culture, it's easy to shrink back in fear. It's easy to pull back, get anxious. And can I just tell you, this is a time for boldness. This is not a time to shrink back. In fact, I want to tell you, this is a beautiful time to be a follower of Jesus the Christ. Because there's a lot of people out there that are searching, wondering, asking, Bible sales have gone up 22%, mainly by new users that never read the Bible. Because in times of anxiety, in times of chaos, people around us see the darkness as well. They see the turbulence. And I'm asking myself, who's going to be bold? Who's pointing to Jesus? Who's carrying the power of the gospel in that flashlight saying, hey, we have a way. His name is Jesus the Christ. And so I want to challenge you not to pull back in fear, but I want to challenge you pull forward with greater boldness, greater faith, greater communication. Engage in conversation. Ask that God would use you. Believe that there's people that need to know Jesus, because I believe in the midst of a lot of chaos, there will also be a mighty harvest. I'm praying for that, believing for that. In fact, I'm seeing it. And so I guess as we close, my challenge is, don't succumb to fear. That's not the spirit that you've been given. My prayer is that you would say, God, greater boldness, greater love, greater compassion. Open my lips, God, and make me stand with greater courage and love as we share with people the magnificent, powerful, glorious gospel of our Lord Jesus Christ. Greater boldness. I know that word was for someone. So if you've been allowing the non-friendly culture around you to silence your voice, to cause you to be gripped by a spirit of timidity, I want to challenge you. People are so bold about their crazy heresies, opinions that are ungodly. Do not be shy about the goodness of God. Father, I pray for that person that knows they need to be bolder with their friends or coworkers or family members, but are intimidated by not knowing maybe that they would know what to say, how to answer, what people will think. I just pray that you would give them a gracious but bold and compelling, powerful gospel vision to present to others. I pray that you would open up their mouths and let them speak boldly, Father. We pray this in Jesus' name. Amen.
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1: 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I'm Wayne Shepherd. Thank you for being a part of these 2,000 programs. We'll see you next week as we begin our next series called Breaking Free, What It Means to Walk Tall Again. That's Monday on Bold Steps with Mark Joe. Bold Steps is a production of Moody Radio, a ministry of Moody Bible Institute.
2: God's masterpiece. 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I'm Effie, inside a beautiful evening. Have you ever admired a masterpiece and wondered how much thought went into every detail? 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You are God's handiwork and his masterpiece. Ephesians 2:10, we are his workmanship, created in Christ Jesus for good works. Now, the Greek word for workmanship is poiema, something intentionally made, a work of craftsmanship. Now, people may judge the outside, but 1 Samuel 16:7 reminds us God looks at the heart. And plus, you are marvelously and wonderfully made in God's image, and your life has purpose. Yo, let's stop measuring appearances, accomplishments, or worth by somebody else's opinion. God's word and his value of your life supersedes everything else. You're not mass-produced. God created you with purpose, and he's still shaping his masterpiece.
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4: 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I believe that God is looking for people that want him bad enough. It's about the glory of God, about the purposes of his kingdom, to say, here I am, Lord. I will not give up. Use me, Lord.
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0: reminds us of beauty for ashes. And ashes tells us something burned, something changed. What once existed may never look the same again. Don't live in the ashes, okay? Sometimes we pray for restoration. We pray expecting God to put everything back exactly the way it was. But what if God's answer is not reconstruction, but redemption? God's not limited to what was. In Christ, even suffering and loss can become places where grace writes a new chapter. Psalm 35 reminds us, weeping endures for a night, but joy comes in the morning. So grieve what was lost, but don't build your home in the ashes. We've got to keep trusting God when we can't trace him. Restoration doesn't always mean getting the old thing back. Sometimes his grace gives us beauty we never knew could grow from what was burned.
1: Remember the words of the Lord Jesus when he said, "It is more blessed to give than it is to receive."
2: The Bible says, "In humility, value others above yourselves." But Pastor Greg Laurie says our culture is out of step with that principle.
1: We live in a time

Wouldn't it be a remarkable world if everyone tried to outgive one another? If we saw someone in need, we automatically took care of it. We were always looking for ways to help. But we don't live in a culture of givers. It seems like we live in a culture of takers. Well, today on A New Beginning, Pastor Greg Laurie helps us see how a spirit of generosity is part of the prescription for living a more meaningful life. We're considering the Apostle Paul's counsel about living in a way that honors

0: to the elders or leaders of Ephesus. This is the last time he would ever speak to them. So he's giving to them his final message and sum up what really matters in life. And he also compares the Christian to five different categories of people or pursuits and what we need to be thinking about as followers of Jesus. So let's pick it up, Acts 20, verse 17. When we landed at Miletus, he sent a message to the elders of the church of Ephesus, asking them to come and meet him. When they arrived, he declared, "You know, from the day I set foot in this province of Asia until now, I have done the Lord's work humbly and with many tears. I have endured the trials that came to me from the plots of the Jews. I never shrank back from telling you what you needed to hear, either publicly or in your homes. I have had one message for Jews and Greeks alike, the necessity of repenting from sin and turning to God and having faith in our Lord Jesus Christ. Now I am bound by the Spirit to go to Jerusalem. I don't know what awaits me except that the Holy Spirit tells me in city after city that jail and suffering lay ahead. None of these things move me, nor do I count my life dear to myself, so that I may finish my race with joy and the ministry which I received from the Lord Jesus to testify to the gospel of the grace of God." Wow. Five categories Paul identifies that we are in, things that we're doing. First of all, Paul compares himself to a runner in a race. So I want to finish this race, he says, with joy. Not just finish the race, finish this with joy. So I've been running this race for over 50 years now. And I'm going to tell you a little secret. It is a joyful thing to serve God. I love it. Don't lose your joy. Number two, Paul compares himself to a steward. A steward. In verse 24, he says, "This ministry I've received from the Lord." So a steward owns little or nothing. They just serve their master. And it's very important to be reminded of the fact that everything you have has been given to you from God. Right? Everything. The ability to breathe, that's a gift from God. The beat of your heart, that too is a gift from God. Your family is a gift from God. All of your resources, the roof you live under, the clothes you wear, those are all a gift from God. 1 Corinthians 6:20 says, "You're not your own. You are bought with a price. So glorify God in your body and in your spirit, which belong to God." So it's all come to me from the Lord. I'm just a steward. Everything I have is on loan from God. So I want to use it for his glory. Number three, Paul compares himself to a witness. So he's a steward, now he's a witness. Verse 24, testifying of the grace of God. Testifying. So I'm a witness. So let's think about, maybe you see a fender bender and the police come and you're an eyewitness. So they interview you, what did you see? It's not my job to exaggerate or make stuff up or make it more interesting. And my job is actually just to tell the officer what I saw. And then if I'm called to give testimony in a court of law, it's very important that I tell the truth because a person's future could be affected by what I say. So in the same way as a witness, an eyewitness, I'm testifying of what I have seen and what I know. It's interesting because it's implied in the original language to solemnly give witness. This is a serious thing. I am to declare God's truth to people even if it's not comfortable. And sometimes there are things we don't necessarily want to say, but we need to say because they're in the Bible, right? So we have to tell people the truth because we want them to get close to God, not be separated from him by some kind of sin. So we give testimony. John said, "That which we have seen and heard, we declare to you that you may have fellowship with God." So we've seen and heard these things. But then Paul compares himself to a herald. A herald. Verse 25, "You know, I've gone among you preaching the kingdom of God and you'll see my face no more." So a witness talks about what has happened to him. In contrast, the herald tells others what the king has told him to tell. So I'm an eyewitness, but I'm also to herald it, to broadcast it, to proclaim it to others, not just be a good example. You want to do that. But to tell others how they too can become a follower of Jesus. Now, Paul says in verse 27, I've not shunned to declare to you the whole counsel of God. The job of a pastor is to teach the word of God. It's to feed the flock of God for the equipping of the saints for the work of the ministry. So my job is to teach the Bible, and that's why we do that here, and we've done that for so many years. Finally, point number five, Paul compares himself to a watchman. Verse 26, I testify to you this day, I'm innocent of the blood of all men. What does it mean to be innocent of the blood of all men? Well, over in the book of Ezekiel, chapter 3, the Lord speaks to the prophet, and he says, I've appointed you as a watchman for Israel. Same word, watchman. And when you receive a message from me, pass it on to the people immediately. If I warn the wicked, saying you're under the penalty of death, but if you fail to deliver this warning, they will die in their sins, and I will hold you responsible, demanding your blood for theirs. So when Paul says, I am innocent of the blood of all men, it simply means I've delivered the message as I've been told to. I've done the job God has given me to do. Now Paul gives us the motivation for doing all these things in verse 35 of Acts 20. Remember the words of the Lord Jesus when he said, it is more blessed to give than it is to receive. Oh, that's so true. You know, when you learn to be a generous person with everything that God gives you, God will bless you for it. This word blessed could also be translated happy. So another way to translate this is you'll be a happier person if you give instead of always wanting to receive. And we live in a time where everyone has so much expectation. They expect everything to revolve around them, everyone to cater to them. And the Bible teaches the opposite. Hey, if you want to be a happy person, do the opposite. Think of others before yourself. We have three basic things we can all give to God. They are talent, treasure, and time. First, you give your talent to the Lord. Everybody has talent, some kind of talent. And everybody has treasure, some measure of treasure. Those are your finances. And then your time. Every day you have time that you can invest serving the Lord or not. So we want to give those things over to him.
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1: 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Call 1-866-871-1144. Again, 866-871-1144. Well, glad you're joining us today for Pastor Greg's message in the book of Acts called How to Live a Meaningful Life.
0: So let's recap and close. We're runners in a race. As verse 24 told us, Paul wanted to finish his race with joy in the ministry he received. We run to win. Number two, we're stewards or servants. Our sole responsibility is to please and serve our master. Thirdly, we're witnesses, as in a court of law. We are to solemnly give witness, realizing the profound implications of our testimony. Fourthly, we're heralds. The herald, in contrast to a witness, tells the message the king has told him to declare. And finally, we're watchmen. We are to declare the truth of God to others. If you do these things, you will live a meaningful life. And the title of this message was How to Live a Meaningful Life. This was Paul's last message to these people. What if you were going to be giving your last message? What would you talk about? What would you focus on? I remember I asked Chuck Smith this question once. Chuck, if you were going to give one last message, what text would you speak on? He said John 3:16. John 3:16. We all know that one, right? For God so loved the world, he gave his only begotten son. Whosoever believes in him shall not perish, but have everlasting life. So one day you're going to give your final message. And I don't mean a sermon, but you'll say your final words. You'll declare to your family and loved ones that which mattered to you. One day you're going to have your final meal. One day you're going to have your final moment on planet Earth. What would your final message be? Billy Graham wrote a book called Nearing Home toward the end of his life. He was 94 when he wrote it. He went to heaven at the age of 99. We all thought he might make it to 100. He came just short of it. But in this interview for his book that he had written called Nearing Home, Billy said, quote, God doesn't want us to waste our latter years or spend them in superficial, meaningless pursuits. Instead, he wants us to use them in whatever ways we can to influence those that will come after us, end quote. Those are great words. Finish with joy. That's the idea. So we always want to run with joy because we don't know when it's going to be our last race or our last moment. So you run this race with joy. You run it to win it. I love the story of Caleb in the Old Testament. He was this old guy who initially went into the promised land with Joshua as spies. And so they kind of looked, checked out what was happening in this land of Canaan and what their challenges would be. And they went back and gave a report to Moses. And there were 12 that went in total. Joshua and Caleb were 2, and then the other 10. The 10 that went in, they were filled with unbelief. All these people are gigantic. We were like grasshoppers in their sight. If we go in, we'll all die. And Joshua and Caleb said, no, the Lord give us the strength. Let's go for it. Moses was swayed by the 10. They didn't quite make it in as soon as they should have. It took them 40 years, which should have taken them no more than 40 days. Meaning they were going around in circles. Well, now they're coming back into the promised land, and Caleb is in his 80s. And he says to Joshua, who is now in charge, I'm as strong this day as the day the Lord called me. Now give me this mountain. And he raised up his bony old man arm, maybe shook it a little bit. And everyone looked at him and said, yeah, he probably is. He is still a tough guy, still a strong man, but he had faith in God. To the very end. You can do that. We can all do that. But again, as I said earlier, you decide the evening of your life by the morning of it, the end by the beginning. So don't say, oh, you know, when I'm really old, like 50, I will really commit myself to Christ. But up until that point, I'm going to just live the way I want to live. Bad decision. Because number one, you don't have a guarantee you'll make it to 50 or 40 or 30. But then again, you can establish bad habit patterns that you will not break free from. So do it now. Serve the Lord in your youth. As Solomon said, remember the Creator in the days of your youth. I made my commitment to Christ at the age of 17. And I'm so glad I did. And there's not one thing that I feel I have missed as a result of doing that, but so many things I have gained. Because I followed Christ. So that's for you younger folks. Now you older folks, first of all, wake up. Because you may have dozed off. And let me say this to you. Now your objective is to finish this race with joy. Maybe you've slowed down a little bit. Maybe you've lost that joy. Maybe you've been sidetracked. Maybe you've just gotten tired and you're just talking about retirement all the time. And I just want to kick back and just retire. I just ordered my lazy boy. Well, it's time to get off your big, fat, lazy boy. And, boy, what did you think I was going to say? And serve the Lord. Because you've been called by God. Moses didn't really get started till he was like 80. He's a late bloomer for sure. Whatever your age is, young, old, somewhere in between, let's get back in this race. We're heralds, we're witnesses, we're runners. We want to run it with joy and finish it well. Listen, the greatest legacy you can pass on to your children and grandchildren is not your money. In fact, I've seen situations as you have where people who maybe are wealthy have passed those things on, and we've seen multiple generations of children, trust fund babies, we might call them, have their lives ruined. The greatest thing you can pass on to your children and grandchildren is not your money or other material things. The greatest legacy you can pass on to them is the legacy of your character and your faith. That's the thing we pass on. Because one day our most precious things will fit in a hospital drawer. And the only wealth that will endure is that which has been invested in others for the sake of Jesus Christ and his gospel. So if you were going to give your last message, what would it be? You need to be prepared. You never know when that moment will come. Just be prepared. And I don't say this to freak you out or depress you, because Paul said, hey, to live is Christ and to die is gain. Okay? So I'm living for Christ in each and every day. If this is my last day, okay, great. I'll be in heaven. But until that day, I want to make every day count. Because heaven is a prepared place for prepared people. And the Bible says, prepare to meet your God. Are you prepared? In closing, let me ask you this question. Do you know with certainty that you will go to heaven when you die? If you don't know that, you can know it right now. Let me come back to that verse that Pastor Chuck said he would base his last sermon on, John 3:16. For God so loved the world, he gave his only begotten son, that whosoever believes in him should not perish, but have everlasting life. That's the good news in a nutshell. God loved you. He sent his son to die for you. If you will believe in him, you will not perish and be separated from God. You'll have everlasting life. It's a gift that God offers. And if any of you listening here, watching, or wherever you are, if you are not sure that Christ is living in your life, you can ask him to come and forgive you of your sin right here, right now. Let's pray. Father, I pray for any person who does not yet know you. Help them to see their need for you and help them to come to you, we ask.

0: 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You've got a list of the chapters in front of you.
1: Yes.
0: Which chapter do you think long-time Christians need the most, even if they never admit it?
1: I would say probably sharing the good news, and that's a section on sharing the gospel. You know, what I found, Dave, is young believers are the most excited about sharing their faith. And the problem is, as we grow in the Lord, as we've known the Lord for many years, we do that less and less. And actually, not only is it good for the people that you're sharing the gospel with, but it's good for you. You see, it is life-giving to share the gospel. And it's something that every believer needs to be engaged in. So in this section of sharing the gospel, we talk about how to bring in the catch, how to bait the hook, how to communicate effectively, and a whole lot more, just like how to do it and how to do it effectively. So, I mean, but, you know, honestly, I have a chapter on read the Bible, and there's so many believers that don't do that on a regular basis. The same can be said of being involved in your church. So many believers are not involved in their church as they ought to be. So there's something here for everyone, and I think that you'll find these truths in this book are biblical and practical and hopeful, really encouraging for you. So let us send you a copy of this new book, What Every Growing Christian Needs to Know, for your gift of any size.
0: Yeah, and we can help you take care of the details quickly when you call us at 1-800-821-3300. 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Well, Pastor Greg, you pointed out the importance of asking Jesus to forgive our sins a few moments ago.
1: Right.
0: Could you help those who want to do that very thing right now?
1: Yeah, you know, the Bible tells us that Jesus Christ stands at the door of our life and he knocks. And if any man will hear his voice and open the door, he will come in. Maybe as you've heard me speak today, well, you've heard another voice speaking to you. It's a voice of God. And you realize you need Christ in your life. You need your sin forgiven. You want the assurance that you will go to heaven when you die. Well, here's what you need to do. You need to pray. And I would like to lead you in a prayer right now where you will be saying to Jesus, Lord, come into my life. I choose to follow you. So if you want his forgiveness now, if you want Christ to come into your life, just stop what you're doing and pray this prayer after me. You might even pray it out loud. So let's pray. Lord Jesus, I know that I'm a sinner, but I thank you for dying on the cross for my sin. I turn from that sin now, and I put my faith in you. Be my Lord, my Savior, and my God, and my friend. I choose to follow you, Jesus, from this moment forward. Thank you for loving me and calling me and accepting me. In Jesus' name I pray, amen. Listen, if you just prayed that prayer, I want you to know on the authority of Scripture that Christ himself has come into your life. The Bible says, these things we write to you that believe on the name of the Son of God, that you may know that you have eternal life. If you just prayed that prayer in a minute, you can know today you have eternal life. And may I be the first to say to you, welcome to the family of God.
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4: 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Joshua 1:9. It's Moody Radio. I'm Effie inside a fantastic Friday. Pray you are blessed, and we're praying God's favor on your life, your family. Praying you have a great weekend. And again, let's continue to pray for this nation as we remember 9/11, praying for the families who lost, and just praying as God leads. Until the next time, God bless. Moody Radio.
2: Sometimes it seems like God stops hearing our prayers just when we need Him most. But Dr. Tony Evans says the problem may be much closer to home. He'll explain as we spend 2 minutes with Tony.
5: One of the reasons we don't see God show up is that we don't earnestly talk to God when we need Him. When all hell breaks loose, you have a unique ability to get specific. 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He says you are to call on Him in the Spirit. Most prayers, when we say grace, are prayers in the flesh. They're just routine things, because we know we're supposed to say grace before we eat with no spiritual attachment. To pray in the Spirit means that you're making a spiritual connection that you want to take place with God. Now, you can do that in a number of ways. You can quote scriptures in your prayer, or you can take a principle of scripture and place it in front of God. See, when you tell God, God, remember you said, you would supply all my needs according to your riches in glory in Christ Jesus. 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But the reason I'm talking to you is because you said, see, when you pray spiritually, because the Bible says God's words are spirit, and you bring spiritual truth into your conversation with God, you are now praying in the Spirit. 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
10: 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I started a program with a dear friend called Urban Praise.
9: He's also hosted many other programs, was station manager of Moody Radio Chicago, and served as Moody Bible Institute's interim dean of students. 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
10: If everybody's saying the same thing, somebody's unnecessary. 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
10: The cool thing is, as we preach the gospel, we're in cars, we're in living rooms, we're in dining rooms, we're at the local coffee shop, as people are just casually stopping by, and we've got to extend Jesus Christ to people.
9: To the glory of God, Roy Patterson is a name you should know.
11: For a long time in my life, I thought the Bible was for someone else and it didn't really apply to me. Boy, was I ever wrong. Everything in my life that had been difficult or defective had been because of me. And when I finally turned my life over to Jesus Christ and accepted Him as my Savior, that's when I began to experience a new life. 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
14: 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It's the same thing.
13: 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Together, they explore the powerful cultural narratives that shape us, but that we often don't recognize in our day-to-day lives, and they point us to how the gospel offers a more compelling and hope-filled story. 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
14: Read verses 19 to 22. Four verses, very, very critical verses if we're going to understand how the church is supposed to function. I'll show you why in just one second. It's so important for everybody in this room, no matter where you are, no matter where you stand, no matter what you believe, how important it is for you to understand what the church is, what it can be, what it should be. Verse 19. Consequently, you are no longer strangers and aliens, but fellow citizens with God's people and members of God's household, built on the foundation of the apostles and the prophets, with Christ Jesus himself as the chief cornerstone. In him the whole building is joined together and rises to become a holy temple in the Lord. And in him you too are being built together to become a dwelling in which God lives by his Spirit. Now, we're talking about the church. We go back to it. Why? Two things, I think, in my experience, are necessary for people to cross the line from unbelief to belief. To cross the line from being outside of the Christian faith into the Christian faith. Two things. You have to demonstrate to people, and some of you are in the midst of seeking this out and this happening to you right now, you need, first of all, to have the credibility of the Christian faith demonstrated to you. And then secondly, you need to have the plausibility or the personal relevance of the Christian faith demonstrated to you. The credibility and the plausibility. The credibility means, is it intellectually coherent? Does it stand up to the evidence? The credibility. The plausibility has more to do with, does it have the ring of reality? Does it work? Is it practical? Does it make a difference in people's lives? Now, in order for both those things, the credibility and the plausibility of the Christian faith to be demonstrated, the Bible shows us again and again that you really need two things. The Christian message only really spreads and it only does good in a city when two things are happening. both communication of the word and the community of the Lord are highly developed. Communication and community. See, the communication, which is what I'm doing right now, in case you didn't realize it, the communication of the word really has a lot to do with the credibility. Tremendously important to show people that Christianity really isn't just a pipe dream. It's not really wishful thinking. It's not a leap in the dark. No more than anything else is. That Christianity, of course, is coherent. It's true. It's one writer put it, the reason you urge people to become Christians is not because Christianity is exciting, though it is, not because Christianity will really help you, because though it will, not because Christianity is up to date, though it of course is, not because Christianity will meet your needs, though of course it will, but because Christianity is true, which is very surprising to modern people. I mean, the best they hope for is that it's useful. The idea of truth doesn't even come in. Well, it's the purpose and the goal of communication of the Word of God to demonstrate that Christianity is true, to demonstrate its credibility. But that's not enough. That's not enough. You also have to demonstrate the plausibility of the Christian message, and that only happens in community. In other words, when the church is healthy, when the church is showing people relationships that are inexplicable because of their beauty, when you have a body, when you have a corporate supernatural, corporate life, that is characterized by both truth and love. Not love without truth, where everybody's goofy but nobody holds anyone accountable. But not truth without love, where everybody is making people toe the mark but in a kind of harsh and destructive way. Truth and love, affirmation and accountability, praising and weeping. When you have relationships of that kind of beauty, then people say there's something to this. It shows the plausibility, the relevance of the Christian message. So great communication isn't enough. And this means, let's be real practical, this means that it's possible temporarily for a church to get off the ground with fine communication. The music is good and the worship is good and you're inspired and you feel like I get something to take home with me and I'm lifted up and so forth. That's great communication. But without community, ultimately that church ends up just being a spectacle. That church just ends up being a circus. And in the long run, it cannot really spread the Christian faith through the city. Now, actually, the vice is versa as well. You have to admit that it's possible for churches to be very warm and very loving and to have a tremendous amount of, really good in the area of personal relationships, but the communication is poor. See, the worship is actually poor. As soon as you walk in the door, you feel like unless you're one of the friends, unless you're somebody who's in these relationships, you get nothing out of the worship service at all. Haven't you been to churches like that? Community without communication? Well, Redeemer, of course, has, though you can find this supernatural community out there in spots, the jury is out on us. Absolutely, the jury is out on us. Because ultimately, communication without community is like a tire without air. In fact, for quite a while, your tire can be losing air, but if you keep on going hard enough and long enough, it sort of artificially stays inflated until you come to a stop sign, and all of a sudden, communication and community relate like the air relates to the tire. All the greatest, slickest presentation and all the fine music and all the sense of worshipfulness and the communication is nothing without community. The Christian message really spreads and really gets into the guts and into the entrails of a city when the church's corporate life gets remarkable to the point of inexplicability. People can't account for it. They're amazed by it. We've said that before, and that's the reason why we're looking at this passage. Now, having said that, and don't forget, as we look at these things, I hope that no matter who you are, whether you think you're a Christian, you think you're not a Christian, you don't know what you are, to get an understanding of what the church ought to be is important for all of us, you see? When we look at what the Bible says the church can be, it ought to burn a hole in our hearts. I don't feel that people are nearly passionate enough. And part of the reason is because we're individualistic Americans. The best we hope for is that I will come to a church that makes me whole and that gets my life together. And you don't even know, really. I think, by and large, we don't even have pictures of what the church ought to be and what the church can be. The pictures that God gives us here, that Paul gives us, ought to burn a hole in our hearts. It should make us really passionate for it. It should make us salivate for it until we're willing to put up the time the emotion, the money, and the vulnerability it takes to achieve this kind of unity and fellowship and corporate body life. I said to put up the time, the emotion, the money, and the vulnerability, because make no mistake, it will take all of those four things. It takes money, believe it or not. It takes time, absolutely. It takes emotion and vulnerability, which I guess kind of go together. You got to put yourself on the line if you're going to have this kind of unity and supernatural community. But it's worth it. Not only worth it, it's an absolute necessity. You know, it's hard to achieve this, but it's much harder not to. Now, let's take a look. The three things that Paul tells us about the church, he gives us three pictures, and I actually want to look at the last one because it's the one that he spends the most time on, and that I think would be appropriate at least to get into it tonight. As you will see, it'll be appropriate for coming before the Lord's presence by coming to his table. He tells us three things. Consequently, you're no longer foreigners and aliens, but fellow citizens with God's people and members of God's household. Build on the foundation of the apostles and prophets, with Christ Jesus as the chief cornerstone. In him the whole building is joined together and rises to become a holy temple in the Lord, and you are being built together to become a dwelling in which God lives by his Spirit. Number one, we are citizens in a kingdom. See? No longer foreigners, no longer aliens, no longer immigrants. Citizens, fellow citizens. You're citizens in a nation. Secondly, you're God's people and members of his household, which means actually you're members of his family. So first, citizens in a nation. Secondly, members of God's family. But thirdly, you're building blocks, stones in a house. We are built upon the foundations of the prophets and apostles in Christ, and our building is fitly framed, growing into a holy temple. You are a habitation of God through the Holy Spirit. Now, what is he telling us? Just, there's only time for two things to talk about tonight. He says we're a temple, and you are building blocks in a temple. All right? First, this image, if you look carefully, you will see every image from the citizens of the nation to the members of a family to the stones and the constituent building blocks in a temple of God. That actually everyone moves higher. Everyone actually goes farther in its claims. First of all, Paul is trying to tell you by saying you are stones in a building that's becoming a temple, a dwelling of the Holy Spirit. He is trying to tell you how absolutely you need each other. How absolutely you need each other. It's talking about a unity that Christians must have, and actually all human beings have got to have, and it's only available in Christ. And that if you violate this unity, you're violating your own nature.
13: 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Messages like, be true to yourself and follow your heart, sound appealing, yet many of us still struggle with anxiety, loneliness, and feeling that we lack purpose. So what are the stories that our culture tells us about who we are, and do they actually hold up? The Stories We Live By is a new book that Tim Keller began before his death, writing in collaboration with his son Michael. 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
14: See what I mean by saying there's an ascendance? Citizens, if you're all citizens of the same country, there's a unity we have. Of course, citizens have a unity. We share it. We're under the same laws. We're paying the same taxes. There's something about April 15th that just creates a bond between us. Yeah, so there's a unity between citizens. But when it comes to members of the household, there's even greater unity, is there not? Because brothers and sisters, fathers and mothers and children, there's even greater unity between family members. But I would point out that what Paul's trying to tell you is when he says that we're building blocks in the same wall, building blocks in the temple of the Holy Spirit, the temple of the dwelling of God. He is actually giving us an image of unity that's even more intimate. And even he's even talking about a closer kind of unity. Because you see, a brother and a sister can have a falling out. They can be estranged and they're still part of the family. You're still in the same family, even though you're mad at each other. Even though you only see each other, say, at Christmas, and then you kind of stay on the other side of the room from each other. You can be estranged, you can have a falling out, and you still are members of the family. But two building blocks can't have a falling out and there still be a wall. The fact is that you can be estranged from each other and still be brothers and sisters. You can have a fight, you can be having conflict. But let me tell you something. Building blocks, and I think we referred to this a couple of weeks ago, building blocks, unless they're together, have no function at all. What is the function of a building? To shelter you from the cold. To keep out the rain. Why are you in a building? Why do we need buildings? Well, nature is our enemy, basically. Because nature changes more than our body can take. And so you need shelter. That's what a building is for, to shelter you from the cold, to comfort you and shelter you from the rain and the storms and the snow. Building blocks, unless they're together, can't do that. A building block all by itself, one building block cannot keep the rain off of you. Just try it, you know, walk through the streets that way. One building block cannot keep the blizzard away. I'm sorry, you can curl up around a building block and you'll still die of exposure out there. Building blocks estranged from each other have no function at all. You might talk about them as, in a sense, you're totaled. You know, when they talk about a car being totaled, they say the car was totaled. Does that mean the car ceased to exist? No. Well, what does it mean when it says the car was totaled? It's there. Look at it. It's all there. Why is it totaled? It means it is totally incapable of fulfilling its design. It's totally incapable of doing what it was designed to do. It's just a piece of junk. I mean, in a sense, it's all there. There's the windows, there's the doors, but it's totaled. When you are a Lone Ranger Christian, that's what Paul's trying to say. When you are trying, in a sense, to be a Christian all by yourself, you can't even begin to function the way God intended you to function. For you to be all by yourself, not in accountability relationships with other Christians, not bearing one another's burdens and having other people bear your burdens, by being a privatized, individualistic Christian, you are violating your nature. As surely as I am violating or you're violating your physical nature, if you work 100 hours a week or if you're addicted to drugs or alcohol. It's the same thing. If you're addicted to drugs or alcohol, you're working 100 hours a week, you're violating your nature, there's going to be breakdowns. And if you're a privatized Christian, there's going to be breakdowns too. Why? Because you're building blocks in the temple of the Holy Spirit. You're meant for each other to be intimately put together. For one build on the other, you'll be completely supported by others. You're meaningless. Your existence is meaningless apart from the unity of the body. Boy, I know you don't want to hear that. I know what you do. I know what I do. It was a tendency for me. If I wasn't a pastor, I know what I'd be doing anyway. I mean, in some ways, ministers, but we're unable to do what most people or other people do, and yet in other sense, there's ways for us to be just as private. If you have a fight with somebody, you just leave. Why? Well, there's lots of churches. It's a big city. There's 1,800 other churches. If the minister changes you don't like, we'll go to another one. If you don't like the change in the style of music, we'll go somewhere else. I'm going to sit here and I'm going to get my needs met. And as long as I don't get my needs met, a lot of people, you look around and you say, you look at the other people around and you say, are these people too old or too young for me? Are these people too polished or too unpolished for me? Are these people too trendy or too tacky for me? And of course, you size it up, and as long as it's within your comfort level, you'll stay as long as your needs are being met. That's not what Paul is saying the church is at all. You're not an audience. You're a holy temple of the Lord. You're building blocks, being built up. What he is trying to get across here is the absolute critical nature of the unity of the body. You're built for it. You're designed for it. Let me just ask you, just for one second, as kindly as I possibly can, how do you obey the verse Hebrews 13:17? How do you obey that verse? It's, now I'm talking to Christians here. I am not talking to people who aren't sure whether Christianity is true. I'm not talking to people who aren't sure where they stand with Christ, all right? I'm talking to the person next to you who knows Christianity is true. What do you do about Hebrews chapter 13, verse 17? It says, obey your leaders and submit to them, for they're keeping watch over your soul. Don't make it hard for them to do their job, but enable them to do it gladly. Did you hear that? Obey your leaders and submit to them, for they're keeping watch over your soul. Can I ask you, who are those people? Does it mean anybody that walks up to you and says, I'm a leader, you've got to listen to? If you're outside and, you know, you're walking out the door and somebody says, oh, by the way, are you a Christian? And you say, yes, I am. Well, I'm a Christian leader. Could you go get me a tuna fish sandwich? You know, the point is, that would be silly. You only obey people that you are in a covenant with. You find somebody who you say, here's a person who's more mature in Christ than me. Here is a person, in other words, put it this way, here is a building block further down toward the foundation, down closer to the apostles and prophets, down closer to the Lord Jesus Christ. Somebody who I can rely on, somebody who can support me, but then somebody who I can be accountable to. Somebody who I can say, I want to submit to you. The Bible says we're supposed to submit to each other. We're supposed to confess our sins to each other. We're supposed to bear each other's burdens. We're supposed to admonish one another. We're supposed to exhort one another lest we be hardened by the deceitfulness of sin. And we're supposed to obey our leaders. That only works when you find a set of leaders who you want to be accountable to. And the only way to be accountable to them is to make an agreement with them. You enter into a covenant with them. You join. You're in a member. You've got to be a member of a church. You do. Oh, not that you say, well, where does the Bible say anything about membership? I'm not. It's everywhere. You know, everywhere. Because membership just means you make a covenant, a public promise. You make yourself accountable. You know, Ulysses. Remember Ulysses? He was. He wanted to hear the sirens. He heard that they were really, really a great singing group. But he also heard. He also heard that when you heard the sirens, you would go insane and crazy. So he says, all right, I've got a great idea. I will tie myself to the mast and I'll keep my ears open. And I'll take all of my crew members of my ship and I will plug their ears with wax so they will be free. They won't be tied. They will be at the oars. So in other words, I'll be tied, they'll be free, but my ears will be open and their ears will be closed. Therefore, he says to everybody, now, when we get near the sirens, when we get near the coast, I'm going to start hearing the singing. Now, I want you to know what's going to happen is I'm going to go crazy. I'm going to go berserk. I'm going to say, stop the boat and go over there. But we can't, because anyone who under the spell of the siren seeks to get near their island, their boats are dashed on the rocks and they are lost at sea. So he says, when I go crazy, I'm going to yell, I'm going to scream at you. And don't listen to me. And then I'm going to make all sorts of motions. I'm going to say, when I get out of here, I'm going to strangle you. I promise I will. I'm the captain. I'm the general. I'm the king. I'm a King Odysseus. You're just a bunch of galley slaves. You're just a bunch of sailors. I'm going to strangle you. I'm going to make it impossible for you to even get home alive. So I'm going to disembowel you. I'm going to run you up the flagpole to see if anybody salutes. Don't listen to me. I'll be wrong. I'll be berserk. What's he doing? What's he doing? He's actually saying, I'm going to put myself in a position where I'm going to submit to you because I know I'm going to go insane. There'll be a time in which I'm insane and I'm going to set up things. Tie myself to the mast. I'm going to set up things. I'm going to plug ears. I'm going to set up things so I can submit to you. So I can, when I go crazy, can be brought by you away. It's the same thing when you say, obey your leaders and submit to them. What you do is you're saying, I know that there'll be times in which I'll go crazy. There'll be times in which I will be bewitched. There'll be times in which I won't think that Jesus is so great. There'll be times in which I won't think that holiness is a great thing to have.
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0: Knowing God from Harvest with Pastor and Evangelist Greg Laurie.
1: The church is an oasis of hope in a desert of hopelessness. When you lose a loved one, you go to the church for help. Maybe you lose a grandparent or a parent or a spouse or even a child. You go to the church. Oh yeah, the hospital will help you a bit, but they want to get that bed clear for the next person that's going to come in. The funeral home will help you. They want to make some sales, to be very honest with you. But you come to the church. We're here to minister to you. We're here to comfort you. We're here to help you. When your spouse walked out on you, where did you turn? Probably to the church. When you were having problems with your kids, where did you go? Maybe came to the church. We're not perfect, but we are the best family going, for sure. And here's the great thing about our family. You can join our family. You say, how? Well, you have to be born into it. Oh, you mean like raised in the church my whole life? No. You need to be born again. It comes down to this. Would you like your sin forgiven? Would you like to know that you'll go to heaven when you die? Would you like your guilt removed? And would you like to join the family of God? You say, yes, I would. Then you say, Lord, I know I'm a sinner, and I pray for a spiritual rebirth of my life right now. That doesn't take years. It doesn't take months. It doesn't take weeks. It doesn't even take hours. It can happen in an instant. He's just a prayer away.
0: 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Already know God? 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

Rick Melson. He has a rich history in Christian higher education. 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

0: Oswald Chambers said, prayer does not fit us for the greater work. Prayer is the greater work. Hi, friends. This is Janet Parshall, host of In the Market with Janet Parshall. And as you know, our fall share event is nearly here. So let's pray. Lord, we invite you to work in a mighty way at share. We want the unstoppable gospel to be heard loud and clear every day on Moody Radio. So we thank you in advance for what you will do. Amen. Thank you, friends, for praying. But don't stop. Keep praying for share. And thank you so much.
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Hey, do you struggle with anxiety? J.P. Moreland encourages you to tell yourself, I'm too precious to be stuck in anxiety and depression. I am worthy of a life of peace, joy, and security in the Lord, and with His help, I will have this. Practice the presence of a gentle God, because He is that way. I'm John Gager, back to the music. Here's Crowder.

0: On the night you're falling all to pieces, you can bring your lonely heart to Jesus. What if I told you that I believe it?
1: It's 19 minutes past the hour, and that's for King and Country. In his Moody Publishers book, Your Future Self Will Thank You, Drew Dick says ultimately the best way to avoid sin, the most powerful means of self-control, comes by listening to what he calls a sweeter song. For Christians, this means tuning into God's ultimate purpose for us. It means listening to his voice and obeying his commands. It involves desiring and delighting in him. It requires that, like Paul, we focus on the prize and run with all our strength. Ultimately, that's the best way to drown out the seductive strains of the world and sail safely toward home.
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0: Jesus said God so loved the world that he gave his one and only Son, that whoever believes in him will not die, but have eternal life. Have you received Jesus as the forgiver of your sins, your wrongdoing, the leader of your life? Would you like to do that right now? Pray with me. Lord, I believe you died on the cross for me, for my sins. Please forgive me. Please help me turn away or repent from this garbage. I want you in charge of my life from this day forward. Amen. 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
1: Some people think that to become a Christian, you have to be a Bible scholar. But Billy Graham knew the first step to making Jesus Christ your Savior is really quite simple.
2: 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When you come to Christ, you start out with simple, easy things to learn about God. And then it gets deeper and deeper and gets more wonderful all the time. People say, I can't understand the Bible. Well, I don't understand everything in the Bible either. But we accept it by faith. You accept many other things by faith. You say, I don't understand God. I don't either. If God was small enough for man to understand, he wouldn't be big enough to meet man's deep and eternal needs.
1: 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We're the Billy Graham Evangelistic Association.
3: 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Thanks for your faithful provision in the past. In Jesus' name, amen. Thank you for praying, and keep praying for share.
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0: Following World War II, the superpowers established the United Nations. They did it to have a forum where nations could dialogue and resolve differences. They hoped to avoid misunderstanding and war. People disagree over the effectiveness of the UN, but the idea is sound. It's the same strategy Christians used 2,000 years ago when they had a disagreement. Some among them began to teach that believers in Christ had to keep the ancient custom of circumcision taught by Moses. Otherwise, they said God would not save them. The disagreement was sharp. The leaders decided to come together and discuss the issue. Since that first council at Jerusalem, the church has come together numerous times to resolve differences and to establish theological teachings. By the end of the 4th century, the church had met in several crucial councils to establish essential doctrines. These councils were necessary because various church leaders were teaching what each thought was right. To preserve the integrity of the Christian faith, wise leaders came together. They spent vast amounts of time to determine what the Bible taught on essential issues. One important doctrinal statement they agreed upon is the Apostles' Creed, which most Christians embrace today. These early church fathers knew the value of dialogue to resolve differences.
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3: 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It's great.

Some people have made the cultivation of holiness into a private religious hobby. They enjoy fellowshipping with other victorious Christians, but they never seem to channel their blessing into world evangelism and the building of the church. With that thought from Oren Wiersbe, I'm John Gager. Lots more great music coming ahead to help you think deeper, like this song from Chris Tomlin.

0: Megan Woods takes us to 20 minutes past the hour. Sin may be pleasurable for a moment, but inevitably its destructive nature will reveal itself in many ways. Broken relationships, poor self-esteem, and a poor witness for Christ. Whether it's a blatant sin of immorality or the subtler sin of pride, for example, we must learn to deal with all sin decisively for our benefit and for Christ's glory. Lord, would you help us deal with sin decisively? Confess it, turn from it, run from it. We pray in Jesus' name. Amen.
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Thanks for your company today. That's Andrew Rip. In the Old Testament book of Ezra, we read about the rebuilding of the temple, the reestablishment of right worship, and the people's ongoing struggle to be faithful to God. You relate to that? Struggle to be faithful to God? I do.

0: 20 minutes before the top of the hour is your time. That's Cochrane and Company. Alan Fadling confesses one of his personal tendencies is to overemphasize efficiency in his approach to living. I too often find that my over-the-top focus on efficiency tends to keep me from obeying the great command to love God fully and to love my neighbor freely. As Gerald May puts it, some people are so caught up in striving for efficiency that love seems like a luxury or even an obstacle to efficient functioning. Taken far enough, this makes for the ominous prospect of people who are very unloving and very efficient at what they do. Boy, I surely don't want to be known as unlovingly efficient. Boy, that guy, he sure gets things done, even if he doesn't really seem to care about anybody but himself. Listen, relationships can be messy and not very efficient, but loving relationships are at the heart of the gospel.
1: 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Stand for truth. Keep the faith. Hello, I'm Chuck Swindoll. Those are the exhortations the Apostle Paul wrote to his friend and disciple, Timothy. He says this in 1 Timothy 1:18 and 19. This command I entrust to you, Timothy, my son. Fight the good fight, keeping faith and a good conscience. Says it pretty strongly, fight. Why was Paul's admonition that strong? Because he knew there would always be some who rejected and suffered shipwreck in regard to their faith. And he didn't want Timothy to be one of them. So stand for the truth. Stand firm.
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0: Kate Thompson. Philippians 3:9 says the goal is this, to be found in him, not having my own righteousness, which is from the law, but that which is through faith in Christ, the righteousness which is from God by faith. Here's Casting Crowns now with Scars in Heaven.
1: If I had only known the last time would be the last time, I would have put off all the things I had to do.

0: I'm Ruth Kramer with Mission Network News. In the United States, September 11th, 2001 is forever etched into the minds of those old enough to remember the day. Al-Qaeda radicals drove hijacked passenger planes into the Twin Towers and the Pentagon, killing nearly 3,000 people. Steve Prince of Warrior Set Free says,
1: it's important that we remember how real evil is and never forget the sacrifice of the people that risked their lives to save those who were caught in the middle at Ground Zero and at the Pentagon.
0: FBI officials say 9/11 is still inspiring terrorists inside the U.S. today.
1: Our nation is so protected that we forget that terrorism is real and there's evidence that they're within our borders.
0: Pray for Warriors Set Free as it helps veterans and first responders process trauma and find healing that only Christ can offer. And Israeli teenagers grew in their relationships with Christ through Beit Hillel Congregation's ministry this summer. Students in the Summer for God Discipleship Program came to church daily to study the Word, pray, serve, and visit various New Testament sites across Israel. Pastor Israel Pakhtar said,
2: it was wonderful discipleship time. And I will pray for them that they will join youth meeting, continue to serve when they back to schools and studies, continue to serve, continue to minister. So pray for young generation of Israelis because it's a time to see young ones raising up.
0: Many students made friends and became more involved at church. They're asking for prayer to remain on fire for the Lord. 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That's missionnews.org. I'm Ruth Kramer.
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0: Love. That's Toby Mac. Lord, it feels good. You know what doesn't feel good? Guilt over wrongdoing or sins when you don't really know Jesus. I mean, what are you supposed to do with that? You're maybe sorry for the past. You hope to do better in the days to come. You hope God will be merciful. Alas, if you lean on this, you got nothing beneath you but a broken reed. The judge doesn't pardon the thief because he's sorry for what he did. Today's sorrow will not wipe off the score of yesterday's sins. What then do you do? Come to Christ. Ask him to be your Savior, to forgive you of your wrongdoing. And a friend can explain what it means to know Jesus right now as you call 888-NEED-HIM. Believe on the Lord Jesus Christ, and you will be saved. 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
4: Oswald Chambers said, "Prayer does not fit us for the greater work. Prayer is the greater work." Hi, friends. This is Janet Parshall, host of In the Market with Janet Parshall. And as you know, our fall share event is nearly here. So let's pray. Lord, we invite you to work in a mighty way at share. We want the unstoppable gospel to be heard loud and clear every day on Moody Radio. So we thank you in advance for what you will do. Amen. Thank you, friends, for praying. But don't stop. Keep praying for share. And thank you so much.
1: Did you know some flowers bloom in the dark? 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Maybe your life feels like that right now, suffering that few people ever see. In her new book, Something Good Will Grow, Finding God's Heart in the Soil of Suffering, Nicole Jacobs Myers shares what she's learned through her own suffering. 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

0: It's 25 minutes past the hour as we hear from Emerson Day. In the Bible, the city of Shiloh is a pretty big deal. But could you find it on a map? And why would you even care? And for that matter, how does the Israel of the Bible connect to the Israel of today? That's our conversation this week at thelandandthebook.org. I think you'll find it stimulating, to say the least. Check it out, thelandandthebook.org. Here's Josiah Queen.
1: Oh, wow.

0: So grateful for your company that's passion and just that good. If you seek the Lord Jesus Christ and find Him, there's no need to worry about your happiness and your joy. He is our joy and our happiness, even as He is our peace. He is life. He is everything. Martin Lloyd-Jones says, avoid the incitements and the temptations of Satan to give feelings this great prominence at the center. Put at the center the only one who has a right to be there, the Lord of glory, who so loved you that He went to the cross and bore the punishment and the shame of your sins and died for you. Seek Him, His face, and all other things will be added to you.
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2: I've hosted music for Sunday. I started a program with a dear friend called Urban Praise.
0: He's also hosted many other programs, was station manager of Moody Radio Chicago, and served as Moody Bible Institute's interim dean of students. Through it all, Roy has been a champion for Christ-centered diversity.
2: If everybody's saying the same thing, somebody's unnecessary. You need some diversity of thought.
0: But Roy Patterson never forgets.
2: The cool thing is, as we preach the gospel, we're in cars, we're in living rooms, we're in dining rooms, we're at the local coffee shop, as people are just casually stopping by, and we've got to extend Jesus Christ to people.
0: To the glory of God, Roy Patterson is a name you should know.
3: 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I'm Carl Claussen, inviting you to pray with me that the light of Jesus would be seen in our upcoming Fall Share event. 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We want You to be glorified, Jesus. Amen, and let it be. 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Thank you.
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0: by being lay leaders, it's exploding.
1: That's Christian radio broadcaster, pastor, and Spanish teacher Ken Cummins, referring to how God is using lay leaders who are serving as pastors and evangelists in the growing church in Cuba. Hi, I'm Andy Napier, and this is Footsteps from TWR. Ken, you traveled to Cuba on a missions trip in 2025, and you were encouraged with what you saw.
0: The church is on fire and is growing. I had the opportunity in part of that trip to preach. It was on a Sunday night. When I walked up to the pastor, he says, "Well, where is your interpreter?" I said, "Well, I don't have one." And he kind of looked me kind of odd. I said, "Don't worry about it." So I started speaking to him in Spanish. He said, "Okay." And so he talked to me for an hour and a half after service. And we had a long conversation that there is a flight away from here of people. When they get an opportunity, they're leaving because of the economic pressure, because of the communist pressure, and just because of the shortage of everything.
1: And unfortunately, this exodus includes trained and experienced pastors.
0: His opinion was the need to step away from this idea that you have to wait till you get seminary training in order to become a pastor. He said that's beginning to change. The lay leaders are the leaders within the churches. By being lay leaders, it's exploding because they're being the body of Christ and using the giftings that God has given them.
1: Please pray for these lay leaders as they are stepping up in the growing church in Cuba. To listen again to this or any past episode of Footsteps, go to twr.org/footsteps. twr.org/footsteps.
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Sir Thomas Fuller quipped, "A good example is the best sermon." Hey, what's your life preaching about you? Who might be secretly watching you? A friend, a sibling, a boss, a neighbor who needs to know Jesus? You are his representative to those people. I'm John Gager. Let's get back to more of the songs you love, like this one from Brooke Legertwood, Honey in the

0: You've got so many choices in what you listen to these days. Thank you for choosing to be with us here. I'm John Gager, sharing with you from Drew Dick's book, Your Future Self Will Thank You. He says, ultimately, the best way to avoid sin, the most powerful means of self-control, comes by listening to what he calls a sweeter song. For Christians, this means tuning into God's ultimate purpose for us. It means listening to his voice and obeying his commands. It involves desiring and delighting in him. It requires that, like Paul, we focus on the prize and run with all our strength. Ultimately, that's the best way to drown out the seductive strains of the world and sail safely toward home.
1: 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Here's Mark Jobe, founding pastor of New Life Community Church in Chicago, with a Bold Steps Minute.
2: I believe God has called some of you to make an influence on children, and some of you to make an influence on business leaders, and some of you to make an influence on your extended relatives. And you have 200 people in your extended family that do not know God, but your heart is not on fire enough to touch them, and they desperately need God, and you're the missionary to that extended family, and all that needs to happen is you have to want it bad enough. I believe that God is looking for people that want him bad enough. It's about the glory of God, about the purposes of his kingdom, to say, here I am, Lord. I will not give up. Use me, Lord.
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3: In Matthew 7:8, Jesus said, everyone who asks receives. Hi, I'm Rob West of Faith and Finance Live, inviting you to pray with me for our approaching fall share event. 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Thanks for your faithful provision in the past. In Jesus' name, amen. Thank you for praying, and keep praying for share.
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Evan Kraft, and Be All Right. In the book of Ezra, we're reminded that God always keeps his promises, always gives us more than we deserve. 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Here's Toby Mack.

0: On the night you're falling all to pieces, you can bring your lonely heart to Jesus. What if I told you that I believe it?
1: The clock says it's 20 minutes before the top of the hour. That's for King and Country. Sin may be pleasurable for a moment, but inevitably, its destructive nature will reveal itself in many ways. Broken relationships, poor self-esteem, and a poor witness for Christ. Whether it's blatant sin, something like immorality, or the subtler sins of pride or anxiety, we must learn to deal with all sin decisively for our benefit and for Christ's glory. Lord, would you help us run from sin? Stay far from it. We pray in Jesus' name. Amen.
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7: 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I'm Chris Fabry. 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

Jamie McDonald. Psalm 119 verse 9 asks, how can a young man cleanse his way? Answer, by taking heed according to your word. See, the mirror of the word is like a glass mirror in one respect. It only works if you spend time looking in it. Can't tell you the number of times I've walked out of the house and my hair is a mess, or there's a big old goober on my cheek, or sleep crumbs in my eyes. We have to look into the mirror physically, and we cannot afford to live life without staring at the mirror of the Word of God constantly. Here's Lauren Daigle. I can't.

0: You know, we often think of faith as being something that we either have or don't have. It's like a switch on a fuse panel. It is either on or it is off.
1: Here is Jonathan Griffiths with today's Moment of Truth.
0: We have faith in Jesus or we don't have faith in him. And on one level, of course, that is true. We either have saving faith or we don't have it. That is a kind of binary on or off kind of thing. But while that much is true, it is also true that we need to constantly grow in faith. It's true that our trust in Jesus, our believing response to him, is something that can grow and should grow as we continue on in the Christian life. Faith is, of course, our basic response to Jesus. It's a believing, trusting response to him as we know him, as we understand him, as we've learned of him. And our faith should be growing as our understanding of Jesus grows, as our experience of him day by day deepens our confidence in him as we see him as faithful. You get married. And although you enter into a life-joining union in good faith, it takes time to fully open up, to really share, to really know, to really be known. It takes experience of vulnerability and then faithfulness with that vulnerability for trust to grow. And it's something that just happens over time. Come to Jesus and you open up your life to him. You trust him as your Savior and your Lord. He calls you to trust him entirely. He calls you to have faith in him in every respect.
1: This has been today's Moment of Truth with Jonathan Griffiths. It's our desire that God's Word would go out into the nations and make disciples and empower Christians. To learn more, visit our website, encounterthetruth.org.
2: Are there things in your life that aren't going as you wish? 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When's the last time you opened your Bible? Regardless of your answer, Jesus loves you and wants to be in your life. If you're ready to learn what following Jesus is really all about and experience his love and forgiveness, call 888-NEED-HIM or go to chataboutjesus.com.
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The great William Shakespeare testified, "God shall be my hope, my stay, my guide, and lantern to my feet." Reminds me of Psalm 31, verse 24, which says, "Be strong and take heart, all of you who hope in the Lord." I'm John Gager, promising lots of hope in the songs coming your way this hour, as we hear from folks like Rachel Purcell, C.C. Winans, Mercy Me, and right now, Tasha Layton. You can't

0: Alan Fadling confesses, one of my personal tendencies is to overemphasize efficiency in my approach to living. I often find that my over-the-top focus on efficiency tends to keep me from obeying the great command to love God fully and to love my neighbor freely. Consider the words of Gerald May. Some people are so caught up in striving for efficiency that love seems like a luxury or even an obstacle to efficient functioning. Taken far enough, this makes for the ominous prospect of people who are very unloving and very efficient at what they do. Whoa, I surely don't want to be known as unlovingly efficient. Wow, that guy sure gets things done, even if he doesn't really seem to care about anybody but himself. Listen, relationships can be messy, not very efficient, but loving relationships are at the heart of the gospel. In the language of efficiency, love is willing to waste time.
1: John Wesley, the founder of the Methodist Church, was nothing if not a servant. He averaged 20 miles a day on horseback for 40 years. He preached 4,000 sermons, produced 400 books, and knew 10 languages. At age 83, he could still write for 15 hours a day, and in his diary, he complained that the older he got, the more tempted he was to lie in bed until 5:30 in the morning. Since we all serve someone or something, our challenge is to make sure our service bears fruit for eternity, that it earns a well done from the Master. This is David Jeremiah, encouraging you to get on the road to new life. 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
3: Oswald Chambers said, "Prayer does not fit us for the greater work. Prayer is the greater work." Hi, friends. This is Janet Parshall, host of In the Market with Janet Parshall. And as you know, our Fall Share event is nearly here. So let's pray. Lord, we invite you to work in a mighty way at Share. We want the unstoppable gospel to be heard loud and clear every day on Moody Radio. So we thank you in advance for what you will do. Amen. Thank you, friends, for praying. But don't stop. Keep praying for Share. And thank you so much.
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That's Brandon Lake. 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

0: Heaven Down Here. That's Megan Woods. A lot of people think they're going to heaven up there, but they have nothing to base it on other than goodwill, good hopes, and good living. The Bible says unless a man or woman is born again, they cannot see the kingdom of God. What does that mean? It means to receive Jesus Christ as the leader of your life, the forgiver of your sins. It's by grace that we're saved through faith, the Bible says, not of works, so no one can boast or brag. If you'd like to have a conversation now with a volunteer about knowing Jesus, head online to chataboutjesus.org. Chataboutjesus.org.
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2: 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And you have 200 people in your extended family that do not know God, but your heart is not on fire enough to touch them, and they desperately need God, and you're the missionary to that extended family, and all that needs to happen is you have to want it bad enough. I believe that God is looking for people that want Him bad enough. It's about the glory of God, about the purposes of His kingdom, to say, here I am, Lord. I will not give up. Use me, Lord.
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And that God story Ann Wilson sings about is on front and center display in every 2-minute podcast of Be Their Neighbor. 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
1: 25 years ago, 19 Al-Qaeda terrorists hijacked four commercial airplanes in an attack on America. Two planes struck the Twin Towers of the World Trade Center. A third plane hit the Pentagon. A fourth crashed into Pennsylvania when passengers fought with the hijackers. Nearly 3,000 Americans were killed, including hundreds of police and firefighters. Those are the facts. But over these 2.5 decades, we have seen how skeptics have promoted various conspiracy theories about that dark day in American history. Even as the rubble was being removed from New York City, you had some people, like Gore Vidal, writing, "We still don't know by whom we were struck that infamous Tuesday, or for what reason." Now, the statements by Osama bin Laden should have been sufficient evidence of who ordered the terrorist attack and why it was done. But we've heard all sorts of theories, usually from people who tell us that they're just asking questions. Some ask, is it even possible that an airplane can bring down a building? I've never seen buildings come down like that. My question to them is, how many buildings have you seen hit by a jetliner? Another might ask, isn't there evidence that it was a missile, not an airplane, that struck the Pentagon? My question to them is, then where are all the people on American Airlines Flight 77? Perhaps the largest conspiracy theory is that the Bush administration was involved in the tragedy. But the obvious follow-up question is why no one in the administration or even on the 9/11 commission broke and told the truth. You know, 25 years later, we know what happened and why it happened, even though some still want to ask questions. I'm Kirby Anderson, and that's my point of view.
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3: If you've ever hit the wall in America, you know what it feels like. 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
1: A $124 trillion transfer of wealth is coming, and women are poised to inherit more than men. Hi, I'm Rob West. Over the coming decades, an extraordinary amount of wealth will change hands, placing women at the center of one of the largest wealth transfers in history. Sharon Epps joins us today to talk about what that means and how women can prepare to steward it well. And then it's on to your calls at 800-525-7000. 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Well, it's always a treat to have Sharon Epps back in the studio. She is president of Kingdom Advisors, our parent ministry, which equips Christian financial professionals to integrate biblical wisdom into the advice and guidance they provide. Sharon, great to have you back.
2: It's good to be here.
1: Sharon, you have an insightful article in our new special edition of Faithful Steward magazine, which we're really excited about. It's called, Are Women Ready for the Great Wealth Transfer? And we hear that phrase all the time, great wealth transfer. What exactly does it mean, and why are women expected to play such a significant role?
2: Well, you mentioned the dollar amount, $1.25 trillion will pass from baby boomers to their heirs by 2048. And economists have talked about this for years, but now it's getting closer and closer, and it's already starting. Yes. And women are at the center of this inheritance because they tend to live longer than men.
1: Yes.
2: And they're poised to inherit more than men because they get the intragenerational transfer between generations. And the intergenerational transfers as well.
1: Yeah, well, that makes sense. I want to back up for a moment and go back to God's word, because women, of course, have been playing significant roles in financial stewardship going back to biblical times, right?
2: Well, we find in Luke 8:1-3 that women were actually the primary funders of Jesus' ministry. So it's right at the core. Paul calls Phoebe his benefactor. She actually underwrote his work. And in a deeply patriarchal culture, these women still use their means to push God's mission forward.
1: I love that. And scripture, of course, calls each of us to faithful stewardship. So talk to us about what that might look like specifically for women today.
2: This is really important, I think, for women to understand that 1 Corinthians 4:2 says, moreover, it is required of stewards that they be found faithful. And with women particularly, faithfulness shifts with every season in our life, and it's important that we stay informed, equipped, and engaged with money.
1: Yeah, it is so important, a critical idea for us as managers of what God entrusts to us. Now, whether a woman inherits wealth or earns an income or manages the household finances, let's talk about those unique opportunities she has to steward those resources.
2: Well, that's the thing. We often are all of those things. We're inheritors. We can be earners, and we're certainly managers of money. Research tells us that we're involved in 94% of the household decisions.
1: Wow.
2: And each of those roles, we get a chance to use.

0: use money as a tool for God's purposes. And by stewarding well, we actually can help others see God's heart and calling for women.
1: Yeah, that's right. You know, we've talked about this special edition of our Faithful Steward magazine that's all about women and wealth. We're so thrilled about it. And I'd love for you to share just a bit about your hope and prayer for both women and men in terms of takeaways from this.
0: Well, one of the big things is whether you love handling money or you don't do numbers, you are a part of God's adventure of using money as a tool to love people. And I think that's the missing link with many women that, quote, don't do money.
1: Yes.
0: And so what we've done in this issue is we've taken the stages of life and the roles in life that women play, and we've tied the money to it. And our goal is that you're able to see that money can actually be something that accelerates your purpose and it accelerates those things that you're passionate about in God's kingdom. It will also spark conversations between other women, between kids, and hopefully even between spouses.
1: Yeah, that's exactly right. Well, we can't wait to put it in your hands. And folks, we want you to know that as wealth changes hands, women have an extraordinary opportunity to steward it faithfully for God's purposes. And Sharon, I really appreciate you shedding some light on this today.
0: Always a pleasure. Thanks, Rob.
1: Folks, that's Sharon Epps, president of Kingdom Advisors. 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It's entirely focused on women stewarding wealth. 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
1: 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In the news today, buy now, pay later loans are increasingly being used for necessities, not just discretionary purchases, as households faced higher living costs. Buy now, pay later providers issued an estimated $157 billion in consumer credit in 2025. That was up $116 billion from 2024. LendingTree reports that 44% of Americans expect to use buy now, pay later within 6 months. Some consumers turn to these loans after exhausting their credit cards. Surveys show others are using the loans for groceries, rent, utilities, medical care, car repairs. I'm even seeing them for a food delivery. Can you imagine? The convenience can carry serious risks. Nearly half of these buy now, pay later users reported making a late payment in the last year. While many plans charge no interest, many do include interest, financing charges, repeated late payments, and fees. Borrowers may find that several small payments quickly become difficult to manage. That creates an ongoing cycle of debt. Be on your guard here. This is becoming normal. Unfortunately, And listen, if you're needing to use Buy Now, Pay Later to make the purchase, it's a telltale sign that you need to slow down, stop, wait, save, and buy with cash. Be careful. This is becoming all too common. All right, let's dive into your questions today. Here's the number, 800-525-7000. You can call right now. Let's go to Alabama. Gene, how can I help?
5: I wonder how I could get the name of a debt consolidation company, a good Christian company.
1: Yes.
5: Or a way to reduce a large payment.
1: I'd be happy to help with that, Gene. And the one I'm going to give you actually has Christian in the name. It's Christian Credit Counselors. We've been partnered with Christian Credit Counselors for more than a decade now. They've worked with thousands of our listeners. They're wonderful people. In fact, I talked to Neely Simon, who is on the executive team there at Christian Credit Counselors, just earlier today. And they're working, unfortunately, I'll say, with more and more people. Just credit card debt seems to be running rampant now as costs are up, and it's just creating a real problem. However, they really feel that they've been called to this moment, and these are wonderful folks that want to come alongside God's people. And the reason that this is my preferred way to pay off debt is it doesn't require a new loan to roll up the debt with a new lender. It stays right where it is, but you enjoy two things. Number one is a level monthly payment, usually slightly lower than what you're paying right now on a minimum payment, but with a reduced interest rate. So whereas the average interest rate sitting today around 23%, the typical between in credit counseling is between 0 and 10. Now, it's ultimately going to depend on which creditors you're with in terms of which interest rate you get. But your first step is to head to faithfi.com/CCC. That's faithfi.com/CCC. And you can get an appointment virtually to connect over the phone. They'll walk you through all the details. And on average, you'll pay it off 80% faster with this approach. Does that help, though, Gene?
5: Yes. Do you have a phone number for them?
1: I do, yes. I'd be happy to help with that because I know it's often a lot easier just to pick up the phone and call. And that number is 800-557-1985.
5: 800-557-1985. Okay, that sounds great. Thank you so much.
1: Okay, you're welcome, Gene. Call anytime. Lord bless you. Let's go to Spring Hill, Florida, and welcome Rich to the broadcast. Go ahead, sir.
6: Hi, Rob. Thanks for taking my call.
1: Yes, absolutely.
6: My question is, I'm about to turn 69, and I'm trying to hold out till I'm 70 to collect my Social Security so that I get the maximum Social Security. If I'm able to, I might continue to work because I'm a little worried about being bored after I retired. So if I continue to work, does that mean that my Social Security will gradually increase, or do I stop paying Social Security after 70?
1: Yeah, you don't ever stop paying into Social Security. If you're working, you're going to have those FICA taxes regardless of your age. It's just the way the system works. And there is no reason to continue to delay beyond age 70 because that 8% increase that you're going to get every year beyond full retirement age stops accruing once you reach age 70. So you're just leaving money on the table if you don't start collecting. So you would not want to wait past age 70 to collect. But if you continue to work, and I love what you're saying about, listen, I love working and I'm not sure I would want to stop unless God redirects me to something else that allows me to be productive in a different way. You are still going to pay the FICA taxes.
6: Okay. So if I continue to work, but I do collect my Social Security at 70, the money that I contribute after I turn 70 and continue to work, does that make my Social Security increase a little bit more?
1: Maybe. And here's the way that would happen. If you earn in any given year at any time, including beyond age 70, more earnings in that year than any of your high 35. So remember, you've got to have 40 quarters or 10 years of paying into the system to qualify, and your check is based on your highest 35 years of earnings. And so if by continuing to work, the total wages you had in any given year, if it replaced any of your high 35, then that would result in them recalculating your benefit and it would increase. And then the cost of living adjustments are going to happen regardless of whether you're working or not. So that would be the only way you would get a larger check as a result of working, is if you knock off one of the lower years.
6: Great. And a real quick second question.
1: Yeah.
6: Who do I need to contact or to see to help me create a budget? Because I must be overspending, because every couple months I have to withdraw some money out of my savings to make my checking even, to put it black.
1: Yeah, very good. Yeah, we have a team of what are called certified Christian financial counselors here, Rich, at FaithFi, and I'd be happy to provide one of those to you to work with you on a couple of sessions. If you decide you want to continue beyond that and you need some ongoing assistance, you would then work out, you know, what those payments would be for each session. It would be fairly nominal, but at least for those first couple of sessions, just to get you pointed in the right direction, help you understand the mechanics of setting up a spending plan, whether it's a paper system or in the FaithFi app, they're trained to do that, and we'd be happy to provide that complimentary. Does that sound good?
6: That sounds great. Thank you.
1: Okay. Absolutely, Rich. Hang on the line. The team will get your information and we'll get somebody in touch with you. Thanks for calling today. 800-525-7000 is the number to call. We're taking your calls and questions today on anything financial. 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We'll get to as many calls as we can. We've got room for perhaps two more questions. 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
1: Great to have you with us today on Faith and Finance. 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Let's go to Indiana. David, how can I help?
9: Hey, how you doing?
1: Good. Thanks for calling.
9: Yeah, thanks for taking my call. Yeah, I just got a real quick question. So my wife and I mean, we make decent money, but it seems like we're paying taxes every year. And what I did was increase my 401k to hopefully put that money towards the savings as opposed to paying more income taxes. Is that possible? Or should I figure something else out as far as taking more money and putting it aside at the end of the year? Or the, you know, income taxes also offer an option to just take out additional funds. What is your best advice?
1: Yeah, it's a great question. In terms of the strategies here, I mean, the 401k, increasing your 401k contributions is one of the best ways to reduce your current taxable income, you know, if you're already contributing to a traditional 401k. I think secondly, you know, the goal is to be withholding enough throughout the year so you don't get hit with any penalties. In terms of how much to have withheld, do you have everything coming from W-2 income or are you self-employed?
9: Yeah, W-2.
1: Okay. Yeah, so ideally you want enough withheld so you don't have any balance, but you don't receive unnecessarily a large refund either. So the ideal state is to satisfy, you know, the IRS, what's called safe harbor rule, so you don't get hit with underpayment penalties. And then if you have bonuses or rental income or investments or anything like that, you know, then you do additional withholding or the quarterly estimated payments. You know, again, the 401k, yeah, those contributions reduce your taxable income, which then, as you know, lowers that federal and then potentially state income tax as well. Other ways would be, you know, if you could contribute to a health savings account, that probably doesn't apply if it doesn't already. You could open a traditional IRA alongside your traditional 401k. So those would be the most common that you would have. But I think the key is just to make sure that you have enough being withheld. And if you're consistently getting hit at the end of the year with additional taxes being owed, then, you know, you probably need to increase your withholding.
9: So shouldn't my job or both? Yeah. Shouldn't my job, take out the necessary taxes at, you know, during each pay period? Because it seems like they're not taking out enough. I mean, and I file zero, right? Married, file zero, and they should take out plenty of taxes, I would think. But it seems like they're only taking out like $200 and $300 per period. So I was just curious. I don't think that's adequate.
1: Yeah. You know, I mean, typically if all you have is W-2 income and you don't have, you know, multiple jobs or bonuses and commissions or other income, you know, generally what the employer is taking, especially if you're not, you know, if you're filling out that W-4 and following the worksheet the way it's provided, you should generally have enough federal and state income taxes withheld, as well as the Social Security and Medicare. But again, that W-4, and they've updated that kind of worksheet, if you will, recently. It's a little different than it used to be. So you may want to go back through that process. But if you don't have a lot of other income coming, you should be all set there. So it may just be worth looking at. You know, ultimately, it's up to you in terms of how you fill that out. And based on the information you provide in the IRS withholding table, that's ultimately what's going to determine how much is withheld. So I'd probably just go back through that process. You can use the IRS tax withholding estimator at irs.gov, or you can ask your payroll department to withhold an additional fixed amount from each paycheck just based on, you know, what you owed in the past. So if you owed $3,600 last year, for example, you could have an extra $150 withheld from each biweekly paycheck, just to avoid another surprise if everything is basically the same. So, you know, I would either go to the IRS and use one of their calculators just to do an estimator, or just take last year's additional taxes that you owed and just ask them to take out that additional amount. Either could accomplish what you need.
9: Got it. All right. Thanks a lot.
1: Yeah, absolutely. Thanks for your call today. We appreciate it. Let's finish up today in Austin, Texas. Paul, go ahead.
10: Yes, I'm 65. I'm going to continue to work, Lord willing, as long as I can. I've got approximately $20,000 in savings, and I want to see what you would recommend to grow that towards retirement.
1: Yeah. So the $20,000, is that the extent of your savings, or do you have other buckets of money in addition to that?
10: That's pretty much it.
1: Okay. And what are you spending on a monthly basis, typically?
10: Let's see. I would guesstimate probably about $4,000.
1: Okay. Yeah. So, I mean, I would really love for you to have 6 months worth of expenses, which that $20,000 is not quite that. So I would say, as much as I agree with you, it'd be great to get something into a retirement account that could be growing for the future. You know, I just wouldn't want you to get that invested and then all of a sudden you need it for something unexpected. And so I would kind of call this your emergency fund, almost a fully funded emergency fund, and move it into a high yield savings account or a money market account, and try to get as much yield as you can where it's stable, it's liquid, but it, you know, is going to give you, you know, a decent rate of return. And then I would say beyond that, whatever you can carve out each month, beyond your living expenses, and maybe it's time to relook at the budget and just see what you can do to cut back so you've got more margin on a monthly basis. That's what I would be looking to systematically invest into a retirement account. And I'd probably do, it really depends on whether you'd benefit more from the current deduction now. And if so, I'd use a traditional IRA. And if not, you're not in the higher brackets and you want to go ahead and put in a Roth IRA, I think that would be fine too. What is your age?
10: 65.
1: Okay. Yeah. So you have the ability to do the catch up if you're over 50 years old. So that would allow you to put away a full $8,000 for 2025, which you can do all the way up until you file your 2025 return early next year. And then you can immediately start funding 2026.
10: Okay. So you recommend a traditional IRA or a money market?
1: Well, I would use the money market or a high yield savings for the $20,000 and leave that there. I would not invest that because we're going to consider that your emergency fund. And then I would put new contributions over in that traditional IRA starting right now, if you can, if you have a little bit left over at the end of the month, and just fund that systematically every month. You'll be able to do up to $8,000 for this year. And then next year, you can put in a total of $8,600, being somebody who's over 50 years old.
10: All right.
1: Thank you very much. Thanks for your call. Yep, Lord bless you. Big thanks to my team today, Jim, Amy, Dan, and Anthony. Couldn't do it without them. We'll see you next time. Bye-bye.
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11: Jason works as a pharmacist in a retail store in the state of Vermont. 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Worried for his job, Jason contacted us at the Christian Law Association. 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
14: The Unstoppable Gospel offers light in dark times. I'm Carl Claussen, inviting you to pray with me that the light of Jesus would be seen in our upcoming Fall Share event. 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Amen, and let it be. And please continue to pray for share. Thank you.
15: Imagine seeing the wonder of God's creation in Alaska. 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
22: 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Foster those Christian adults around them. And you've got a strong Christian that can light up the world.
21: Today on Focus on the Family with Jim Daly, we're going to hear about a rather unique ministry that is bringing the gospel of Christ to young children in public school. I'm John Fuller, and thanks for joining us.
23: You know, John, one of the most amazing things about Jesus was his love for children. There was something special between children and the Lord. And I think part of it is children are just innocent, right? They don't know. They tell the truth. You're fat. You're skinny. I mean, kids just say the straightforward things. Yeah. And I think the Lord saw that as just, you know, little truth tellers, and their hearts are pure. And I just think the Lord had a heart for children. In fact, in Matthew 18, he said, whoever humbles himself like this child is the greatest in the kingdom of heaven, which has often made me think, how do children think that the Lord would make that statement, right? If you act like a child, the kingdom of heaven is yours. And I think that's part of it, what I just said. You know, unfortunately, I think it's easy for parents to underestimate the value of their children and their ability to understand scripture and to apply biblical truth. And I think it starts at an early age. And our guest today is going to talk to us about how effective we can be as Christians, helping our own children, but also children in public school to recognize their spiritual bent.
21: Yeah, it's really exciting to talk about this. I think a lot of people don't know what you can really do in a public school. So we're very pleased to have Corey Pennypacker in the studio with us. She's the CEO of Bible to School, and they equip communities to provide free Bible classes to elementary school kids during their public school day. And she's recently come out with a great book called Backpack Faith, Helping Your Child Live Confidently for Jesus in Public School. And of course, we'll have more details at the website.
23: Corey, welcome to Focus on the Family.
22: Thank you for having me.
23: Yeah, so let me ask you, that's legal?
22: Yes, that is legal.
23: How does it work?
22: Sure. It's called something called a release time court rulings. It's federal court rulings that say you can release, that's the word release, release kids from school, public school, for a religious class of their choice. It could be Muslim, could be Jewish. We are Bible to School,
0: with my organization, we are the non-denominational Christian arm of that. And so, I mean, the Bible used to be a reader in school, you know, way back when, and they took it out. In the early 1900s, these release time rulings happened, and they said, well, you know, kids aren't going to be getting religion anymore in school, so let's give that to the community, and they can release them. And there's three things that make it legal federally all across the country, and that is they have to be off-site, they have to be parental permission, and they can't cost the taxpayer any money. And so those three things, when that happens, you can do that in all 50 states.
23: No, that's terrific. And, you know, again, that's opt-in, as we would say. So the parents have to allow their kids to go do this, but all 50 states are required by law to do this. What's the limiting factor? Why isn't every school doing this?
0: Well, I think it's a lot why I'm here today. People don't know about it. They don't know about it, and I appreciate you having me on because, yeah, you can do this. My organization has been doing this for over 45 years. And so it's really something, and there's other organizations around the country that have been doing it for 80 years. So, but the U.S. Supreme, the people ask me a lot, you know, was that ever challenged, you know? And in 1952, it was, and the U.S. Supreme Court upheld it. So it definitely is something you can do. Again, it has to be off-site, parental permission, and no tax dollars.
23: Yeah,
0: and
23: so the ACLU hasn't been able to get that out of school in terms of choices by the parents.
0: Right. It's something the parents want.
23: Let me ask you this, just to get this out of the way, because it's intriguing to me. I've thought, oh, maybe after I retire from Focus, I'll get one started in Colorado Springs. But I want to make sure everybody knows that that's something you can do in your community. And there's so many things like this. If we just did them, every school would have that option. If Christians stepped up and said, you know what, I'll start that volunteer program and I'll go do that. How did that start for you? You started as a volunteer at Bible.
0: I did. I started as a volunteer. Well, first of all, I was a children's ministry director. And so when I left there, a friend asked me, say, you gotta come see this. You gotta come see it. And I went and I'm like, wait a minute. I used to wait for kids to come to me. And now I get to go to the kids where they are in the middle of the week, in the middle of a school day. And it's no muss, no fuss. And the kids come. And what's amazing is that with what we do, it's half the kids have no church home. And I saw that with a little boy, Gabriel. He grabbed my heart. He was a little blonde, blue-eyed little boy, curly hair. He lived with his grandmother. He was in third grade. And he was in my small group. And he came week after week. He did not know anything about God before he came. And one day, he accepted Christ as his Savior in the large group part. And he comes barreling back to my table, big smile. And I said, Gabriel, you know, tell me about that. You accept Christ as your Savior. And he said, yes, I did. And I said, tell me about that. And he said something I will never forget. I get choked up every time I talk about it. He said, I've always wanted to know how to get to heaven, but no one's ever told me.
23: And he's in third grade.
0: Third grade. Oh my goodness. Third grade.
23: And there's some 70, 80-year-olds that ask that question.
0: It is a definite, they don't know. Probably every week in Bible to school, kids say, who's God? I've never heard of him. Or they think Jesus is a swear word. It is definitely out of, 70% of the country doesn't go to church.
23: Yeah.
0: So these kids aren't hearing it anywhere. We think of, you know, Little House on the Prairie and all those shows that used to have it all in there. It's definitely not, they're not seeing it anywhere.
23: You know, Corey, again, I'm going to say, that's our fault as the church, because again, the law allows us to do this, but not every school has this. And that's a shame. We should be, as the Christian community, we should be engaged. There should be one or more, 8, 10 people here in Colorado Springs who are willing to do this for every school. I don't know how many schools, elementary schools. This is second to fifth grade, right?
0: Yes.
23: What does that weekly, it's a weekly meeting. Just talk us through what the typical week might look like.
0: Yeah, the volunteers get together. They set up the room near a church. It's a church offsite, within 10-minute walk or a 10-minute drive of the school. And then they go and get the kids. And the kids, it's usually over lunch and recess. They bring their lunch with them. And we use the time, right? I mean, we started off, the small group leaders were like, hey, how was your week? You know, we were praying for your grandmother last week. How was she doing? They walk or they bus there. And then the at at the church, they're in small group tables, and they come in, they have all their papers and their crinkling papers and all that, and then they have a large group lesson, 20 minutes of a large group lesson, and there's a think about it question. So it's Jonah and the whale, and your think about it question is, you know, how does God give second chances? And so they teach Jonah, it's all hands on, there it gets inside of the belly of a whale, and I mean, we do hands on things like VBS, like it is science experiments. You act out the Bible story. And then they go into small group. And they say, you know, how did God give Jonah second chances? And then they say, well, how does God give you second chances? And they do this, and then we go into a worship time. So you have large group, small group, worship time. But that think about it question, that small group, is very unique to Bible to School. In the country, there's really not a lot of programs that do it this way. And I really believe that the gospel is transmitted through relationships.
23: Oh,
0: so you
23: yeah.
0: build those relationships yeah. every week. Mm-hmm. And so these kids have a safe place to ask spiritual questions. And that's what you were saying. That's what the church is about. I mean, we know. I mean, the kids want to know three things. They want to know, where did I come from? What's my purpose? And what happens after I die?
23: I think every human being asks that question, or those three questions, and probably more. In that context, the overall program is about 30 minutes then?
0: Or? An hour.
23: An hour.
0: It's one hour.
23: 1 hour.
0: 1 hour. And that includes travel time.
23: Yeah. So back and forth. And hopefully it's a church that's nearby the school, obviously.
0: Correct.
23: In that context, second to fifth grade, why is that the critical stage and what you concentrate on?
0: Well, I mean, Barnes says this, 63% of all Christians come to know Christ before the age of 14. So it's like a 4 to 14 window, they say. And that's when their actual brains are developing their morals and values. So you got clay that you're working with. They are wide open. You were just talking about kids say that everything on their mind. Well, they are really processing this and learning this. And so it is the time for kids to accept Christ as their Savior. We have one little boy, he said, I never knew God made me. He just couldn't even believe that there was somebody who made him and created him. And he just, these kids blossom and light up when they find out that God made them, God loves them, God has a plan and purpose for their life, and Jesus Christ died for their sins, and they can be in heaven with him someday. And these are things that kids need to know. I know that we were talking about depression and all that. There's a study called Hardwired to Connect. Dartmouth University did a study. It's a secular university that did this. And they said that kids are hardwired to connect socially, spiritually, and that that really helps them bring down that stress, bring down that anxiety. Kids are mind, body, and soul. And when you don't, you know, really get to process that spiritual questions, have a safe place to process that, then that really ups the anxiety. And they even said that if kids are in a religious program, like Bible to School is, then they do better in school.
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23: And, you know, Corey, stories are so grabbing. You had a little girl who brought a notebook, I think, and she was judiciously taking notes, and you talked to her. What happened with that little girl?
0: Yeah, our program, like I said, is hands-on, and we don't actually have notebooks. But she brought hers, and she was writing and writing and writing. And then she went to her small group, and she was writing, writing, writing. And finally, her small group leader said, you know, what are you doing? And she said, well, my dad doesn't know who God is, and I want to be able to tell him. So I
23: that's
0: just,
23: so sweet.
0: I love how these kids just want, not what you were saying about their faith. They want to know about God. They want to tell everybody they know about God. They bring their friends. And that's why I said 50 to 60% of the kids that come to Bible to school have no church home. And I think that I really believe that parents want good things for their kids. And even if they're Christian or not Christian, and I know Dr. Dobson years ago said that, and I really grabbed onto that, you know, this is a good thing they see, and they sign them up. And so that's why we are hitting a target market that nobody else is hitting. These kids are not going to go to a church, but we can link them to a church. We had a parent survey done a couple years ago, and about 15% of our parents started going to church after they went to Bible to school. This year, I'm proud to announce that only God, 18% of the parents. So it's going up, and I just really believe that this kind of program is an on-ramp to church attendance.
23: Again, I want to say this because it's so obvious, and maybe somebody's just jumped into the conversation, but yeah, following the Lord brings incredible fruit. Love, joy, peace, goodness, kindness, mercy, long-suffering. I mean, these are patience. I mean, wonderful attributes. And those who fight against that, it's ridiculous. And then those that enjoy the benefits of those fruit, it brings peace, God's shalom, to the home.
21: Corey, going back to family impact, you had indicated the story of Johnny really stood out because here's a boy who goes home and brings light and truth to his own family. Share that with us.
0: Yeah, his mother told us that she was at the kitchen counter washing dishes, and she was really, her home was struggling, and she looked up and she said, God, help me. And just then, Johnny came right behind her and said, Mom, we need to go to church. We need Jesus. And she saw that as God's answer. They went to church. Not only did she reconnect to the Lord herself, the rest of her family, mostly all of them, got saved.
23: Yeah.
0: Yeah.
23: That's kind of what it's all about.
0: Yeah. Awesome. She said he was relentless about going to church. We need to go to church. He's a great kid.
23: You know, my own wife, Jean, in second grade, ironically, kind of the same zone that you concentrate on, second graders to fifth graders. She was a second grader in Southern Cal. She went to release time and accepted Christ at that little event and never gave up. I mean, she was with the Lord and has been with the Lord ever since, which is phenomenal. And that's really the goal, you know, to help these children, especially in today's culture, to have something that's eternal, something they can hold on to. And again, something that brings such positive benefits into their lives. Earlier, I mentioned some of the problems in schools, the political and cultural agendas, etc., that are causing, you know, a lot of Christians to pull out of public schools. And, you know, when I think about it for myself, the parents that are saying, what should we do? You know, Johnny, Maria, whomever, they're kindergartners or third graders, and they're concerned about the ideological push. More Christians are pulling their children out of school. What is your observation of that? And, you know, everybody has to make that decision for themselves because you don't want to gamble with your children's hearts. But how do you see things?
0: Well, I often tell my daughter-in-laws this, that, you know, they are the parents and they are the experts on their kids, on whether they should be homeschooled or whether to go to Christian school or whether to go to public school. But in reality, 87% of all Christian parents send their kids to public school. Mm-hmm. So I get asked this question a lot of, you know, what do you do? How do you protect your kids from harmful cultural elements in the school system, in the public school system? And I answer that question and I kind of flip it. And I say, how can you prepare your children? Because preparation is protection. And things are going to come down the pike. I mean, you always should get on the school board. You always should be involved. Know what your kids are learning. You should be involved. I was very involved. My husband and I were very involved public school parents. But if you're going to put them in public school, be involved and prepare them with the word of God. John 1:5, the light shines in the darkness and the darkness has not overcome it. And so that whole preparation part of keeping the word of God in front of them, get them involved in Bible to school, get them involved in a youth group, get them involved in church, you know, really foster those Christian friends, foster those Christian adults around them. And you've got a strong Christian that can light up the world.
21: You know, Jim, as Corey's talking, I'm thinking about parents who might feel ill-equipped to help their children be a light because they're overwhelmed. And we've tried to address that in the documentary and all the follow-up materials with Truth Rising.
23: Yeah, Truth Rising is a terrific documentary. It's free. You can go to the Focus website and watch it. It's about 90 minutes. But in addition to that, there's a four-part study done by John Stone Street at Colson Center, which is really helpful to address these core issues. But the key thing in Truth Rising, what we're trying to do is encourage Christians to engage. Because that's the change. And that's where, you know, we highlight four or five courageous people like Jack Phillips, who was the baker up in Denver that was taken to task, taken to court, taken to the Supreme Court to prove his right as a Christian to create artwork that fit with his faith. And also Chloe Cole, a detransitioner, who is suing Blue Cross because she never received a negative statement from a doctor or psychiatrist that doing the sexual transition would be harmful to her. Now they're scrambling and they're backing up, both in Europe and the United States, to get out of doing that, the minor treatment of gender dysphoria. And man, that's a great thing that hospitals and others are beginning to not do that. But the point of the documentary is to encourage Christians to engage the culture and to be courageous. And what you're doing is kind of similar to that. And that's something, again, that we could all do in our towns, our cities, our little spots that we're in. We can go to the elementary school and create a volunteer program and get kids introduced to Scripture. And that's what's so exciting about this. Your story could have fit in Truth Rising as someone who was busy, had their own lives, doing their own thing. Their kids were grown, and you're done. And yet you said, no, I'm going to engage these second and to fifth graders and show them the gospel.
0: And we're going to equip people to do this all over the country.
23: How do we do that? How can somebody listening today say, okay, I want to do this. I'm in Colorado. I'm in California. I'm wherever. How would they go about doing this?
0: Well, they go to our website, BibleToSchool.com. That's Bible, the number two, school.com. And we will help them start a program. We will help them. There's a four-step process.
23: So is it like in a box kind of thing? Can help us do that?
0: Yes. We have something called a membership toolbox. And you become a member of Bible to School. It's a four-step process to become a member. And mainly what we do is help you build a team. We first help you build a team to become a member. And that team is going to help you, you know, find the location. It's going to help you with possible transportation. Those people are leaders in your community are going to help you with finding, recruiting volunteers like pastors. And you're going to have business leaders that are going to help you with funding. So we really make it as easy as possible for you. Get that team together. And then we have all the tools for you on that toolbox. We have over 300 tools. We have all the curriculum you need. We have live coaching for you. And I wish I had live coaching when I started. We were going through it. But live coaching, and we have a website for them as well. So anything, as you call a plug and play, you can do this, and we make it as easy as possible for that to happen.
23: Yeah. You know, for pastors, I know we have many pastors who listen, and we have an outreach for pastors as well to help their families, to help their congregations. What's the benefit for pastors engaging Bible to School?
0: Well, When you ever talk about people coming to your church, it's always, well, somebody invited me. Well, let me tell you, when you get involved in Bible to school, you invite those children to your church. They're like, oh yeah, I'll come. There's VBS on ramp there. They're just come and be in our church. It gets the kids in the church, first of all. And second of all, it exposes them to other Christians that say, come visit me in my church. And that's how kids get to church. Mm-hmm. But that's how it works. That's why I call it an on ramp to church attendance. And again, you're learning how to connect with a community. When a church partners with a local school, people pay attention.
21: Yeah.
0: And they really make a difference in the community. If you want to make a difference in your community, you go to the public school mission field, mm-hmm. and that's right in your hometown.
21: Yeah. I'm really pleased, Jim, that our church had an opportunity through a variety of circumstances to meet at a local school. And our team, there was a core team of people that really engaged with the school. They made a job of reaching out to the school administrators and the faculty and just supporting and trying to be a light for Christ in that way. And you're encouraging all of us to look for opportunities to do that.
0: And the other thing is that the churches work together. We're non-denominational, yeah. So it's so cool. The body of Christ and all denominations working together for the kids.
23: Let's end with Colson's story. You had a student, Colson. What happened with his little observation about Bible to school?
0: Colson went through our program and actually even led his friends to Christ, but he got into middle school and we interviewed him and he started his own Bible hour in his middle school.
23: During, he's an entrepreneur.
0: He was amazing. He had almost 90 kids. It was a worship service. Oh. He got everybody involved. And he said to me, I always thought before Bible to school, I didn't know. I always thought school was school and church was church. And I realized I can live my faith all week long.
23: Yeah.
0: And that really is what we're trying to teach kids.
23: Corey, and that's right at the heart of the message. I think the culture that doesn't believe want to silence us into no action, that what you believe is private, do it at home, just don't bring it into the public square. And they're happy with that. But that's not what the Lord says.
0: No.
23: He says, take the gospel to every end of the earth, right? So every corner. So that's our charge. And so we need to be careful not to take the bait of being comfortable by being silent, and you do what you do and I'll do what I do. That's what's so great about Colson and that story. Let's take this into public school. It's already gone through the courts. It's completely legal. And let's help kids better understand how they were made and in whose image they were made. Isn't that a great opportunity?
0: Yes. And you could be on the front lines of watching kids' lives change and their families' lives change. Mm-hmm. It's a beautiful thing.
23: You've said it so well. Bible to school, get engaged. If your community, and there's only 4 states that they're in right now, so if you're in a state that's not doing it, a city that's not doing it, do it. Nobody else is going to step up, so why not get involved? Mm-hmm. And let's see all 50 states have a program like this where you can take kids off the property of the school, take them to a local church, hopefully, spend an hour with them talking about the Lord, and then get those little tykes back to school. I think it's wonderful. And what a wonderful way for us who are older, already done the parenting thing, to engage the culture and help it right itself because of spiritual awakening. Mm-hmm. And that's the way to do it. So get in touch with us. Corey, thanks for being with us.
0: It's a pleasure to be here. Thank you.
23: It's incredible what God is able to do when we are faithful to serve Him and share His good news message, especially with children.
21: Yeah, and Corey's organization, Bible to School, is really remarkable as an outreach. We're going to have all the details available at our website.
23: Also, let me say, if you're interested in learning more about how you can join the fight for our children in public schools, for a gift of any amount, we're offering Corey's brand new book, Backpack Faith, Helping Your Child Live Confidently for Jesus in Public School. This is essential reading for parents and grandparents who want to equip their children and grandchildren to be salt and light in a dark culture. This book helps you to do that as a parent or a loved one. And when you get the book from Focus on the Family, your dollars aren't going to Amazon or pay shareholders. It's all going back to equip parents, help marriages, and families across the country. In the past year alone, we've equipped 1.8 million families to thrive in Christ. I'm very proud of that. Mm-hmm. And we've helped 173,000 people make decisions for Christ.
21: That's so wonderful.
23: It is. Uh-huh. And that's generational impact for the kingdom of God. And we're excited to have you partner with us as we equip more families every single day.
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2: Russ Crossan is here with us today on Focus on the Family with Jim Daly to discuss managing your finances with eternity in mind. Thanks for joining us. I'm John Fuller.
3: You know, I think managing work and family is one of the hardest things to do. It maybe shouldn't be that way. Maybe today Russ is going to tell us how to do that better. But I can remember that battle all the way along. Gene and I had our children a little later, but I was traveling around the world for Focus on the Family. It was exciting. I was helping to build the international effort, but I was gone like 2-3 weeks at a time. And, you know, it took a lot to do that. Thankfully, the boys arrived just as I was concluding that big adventure, and I was able to be home a lot more often. And so that worked out for us. But it was almost just a mistake. It's like God took us that way. It wasn't planned. Hmm. And I'm excited to help others think about it and plan for it rather than rely on just sure, maybe. Mm. And we'll talk about that with our guest today.
2: Yeah, family takes a lot of intentionality, and money is a part of that process. And Russ Crossan is passionate about helping us think through these things. He's the chief vision officer and senior partner of Blue Trust, and he's helped families and couples be good financial stewards for over 40 years. Now, he's captured some of his expertise and insights in a terrific book called Your Life Well Spent, the eternal rewards of investing yourself and your money in your family.
3: Russ, welcome back. The folks really loved the last program we did with you on budgeting.
1: Well, but, I'm glad. This one would be better than that. If they like budgeting, they should like this one. Thanks, Jim.
3: It is kind of interesting that, you know, there was such a large response. I mean, you're obviously tapping a nerve just talking about how to budget in a godly way and the things to remember and things to do. And that's what people responded to. And today we're going to talk about much more, but kind of like a life plan.
1: Well, I think the idea is that was budgeting and how to manage your money and make sure you spend less than you make. That was the punchline. But today we want to talk about why do you even want to do that? Why is that important?
3: Yeah.
1: And I would propose to us that what I've seen over four decades is that we manage our money not to have more money.
3: Yeah.
1: We're not, Julie and I aren't on a budget to have more money. We manage our money to have more life. So how do we begin to manage and use and spend our money to have more life? I like to say a life well spent is a life that earns and uses money to buy time to impact people. Mm-hmm. First and foremost, your family, if you're married and have kids. Secondarily, other people. It's a life that focuses on the eternal in the realm of the temporal.
3: Mm-hmm.
1: So we live in a society that's just constantly telling us not to be content and also lying to us about this issue of money, saying things like, hey, the more money you have, the more content you be, the more successful you are, the more you're worth as a person, the more money you have. And these things get us totally whacked out on balance. You mentioned earlier that it's issue of money and family is really interesting because you start your career, you start your family at the same time. And it's interesting. They both require the most time at the same time.
3: Mm-hmm. Yeah.
1: You stop and think about that. When you finally get the big house and the money, you don't need it. And when you needed it, you didn't have it.
3: Right.
1: So we have to have the right perspective about this as a journey. And so we spend less than we make, not just to have more money, but to have more time and figure out how I can enjoy the trip. Richard Swenson, in his book Margin, said we need room to breathe. We need freedom to think. Our relationships are being starved to death by velocity. Mm-hmm. And our children lay wounded on the ground over by high-speed good intentions. And so we have to figure out this money thing mm-hmm. so that we can hopefully have a chance to balance life.
3: Well, in that context, give us some practical approaches. In your late 20s, you know, let's say you're the married couple, maybe kids aren't here yet, but you're thinking about what you need to do. You buy the starter home. You already got your eye on what we might be able to buy by 35 or 40. Just describe attitude-wise how we get a hold of those appetites so we can live within our means and do the right thing.
1: Well, the longer term your perspective, you bear your decisions. So if you think, okay, these decisions I'm making in my 20s, so you're both working, Well, one principle, there's live on one income and save the other. Put some cement in the basement, you know, put some savings down. The other thing is get used to the fact that, hey, maybe we can stay in this starter home a little longer. I mean, whoever had this idea of starter homes leading into bigger homes?
2: Right.
1: See, that's one of the biggest stressors for couples is, hey, they got to get bigger and bigger. And that's back to some of this self-image, trying to keep up with the Joneses. I hate to tell you, your kids don't really care where they live. What they care is if you are around a little bit. So it doesn't make any sense for me to keep

0: buying bigger homes, buying newer cars. So Jim, I would say, practically speaking, I do it different. You know, Julie and I, for example, we didn't have a dining room table for 3 years.
1: Hmm. You know,
0: we'd carry our sofa table into the dining room. And it was because, you know, we were saving, you know, and trying to manage our money in such a way we didn't get out over our skis. So I think this idea that I don't have to impress anybody, you know, I just need to figure out, hey, how can I put some money in the bank, have some savings, spend less than I make, and not make these decisions. I think the two big ones are the house. You know, where do we get this idea of starter homes? So we're going to do a bigger home and then a bigger home. And guess what? When you're 40 or 50, there's nobody in it but you and your wife.
1: Right. I mean, it's so true. And, you know, why not be satisfied in what you're at and just see where things go, whether or not you'll be able to afford that bigger house. I was made aware of a, I think it was 60 Minutes clip that was done where whoever the journalist was had six or seven successful women who had really bought into the feminist perspective, and they had never married. They reached the top of corporate success, and they were sitting in these big homes. And the journalist said, "Can you explain to me, you're in this big home with big yards, but you're by yourself?" And they cried, the way I understood that story. That's kind of an exaggeration, but it's what you're talking about, right?
0: Yeah, I mean, the whole issue of, you know, if you're blessed to be married, you know, and raising a family, then focus your attention there, not just on the money. I like to equate this to, I call that posterity. Posterity are the generations that come after us versus prosperity. And that's usually what we think about. Prosperity is all the things we can buy with money. And I think, Jim, one of the things that's helped me is I never thought about this before until I began to get in this career and help couples, but we need to think about, how do I use my money to invest in posterity, not just prosperity?
1: Right.
0: And that's a whole different perspective. And the issue is, when you start thinking that way, you will use your money differently and invest it in things that relate to your family.
1: And Russ, this isn't covered in your book, but I think it's relevant to culture today, this idea of, for some, not just women, but men too, don't get married and certainly don't have kids, have a dog. Because it's easier. I mean, it frustrates me, being the head of a family ministry, to see so much of culture messaging that. You talk about, be mindful of the messaging.
0: Right.
1: That, to me, for us, is one of the core problems in the culture, that we've become so selfish that we don't even want to give of our time or our treasure to be married or raise a child or two or three.
0: Well, remember what I said earlier, a life well spent earns and uses money to buy time to impact people. So, and I invest that money. Use it in such a way to impact people. So how do I invest if I don't have kids? How do I invest it in the people around me and invest in my community and things like this? So we need to begin to think about using our financial capital to invest in things that are going to matter, because that's all that matters. It's posterity. It's legacy. Yeah. We're all leaving a legacy.
1: And I don't want to lay that all on younger people, but there's a lot of fear in people too, younger people. You know, that it's expensive. $250,000, I think, was the last number I saw, that you're going to spend on a child till they're 18. And, you know, so the culture is building fear into people. Like, I can't afford that. I'm working at McDonald's, and I'm only making $10 an hour.
0: Well, here's what will help you if you change your thinking from that being an expense to an investment.
1: Mm.
0: See, it's really helped me to realize that I can invest money in posterity-type things. So education for my kids, for example, you just mentioned it costs a lot to educate my kids. If I can think of that as an investment, not an expense, then all of a sudden it changes my thinking.
1: Yeah, I like that.
0: And so I can put it in retirement. I can put it in another piece of real estate. I can buy a second home. I can, you fill in the blank. But I could also invest in my family. And that's been a paradigm shift for me. You know, I used to consider some of the stuff I did with money as just an expense. But then when I thought, wait a minute. No, if I pay for that marriage retreat for my married son and his wife to go, that's an investment, not just an expense.
1: Yeah, that's good.
0: Or if I pay for house help when the kids are young so my wife is not stressed out over the holidays, that's an investment, not just an expense. And so there's, if you just change your paradigm to it being an investment and not just an expense, then some of this use of money will give you more time, and it'll help you invest in what's really going to count for eternity.
1: And you touched on this, but the idea of capital being financial, spiritual, and social, just hit those again. You said it quickly.
0: Yeah, well, this whole book came about, Jim, because I sat with people. They'd be in my office, they're worth lots of money, lots of financial capital, and tears would be streaming down their face. They didn't know their kids, didn't know their spouse, they had relational challenges. And I realized that most people just invest their money in financial capital instruments, stocks, bonds, real estate, and so forth. But how do you invest in spiritual and social capital? Well, spiritual capital, it's like I said, with my boys, I would pay them to do scripture memory, or I'd pay them to read certain books and give them do a book report.
1: That's an investment.
0: That's an investment in their spiritual capital development. Social capital, how do I help them grow socially and learn a work ethic? Well, when I bought lawn equipment so they could start a lawn business, that was an investment. So now they're able to start a business and begin to build some work ethic. So I just think it's, you know, I need, this will be a funny story about my recent posterity investment. I just repurposed my basketball court into a pickleball court.
1: That's what everybody's doing.
0: Well, and that in my old life would have been an expense. But Jim, I considered it a posterity investment, investing in, but then my neighbor called and said, hey, can I use your pickleball court for my 17-year-old son's birthday party? So I made an investment, but now it's being able to be used in the community. People come over. I got a text just last week. Hey, is the court open? Can we come play with my son and his friends from college? And so I think, Jim, what's really helped me is to realize that my money can go into my 401k and my IRA and in financial instruments, but I can also use it to build in spiritual and social capital.
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7: My name's Garrett, and a few years ago, I went through one of those life-shattering events as I watched my marriage crumble and I became a statistic of divorce. Now, there were some pretty dark days. How could a Christian guy get divorced? I mean, I was the guy who told others how faithful God was. And then all of a sudden, my shortcomings were made public, and there I was, a statistic. Then a couple of great guys reminded me of what God's Word says about a bunch of men and women who goofed up, messed up, and even went through rough stuff like divorce. Isn't that just like God to say, hey, I love you anyway, even if you are divorced? Well, today I still don't have it all together, but I do know that Jesus has changed me, restored me, and I'm becoming the dad and the new husband that He wants me to be. If you're there today and you don't think there's any hope, think again. Jesus is ready to spend some time with you on the road to restoration. You can meet Him right now. Just call 888-NEED-HIM or chat with us live at needhim.org.
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1: Rush, you tell a story in the book about a family reunion, because this caught my attention, just the difference between a family in chaos and a family in shalom, in God's peace. I think the Montague family. What did you observe at this family reunion?
0: Well, I flew up to Michigan years ago, and what I observed was four generations of folks that had been intentional about passing on this idea of spiritual and social capital. So obviously there was a lot of food. There were over 100 people there. They had a jet ski out on the lake that was there. And I just observed that if we're intentional about passing on and thinking about investing in our family, not just financial capital, then that's a picture of what it could be for us. And so I came back from that thinking, okay, I'm going to start managing my money, not just to have more money and to save more, but I'm going to send some of it on ahead. by investing in some of these things we just talked about. And before that, I would have not thought of those as investments. I thought of them as expenses or budget items. Remember, we talked about the B word earlier. These really aren't budget items. I would encourage the listeners to put a posterity investment line in their plan. I think if you just start thinking, hey, some of this money I'm going to use to invest in my family, then I think it'll just change your thinking and it'll help you free you up. The other thing here, Jim, is you have to keep a longer perspective to do this. You know, we talked about balance. The other stressor on balance for young couples is they've been fed this lie that they have to be in a hurry to quit. So retirement is, you know, hey, sign up for the 401k, the goal, we got to retire.
1: Yeah.
0: And I would just say that not only are you starting your family, you're starting your career, being in a hurry to quit doesn't make any sense. So we just need to extend our time horizon. That will help you have some balance, help you realize, I hate to tell you this, I'm a financial guy and I understand compounding, but there were years I did not fund my retirement. You say, wait a minute, Russ. That's stupid. But I was paying off my house. I knew if I paid my house off, my expenses would go down. My budget wouldn't be a stress. I'd have more time to coach my kids' ball teams and things like that. So it was intentional. Pay off the debt, lower my expenses, buy more time.
1: Yeah. I do want to press on that a little bit because I don't know a lot of people that manage that well, especially in your 30s and 40s, because you do have a lot of expense. You may have bought the house, even if it's the starter house. You still have a mortgage payment. You start looking at that budget and you're going, wow. And in addition to that, there's discussion points where, you know, if a mom wants to stay at home, you're going, I don't know if we can do that. Mm-hmm. Speak to that whole basket of prioritization. And, you know, again, I'm thinking of the 30-something, 40-somethings, how to find the margin so you can be family.
0: Well, it's like I said earlier, Julie and I just chose to not buy some things. We chose to stay in the older house. We've had the 10-year car plan. And so I think you can find a way. You know, this second income, we've bought the lie that we have to have a second income. Now, go actually do the numbers and see, because you probably find out it's really not contributing that much to the spendable income. The other thing is that paycheck you took home, what I found is most people just automatically have retirement taken out. So they haven't realized that they've made some decisions that they could go back and maybe cut it in half or cut it back just to the amount being matched. And like I did, just didn't even fund it for a few years when expenses were high. So I think with people will – I've noticed that people, they just think that's a given. They think the retirement's a given. That's one of the first places people can look to maybe get some extra cash flow to do things. Let me just say one thing. I've met with more couples, Jim, where they'll be sitting on our couch and the husband says, look at all this money we have in retirement. And the wife just wants some cash. You can't buy kids braces with retirement funds. Mm. I've had people come in at $100,000 in 401k and no money in the bank.
1: Yeah.
0: And so it's better to have $60,000 in your 401k and $20,000 in the bank, right? A little bit less net worth. You paid some tax. So I think that one of the biggest places you can get some freedom is to make sure you're not overfunding retirement too soon.
1: Wow, that's interesting.
0: I mean, I've just seen it. And we just think, wow, that's where guys and gals, you know, I've seen guys, they're so impressed. Hey, honey, look here, I got all this money in retirement. She doesn't care. Yeah. Show me some cash.
1: Yeah, or show me some time.
0: Yeah, show me some time.
1: Mm. That's what we deal with here at Focus on the Family. It's typically that issue. The couples that don't have children, there's lots of reasons. You know, some might be a decision. I get it. I think you should. But other couples can't have kids, and, you know, they want kids. For those couples who are in that place, what can they do to invest in posterity when they're not going to be able to have children?
0: Well, look around. You know, maybe there's a parent church, or maybe, you know, Young Life, or there's something at your church. You can invest in people. You can invest, maybe your neighbors. Use some of that financial capital to invest in something. Just keep your antenna up and ask God to show you. In fact, as Julie and I just had this happen just 2 days ago. This gal calls and says, hey, our septic is out. We're trying to have this women's ministry in our home, and I'm just hoping that the toilets work. We don't have the money. So just yesterday, Jim, this is a real life story. I told Julie, I said, write a check for $5,000 and send it to them and say, we want you to make sure you can still have ministry and the toilets will flush. So when these women come over, she has 16 women coming to her home. Mm-hmm. So I would just say, if you don't have kids, just look around and have this generous mindset to where if you have the financial capability to do it, you know, instead of just building bigger piles, invest in stuff. So we invested in a septic yesterday.
1: I was going to give you credit for that. Not many donors are excited about investing in toilets. So,
0: well,
1: way to go.
0: Well, let me say one other thing about that. That's not deductible, Jim. And I would say that I would say to donors, it's okay. Some of the most fun generosity Julie and I do is not deductible because you look around and find needs.
1: Yeah.
0: Maybe it's that waitress or the cleaning lady at the, when you pick up your dry cleaning, whatever it is.
9: Go back a bit, Russ, to an earlier day where you and your wife were raising kids and you had those challenges. Did you have some bumps that you hit that kind of through the school of hard knocks, you learned some lessons?
0: Yes, we did.
9: You're pretty passionate about
0: yes,
9: this.
0: Yes, we did. Yeah. And this is where I, you know, we just got caught up in the just the sports thing for kids, you know, and we find ourselves chasing our tail, right? Running here, running there, running over the place. And so we finally sat down one day and said, why are we doing this? Why don't we go camping or why don't we spend some time on the weekends with the kids rather than running off to this? Because we just got caught up in it. So I think, John, we wrote our sports philosophy. And I would encourage folks to really think about that, especially when their kids are younger. Don't just get caught up in this this youth sports industrial complex.
9: And how did the kids respond to camping as opposed to sports?
0: They were only doing this stuff because we were taking them. They didn't care. They loved the camping a lot more. I wish I would have started it earlier. But you know, we got our Saturdays back. We wrote our sports philosophy and gave us some more time. And so I think that was one of the biggest things that we were getting out of balance. Mm-hmm. Plus, we had to learn to say no to a lot of things. And so that was one thing I talked about in the book. No is a perfectly legitimate answer to things. And we talked about time replacement. One of the chapters in the book talks about time replacement. If we're going to say yes to something, what's going out?
9: Mm-hmm.
0: And it took a while because Julie and I are both type A, choleric, you know, producer type people. And so, but yeah, saying no to perfectly good things and then writing our sports philosophy at that stage when they were 5 to 10 really helped us.
1: You know, sometimes with travel schedules, one of the things I did years ago when the boys were, you know, probably 8 and 6, right in that area, I realized I really don't have to have a busy summer travel schedule because most of the donors at Focus and you can control speaking engagements and things like that. So I kind of put a hiatus on travel between Memorial Day and Labor Day. And it sank into my boys so well that I remember a March that was very busy. I traveled a lot. I think Troy was probably 11. And he said, oh, Dad, that's okay. Because I was feeling bad. Like, I'm not here much right now. He goes, oh, Dad, that's okay. We got the summer right around the corner.
0: Yeah.
1: I was like, okay, he got it. But he felt valued.
0: Yep.
1: Even though I was busy in March, he knew that May was around the corner and we'd start doing the family camping and those things. But finding ways to look through your children's eyes to say, how do they know I love them?
0: Well, and you, we talked about the sports things. Most of our education of our kids is as we cart them from one largely irrelevant activity to the next as they look at the back of our heads.
1: Yeah,
0: okay,
1: right.
0: And so that's not good. So this, the you freeing up your schedule. That's why managing your money is to have more time, not more money. Free up your schedule. Live in the older house longer. Drive the older car longer. Spend less than you make. Live on one income, save the second income. All those things help you have more time.
1: Yeah.
0: And just being there. Like I said, kids, they just want, you know, think about it. You go to Africa, they don't have starter huts.
1: Right.
0: You know, and back to your illustration earlier, you know, about the playing with the boat. We were over there and the kids were playing with a battery.
1: Yeah.
0: I mean, outside. And so I just think that it's time for a different perspective. And the perspective is, okay, why am I managing my money? To have more life, to get more time. So I can focus on spiritual and social capital being developed in my kids, not just financial capital. And the world's told you, no, you're only successful if you have a bigger house and the more you have and all that. And that's the other thing I had to learn. Joshua 1:8 says, this book of the law shall not depart from your mouth. You should meditate on it day and night and be careful to according to all that is written in it, and then your way will be prosperous. And everything you do, you'll have success. So, Jim, I used to read that and think, Joshua 1:8, I'm going to have money. But read it more slowly. What's the Bible say? Love your wife as Christ loved the church. You're successful. Deuteronomy 8, train up your kids. It says, do according to what's written in here, and then you're successful. So true success has nothing to do with money. It has to do with doing what the Bible says, which is love my wife, train up my children the way they should go, work hardly for my employer, Colossians 3:23. And so we have bought the wrong definition of success, which has really exacerbated the problem of balance. And so once I began to understand, wait a minute, I can be successful and not have money? Yeah. But see, our language betrays us. You go to church, they have a successful business. That person's successful. Do you ever go up and say, man, I'm seeing how you're raising your kids. I'm seeing, Jim, you were successful doing that summer thing. That was a real successful move on your part.
1: Yeah.
0: So that, we have to really realize that we have bought the world's lie. See, it's lie or truth. And the world says, you're successful if you have money. No, you're successful if you do what God's called you to do.
1: So developing that wisdom to be able to discern those truths, as an older man now, talk to your 25-year-old self. What are you saying to that younger appetite the enticement to make money, which is going to take time, but realizing that's not the goal.
0: I would just say, let me just show you the end of the story. See, and what I've been sharing here, and the reason we wrote this book, I wrote this book as a timeout. Hey, manage your money so you don't get to the end of your life and sit like those guys that had $10 million in my office with tears streaming down their face.
1: No relationship.
0: No. Jim, this is why I wrote the book, was to say, hey, everybody, time out. You manage your money so that you don't get to the end of your life and have regrets. Because these people had regrets because they bought the lie that it was all about the money, my self-worth, my success. The more I have, the more content I'll be. And they bought that lie.
1: Yeah.
0: And I'm saying, if you're 20s, you get a chance to start off on the right path. But guess what? Julie and I didn't have a dining room table. We lived in an older house longer. You have to do things different than your friends, but you are not going to regret it. You're not going to regret it. I can guarantee that.
1: I so appreciate that. That was Gene and I. I mean, we slept on the floor. I'd come back from Japan. We got married, and I threw blankets on the floor, and I said, this is our futon. And we didn't have a dining room table for like a year and a half. We found one for $99.99. Yep. And it was just so we could sit and eat together. But it was slow growing. And I so appreciate that. And Russ, what you talked about, we need to tune down or turn down the world's voices to us to say, this is how we got to do it.
0: This is all about right thinking. And we either get our truth from the world or from the Word of God.
1: Yeah.
0: And the truth is that money is not a measure of self-worth. It's not a measure of success. It's not a measure of contentment. The truth is retirement is not the goal of working. The truth is your kids don't need all the stuff you didn't have. They need more of you and less of your stuff. And so since we bought those lies, though, and I talk about that in the book, we get out of balance.
1: Yeah.
0: And so the call is, hey, wait a minute, everybody. Let's just slow down. See, think about it. If you don't think you're trying to retire by 55 or 65, you have another 10 years you're thinking, then you don't have to put as much in retirement when you're 30.
1: Right.
0: And I would just say that that's the paradigm shift. I've been told, you know, this book's been out a while, that that's the paradigm shift. They said, wait a minute, this book's not about money. It's about my life. And I've had people say it's totally changed their paradigm and their way to think because it's like they never thought that way. I'm a financial guy, right? I'm supposed to be talking about building bigger piles and managing it. No, no. You invest that pile in what's really going to count for eternity.
1: Mm. Russ, that sums it up. I mean, the title, Your Life Well Spent, is what it's all about. And I just want to say thank you for being with us today. Thank you for the reminder to do the right thing and to think the right way. And if you're in that spot, I don't care what decade you're in, the 20s, the 30s, the 60s, maybe even the 70s, we got to think differently about spending time. Yeah, as a grandparent, what are those grandkids going to remember about you? And this book is a great reminder on the things that we need to say and think about and do to invest in posterity, as Russ has said. So thanks for being with us.
0: Well, Jim, thanks. And I would just sum it up by saying, consider posterity investing in your financial planning, not just prosperity investing.
1: I love it. I love it. Get a copy, contact us, make a gift into the ministry here, and we'll send you a copy of the book as our way of saying thank you for investing in others.
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14: 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Thank you for praying, and keep praying for share.
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18: You're listening to Breakpoint This Week, where we're talking about the top stories of the week from a Christian perspective. Today, we're going to commemorate the anniversary of the 9/11 attacks. We're also going to talk about new fears of AI and what it means for our future. We're so glad you're with us this week. Please stick around. Welcome to Breakpoint This Week. From the Colson Center for Christian Worldview, I'm Maria Baer, alongside John Stone Street, president of the Colson Center. John, you and I are recording this on Friday morning, and it is the 25th anniversary of the 9/11 attacks. So that's where I want to start with you. I want to ask, how do you think the attacks shaped our culture, including ways that we're still feeling today?
19: I mean, it's a big question, because when you're talking about an event like this, you're talking about more than just how did it shape our culture. You're talking about how did it shape the history of the world. You're talking about what role is it playing, you know, within the larger civilizational story that we were a part of and are now a part of. And then you also are talking about culture. Anyone who has seen the Ground Zero, been there to see the memorials that are there in place, know that New York culture, and many people have written about this and talk about this all the time, people that were there. New York's a different place in many ways. And yet here we are in a way that almost no one would expect, that 25 years later, after this event, that reshaped the skyline of this city. You have not only a mayor who is a Muslim, but a mayor who has demonstrated some sort of personal connection to Al-Qaeda, who was responsible for that event. I mean, that's a remarkable development in just 25 years. And it tells you, I think, to some degree, that it's not just the event itself. It's the lens through which we were seeing the events and the lens through which subsequent generations were seeing the event. So it's hard to even know where to begin. We're now on the other side of the Department of Homeland Security in the United States. We're now on the other side of years of, you know, increased security, quote unquote, for our safety, which has in many ways kept us safe. It was pretty unthinkable at that time, given kind of what a wake up call that 9/11 was at the place we were. And I'll talk more about that in just a second, to think that there's not been another attack in the same way on American soil. There has been outside of American soil, and that's part of the story for all of those that are trying to disconnect this event, even as recently, apparently, as last night. I watched a clip from a CNN program in which there was just, again, you know, anger at, you know, don't say this was, you know, about Muslims, you know, and that was a conversation that was a hot conversation in the days after. Who do we blame? That's the thing about evil, is you got to have somebody to blame, and you either blame people or you blame God, and then you got to figure out why people did what they did. But, you know, that conversation about Islam has been completely different. So that's a huge part of this story. So there's so many different levels about it.
18: Real quick, let me, to that end, I want to quote Ayan Hirsi Ali, who has a piece in Tablet magazine about this right now. And then I'm going to turn it back over to you because she's talking about exactly this. So she opens with talking about one of the attackers who was a young man who'd written his will and testament a few years before. He was, by Western standards, pretty wealthy. He was living in Germany. He was a graduate student. And he was very explicit about what he wanted to accomplish on 9/11 and in his life generally, which was martyrdom for the faith. And for some reason, you know, his testament afterwards was dismissed largely in the West. And here's what she writes. For 25 years, Western elites had repeatedly insisted that men like Atta must have been driven by something other than the culture and the faith that had provided him with a lens through which his actions seemed both sensible and necessary. In the Western experience, men had not killed other men over religious questions en masse since the end of the great religious wars of the 17th century. Culture, a term that was once understood to encompass a great many facets of human identity, experience, and belonging, religion included, had also been ruled out. Saying that cultural differences exist and should be respected was a foundation of the multicultural order. The idea that some cultures might lead people to murder each other for reasons that do not appear in the Western rational list of sane causes struck many Western liberals as too close to racism to bother arguing the point.
19: Well, I think that should be part of our recommendations. I think there's a lot of recommendations today for this program. That's got to be one of them, to listen to Ayan Hirsi Ali talk about the, really what she's talking about is whether your worldview is big enough to explain what we saw. And that was a big part of this story as well. I've said this before, but I have a distinct memory. I don't know why I have this memory, but I have a distinct memory of the 90s. It would have been, I'm assuming, 1994, 1995. I'm guessing fall of 1994, sitting in a history class. It was a history of Western Civ class, a required class, listening to a description of the Second World War or the First World War, and thinking to myself, that was the early part of that century, but I cannot imagine the world ever going to war again. And as it would turn out, it would be just about 10 years later that I was standing in front of a college class, a group of freshmen at the same institution. And I asked them, could you imagine the world being at peace again? The answer, when I thought about it, was an absolute no. I mean, this was the fat, happy 1990s, you know. I mean, yeah, we had Alanis Morissette talking about how bad everything was. Psychologically, you know, it was kind of the early kind of grungy. We had Eddie Vedder, and we had you know, Pearl Jam, and you know, things like that. There was a vibe of the 90s that everything was awesome, but we're going to choose to be miserable. And the 2000s, it was just completely different. There was a realization that peace is a fragile thing. It's not the normal course of events for history. And then there were also some very real forces in the world, and there were people willing to say it, like Ayan's willing to say it, and she said this before, but others, that one of those forces that fights against peace, and this isn't the same thing as saying that every Muslim is a terrorist or something like that. And there were certainly forms of racism and hate that emerged out of trying to reckon with the pain and suffering of 9/11. But Islam is not a force that brings peace to the world. Islam is a force that brings conflict to the world. And the more Muslim a nation or a group of people or a group was, the more likely they were to not be peaceful. When you take the faith seriously on its own terms, it was kind of like, on a global scale, the early attempts to explain why Dylan Klebold and Eric Harris attacked Columbine High School. You know, they were bullied. It was video games. And then you turn around and go, oh, actually, they had become ideologically convinced of a certain set of things about life in the world. The idea that these were kind of oppressed minorities did not fit the narrative of these particular terrorists. They were convinced. They were true believers. They were part of a network of true believers. They had patience to plan and orchestrate this. There was a reason it happened on 9/11. There's all kinds of forces there. And one of the ways that a secular vision of reality is just not big enough is it does not take seriously religious commitment to the degree that we saw in terms of its potential on 9/11.
18: Yeah, I'm sorry. I'm going to read one more quote from Ayan because it's just so poignant.
19: Man, that's probably, we should have just probably read the whole thing and let it just do its work. So,
18: but this again is exactly, so she's making the same point you just made, which is that we decided in the West not to take religion seriously anymore at the same moment as we were elevating any notice of cultural difference in a negative sense as racism or as a faux pas that you couldn't do. And once 9/11 happened, it kind of brought to the challenge those two assumptions. And she says, since then, each time the West collided with Islam, much of the Western intellectual class reached for explanations that made sense within its own secular humanist categories. Grievance, humiliation, underdevelopment, alienation, foreign policy frustration, or the failure of Western states to properly integrate men like Atta, who were or must be inherently no different than immigrants of similar age, class, and educational attainments from places like Vietnam or Poland. Since all conflicts are material in origin, it was assumed that they could all be settled through material means.
19: Yeah. Well, listen, the ability to underestimate is not something, though, that just belongs to the secular elite. I think it belongs to all of us within a secular culture. I've told this story before, too, but I think it's a very important one. And I think it also is part of the ongoing story of 9/11 and how did we get to the place that we are at today, which I know she is trying to explain in this piece, is a year after 9/11. I was sitting and listening to a speaker, a very well-known, renowned philosopher and apologist who said postmodernism is over. And you got to remember, I mean, listen, we were coming out of the 90s. This is, you know, the Matrix movies, Eminem, postmodernism was an intellectual force of coming out of the 60s, having reshaped the humanities departments of universities. You certainly could see it reflected in some of the relativistic talk of in national media. But it had moved into pop culture to another level, to a very important, degree, which kind of has to do with the gloomy postmodernism of the grunge and that sort of thing. And it had become kind of the dominant force. But here you had a Christian philosopher saying postmodernism is dead. And that's because he, I think, saw the primary commitment of postmodernism as being moral relativism. And that was so contradicted by 9/11. And that's how he put it. He said, you know, no one can be a postmodernist anymore because no one could see that evil and say that good and evil doesn't exist. And I remember thinking at the time, I mean, literally something that Chuck Colson would say over and over and over. And I don't think I'd heard it at this time from Chuck Colson. Chuck used to say this all the time after his experience at Watergate, that there's no limit to the human capacity for self-rationalization, right? To think that we are purely rational and logical, looking at things, even as things as awful as towers being attacked and collapsing in the middle of the biggest city in the world, thousands of people being killed, the motivations of it, people celebrating in the streets in many Islamic countries, and that by the way is another point that gets missed by people who want to reduce down the evil of 9/11 just to the terrorists and the actors and the ones who planned it. You forget that there was an awful lot of people who financed it, and there was an awful lot of people who celebrated it in the streets, and they were motivated by the same religious beliefs. But the fact of the matter is that we retreat to our worldviews at times like these, and the narrative then became, and it was something that further fed into postmodernism, and it actually gave, at least for a while, some fuel to the fire of the new atheist. Because what you ended up hearing from people is not, oh, I can't believe in moral relativism anymore because that's really evil. Now, some people, I think, had that wake-up call. A lot of people had that wake-up call at least for a few weeks. I was teaching a worldview class at the time to these college freshmen on Tuesday, September the 11th. On Thursday, September the 13th, we gathered again to pray. And we talked, and we had about 10 minutes to go on with the course material. And I quoted a New Ager on saying something like, we were talking about transcendentalism and New Agey kinds of ideas. And the person said something like, the quote was like, you know, there's no good and no evil. And they got visibly angry in my class. They, if you can get college freshmen to wake up, you know, at a 9 o'clock class, it's a pretty impressive feat. They just got, they almost came out of their seats because they did see that disconnect. But an awful lot of people punted back to their worldviews instead. And what they said was, no, people who believe in absolutes are the kind of people who do this kind of evil. And the new atheist said that. Religious people are the kind of people who do this kind of evil, as if, you know, the history of the 20th century didn't involve atheists doing incredibly evil things on a national and planned and orchestrated scale. The blind spots of worldviews and the explanatory power of worldviews and the blinders of worldviews, you know, where they just make you forget like whole parts of things. That's all part of the kind of creatures that we are as human beings, which is why God in Holy Scripture continually talks about how we are worshipers. John Calvin talks about how we are idol factories. But what we worship changes things. It changes what we see. You know, our eyes are not just things we use to look at stuff. We look through our eyes, and what we really see with is our worldview. And it's a powerful thing.
18: John, let's take a quick break. We'll be right back with more Breakpoint This Week in just a moment.
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18: John, is AI going to kill all of us? Because Anthropic, we've had a series of very strange and science fiction-esque public warnings that have been issued this week. The most prominent two that I saw were from men who had resigned from Anthropic, either this week or in recent months, who are saying that the wheels are off behind closed doors in the designing of these AI tools. And I want to be clear that I barely understand the words that I'm about to use. And I have to use what sounds like human anthropomorphized language because I don't know how else to talk about it. But there was a story of an AI model being set loose upon some kind of company called Hugging Face, which again, I don't really understand any of these words, but I'm going to share as much as I can understand. And in this sort of hacking of this company, the AI agents went rogue, including in some cases, sacrificing themselves on behalf of other AI agents. And this is something that we've been told in previous iterations of this developing technology would never happen. But that is concerning because it suggests lots of things, but one of them being a larger, like that AI is capable of internalizing a larger goal than its own individual survival, and that it is willing to sacrifice on behalf of that. Again, I barely understand this, but these warnings that have come out from these designers and tech developers are that we no longer have a handle on what this technology is able to do, and that because of, you know, profit considerations or competition considerations with other developing nations like China, that we are not willing to put the brakes on it and that it could lead to an extinction event.
19: It's always alarming when you have people from the inside, you know, kind of say, hey, you guys aren't, you know, you don't know what's happening. It's bigger than what you think. But I think it's also very important for us to remember that those that are kind of in this world in many ways are so captivated by it, they may not be the most objective observers either. You know, we've talked about this in the past, that the catastrophism that we have seen coming from various segments, for example, climate hysteria and so on, there's a framework that they're bringing to the conversation. And the framework is ultimately one in which the universe and everything in it, including humanity, is the product of a set of natural causes and processes that had no mind, no design, and certainly no oversight. This is a naturalistic view of life in the world. And the truth is, we're here. They've got to reckon with that. But there's no explanation for why we're here. No one planned for us to be here in this worldview. And it was all like razor thin margins. Like, how did Stephen Jay Gould put it? We're here because an odd group of fishes had a peculiar fin anatomy that could transform into legs for terrestrial creatures. And because the Earth never froze completely during the Ice Age, and a small and tenuous species arising in Africa a quarter of a million years ago has somehow managed to survive by hook and by crook. If you begin with that assumption, then we are just one catastrophe away from, you know, extinction. And to some degree, there's not a lot we can do about it. But to some degree, if we've evolved to the state where we have a little bit of power over things, then we might be the ones responsible for screwing everything up. At the same level, you have people begin having the same sort of fundamental set of assumptions about life in the world, giving humans godlike status, and basically predicting that humans will emerge or evolve beyond humanity to the extent that we can bring about a utopian world. Of course, there were all kinds of people that believed they could do that on a small scale, or people that believed through either eugenics or economics, we could bring about a utopian way. In other words, the promises of godlike power. And it's notable that the founders of all these companies, many of these companies, believe this. Some of the people that are driving, either philosophically or actually, they have a pretty elevated view of human capacity, that the world really isn't under the oversight of God. It's under the oversight of humans, specifically themselves. I mean, who was it? Ray Kurzweil is kind of classic for saying these grandiose things when he was asked, do you believe God exists? And he, as I think Abdu Murray quoted this in our symposium, he responded, not yet. You know, I mean, what a statement, right? Where you basically put all the either weight of saving the world or all the weight of killing everyone in the hands of humans or human inventions. So it makes sense in this catastrophic vision in which there's no oversight of something like this getting out of control. But it also makes sense that there is, if you don't think there's anything outside of us, a level of panic can kick in. And you can explain that panic with scientific terms and grandiose claims. And I think that's what's happening here. I think we have a real dual threat when it comes to AI. Number one is giving AI either human-like or godlike status. And on the other hand, reducing God or humans down to AI-like status. And forgetting the hierarchy of the created order. I think Christians have a voice in this. I think our voice should be one of a real sober-minded reality of both human potential and human fallenness, so that we don't put too much weight on either one of those things. And also pointing to the fact that there is a story that's bigger than the AI chapter that we're in right now. And it's the story of redemption. Do you believe that the story of creation and new creation is not just the story that the Bible tells, but it's the story of reality itself? That's the task. And I think we can do that. So I'm not super panicked. And this is a very convenient time for us to mention, we have some more resources coming out on artificial intelligence at the Colson Center, including a short course. A 4-week course with some wonderful thinkers that are going to help us walk through how do we keep AI and humanity straight, right? So we're talking about AI and work, AI and wisdom, AI and how we think about what it means to be human in our relationships. And we have folks like Andy Crouch that will be joining us. Andy's done some wonderful things when it comes to how we think about life in the world. Jonathan Pageau, in terms of AI and human creativity, he's got, I think, wonderful thoughts on how we keep humans human in this age of AI. Claire Morrell, how you actually structure your own life, your own family life around this. It was funny. It was actually quite fascinating and interesting. I had a wonderful conversation this week with a wonderful group of people who are execs in a large family owned business. And they had this tension, and it's a tension I think that a lot of people have, which is in the business side of things, AI is there. There's no, you can't get that genie back in the bottle. There's no way to not use the tools of efficiency and so on that are there. And all of them also had incredible concerns about how their own kids were thinking and interacting with AI, right? And there you go, right? That's the same thing we've had with the internet and technologies and computers. You know, I'm going to use this because I can't not use this, but I also don't want my kids to confuse, you know, their best friend with Siri. So these are wonderful conversations to have. And I think this short course will be a way for us to wrestle with that. At some level, we're building the plane in the sky. This stuff's already part of the experience. We need to draw boundaries. We need to think clearly. We need to have a worldview in which the priors that we're bringing are informed by what's true. And we acknowledge and recognize our own potential blind spots. And this is another resource where I think that can be helpful.
18: Yeah, absolutely. So go to ColsonCenter.org, and you can also go to ColsonCenter.org/forum and find information about this. This is, like you said, it's a 4-week class forum that's going to be happening in October. 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
3: 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To put it another way, he speaks our love language. The man whose love language is physical touch will say, "I felt God. My body was shaking. Tears were flowing down my face." Another man will say, "I came to Christ because I was overcome with the reality that Christ actually was willing to take my punishment and die." His love language was acts of service. He saw Christ's death on the cross as the supreme act of service.
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1: The unexpected challenges of grandparenting teens. This is Parenting Today's Teens with Mark Gregston. Mark is the founder and executive director of Heart Light Ministries, a residential counseling program for teens. And I'm Wayne Shepherd. Mark, we're talking about grandparents raising their teens, right?
2: Yeah, it's a little bit different. You know, most grandparents have their life kind of set out that they're going to, you know, yeah, they have this picture of what they're going to do when they retire. And this season of life will be different. Slower mornings, holidays, you know, spending time with the grandkids, sending them home so you don't have to deal with them. Yeah. And but here's the thing. For a growing number of grandparents, the picture's changed a little bit. I mean, it's funny. Out of all the kids that we have here at Heartlight, we have 17 kids whose grandparents are actively involved in their life, most of them who have adopted their children's children.
1: Wow.
2: And so it's growing. I mean, it's growing. We see that over and over again. And today we're talking specifically to grandparents who have stepped in, whether through guardianship or adoption, to raise their children's children. And you know, you didn't sign up for extra babysitting. You stepped into full-on parenting, and often a teenager who's carrying more pain than most adults know how to handle. And that's where we need to be talking about the unexpected challenges of grandparenting teens and how to navigate them well.
1: We'll dig into this topic with Mark in just a moment on Parenting Today's Teens. And Mark will talk with Sarah coming up as well. So stay tuned on Parenting Today's Teens. Mark, you've written a whole book on grandparenting teens, but let's dig in on this topic now.
2: You know, I wrote a chapter to a book a long time ago where I talked about, and I told parents, you don't have to raise your children's children. You don't. And here's the reason you don't. You didn't plan on it. It's their deal. Transfer responsibility, all that stuff. I sent that chapter to a man that was raising his child's child. And he wrote me back, and then he called me and said, Mark, you got to eliminate that chapter. That's not true. There isn't a grandparent out there who wouldn't take on a grandchild because it's your responsibility. And you would do exactly the same thing. I rewrote the whole thing. I go, you know what? You're absolutely right. And it took him reminding me of that grandparent role. I mean, grandparents really do expect a slower pace and less responsibility and more freedom. And then all of a sudden they're enforcing rules and dealing with school issues and managing teens' emotions. And this mismatch between life stage and responsibility can be exhausting. Some of my dearest friends, two of my dearest friends are raising their two grandchildren. It's changed their life. It has made everything look completely different. And I applaud them for it. It's an admirable thing to do, but it's tough. I mean, teens bring a lot of emotional baggage. I mean, abandonment issue, wounds, trauma, anger toward their parents. Mm-hmm. And so grandparents aren't just, you know, really, grandparents aren't just raising a teen. They're helping heal some deep, deep emotional pain. And I think that's where it's just overwhelming. And, you know, when I think about the scripture that says, my plans are not your plans, I would go, man, I would take my grandkids on in a second. The younger ones, the older ones are okay. They're good. But I take them on in a second. But I go, man, it would change our life. It'd be completely different. Life would be different. And I go, so I'm one of those guys that believes this. I believe that God knew a billion years ago that you and I were going to be right here, right now. And so if he knows, then I have to go the place that he's put me in relationship with my grandkids is for a purpose. And I think it's hard trying to figure out that purpose, because I think when you get older and want to retire, you don't want to look for things like that. You want to enjoy not having to figure that out because you've had all your plans the rest of your life. It's a very difficult place to be. I mean, grandparents are used to being fun and supportive, and when you have to start taking on all

0: this stuff, and you end up becoming an Uber driver, a medical director, a academic coordinator. I mean, you're thrust into all these things, and I think it's very, very difficult.
1: How about discipline, huh?
0: Well, I think discipline is hard. Discipline is hard. I mean, how do I discipline a grandchild? Wait a minute, I'm supposed to be the grandparent. I'm not supposed to be the parent.
1: I'm supposed to spoil them,
0: I'm supposed to ruin them. I'm not supposed to, coach them. And so you have to kick back into that. But I can tell you this, and this I know this to be true, is that it's very frustrating. That it's just frustrating. And then when a child does something, even though they don't mean it, it's frustrating. And so I'm just saying, I don't want to spend all of our time going, you know what? Yeah, you are in a miserable mess. I want you to know that we understand that. And I think there's some things that you can do. But when you're parenting the child, you're probably parenting the parent as well. There's tension and disagreement over rules or divided loyalties, all these cultural gaps. Mm-hmm. There's that physical and emotional fatigue that everybody goes through. And I think people live with this fear of time running out, you know? I mean, I do. I think all the time. Of course, I've had health things in the past that I go, God, how much more time do I have? And how much time do I have to influence my grandchild? And I think this is what happens, is that there's a dual role being played, and you can't pay attention to both of them fully. You have to be a parent, and yet these kids need a grandparent as well. And so it's the mix of trying to do both that makes it very difficult. And I think everybody I know has been challenged to figure out, how do I grandparent amidst being a parent? And they have to default to being parent. And so I think that's where some help of how to do that is so important. I mean, that's why I even wrote the grandparenting book. But it doesn't deal with having to, hold on forever to your grandkids and having them live with you and you choose to do everything. I mean, it's a legal and financial strain.
1: Sure is,
0: there's the emotional fatigue is there. One of the things I would tell anybody out there, get into a small support group. Find that there's other people there that are going through the same thing, and then give you ideas and thoughts. Collectively get together. Make sure you have other family members that engage and say, I'll take them for this week. You guys get away. I think that's important.
1: Yeah, Mark, I'm just wondering, I think it's true that grandparents are often projecting on their grandkids the frustration they have with the parents. Do you see that happening?
0: Yeah, I do. They're mad. They're angry because they have to do it. But I go, I mean, we're stuck in a situation. I mean, and when you get stuck in a situation, you're going, okay, this is what I've got to do. Here's the other thing, Wayne, that I would tell you what comes to mind is that this is where other people around us can help out.
1: Of course.
0: I've said this about mentally challenged kids. I've said it about grandparents raising. If somebody comes in and says, look, I want you to know I'm going to give you a break. I will be there every Tuesday afternoon from 12 until 6 o'clock, and I will fix dinner that day.
1: Excellent.
0: And I'll do it for the next 6 years.
1: Yeah,
0: I think that's how we engage with people to help them through a difficult time of stage they didn't plan. And, I think it's important for us to take care of our family, and that's the church family, that we would engage with people in such a way that we really do become Christ to them and offer them something that they're desperate for. And they're all over the place.
1: Mark, we're going to pause for you to talk with Sarah here on the program today. Then we'll come back and we'll talk more about these challenges for grandparents. This is Parenting Today's Teens.
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3: Sarah, thanks for being on the program. Hey, tell me a little bit about how you ended up from home living here in East Texas at Heartlight. What was going on?
4: Well, at home, I got into a bad pattern of habits and started getting deeper into trouble and damaging my relationship with my parents and my family.
3: And you say bad habits of
4: partying and disobeying, lying to my parents about where I was going and things like that.
3: Do you think was driving that?
4: I think that it was mainly my social life and putting friends before my family and not realizing the importance of family and things I had that were right in front of me that I didn't really notice at the time.
3: How do you think that started? I mean, when you think about putting friends before family, how does that happen?
4: Well, I had a lot of relationships that turned out to be unhealthy that I didn't really realize were unhealthy at the time.
3: Yeah.
4: And it took a while for me to realize that they were unhealthy, and it took a lot of time getting deeper into my problems with my family to notice how, like, well I was being treated and how blessed I was with the things that I have.
3: Yeah. So what was the crowning blow that somebody said, okay, we're done. This isn't working at home. We got to send you off somewhere.
4: I think summer was coming up, and I went to a football game with some of my friends, and I was drinking and lied to my mom and told her I was just going to go and hang out with some friends and come back home. And she ended up getting a call from one of my friends and the paramedics. And
3: Paramedics?
4: Yeah.
3: Now, how did the paramedics get involved?
4: I was drinking before the game and ended up drinking so much that I asked one of my friends to take me to the bathroom because I needed to throw up. And it was more serious than any of us really thought, and I was having convulsions on the bathroom floor in the football stadium. And I was going to get in trouble, but the...
3: You think?
4: Yeah, but the security decided that it was too serious and to bring the paramedics in. So they took me on a stretcher out of the football stadium, and I ended up having alcohol poisoning and being way over the legal limit.
3: Wow.
4: And it really scared my mom. I came very close to dying, and she at that point didn't really know what else to do and didn't know what help to find or what I really needed. So
3: did that shock you that you got to that point? I mean, did you intend, hey, let's go poison myself with alcohol.
4: Yeah.
3: I mean, and did you, was that on your mind, or did you just drink too much and not know what you're doing?
4: No, I think I let situations affect me so much that I didn't really know how to react to hard situations, especially with friends and peer pressure and things like that. So instead of doing the right thing and asking for help and realizing that I was going through these things and I did need help, I would just take the unhealthy way, the easy way out, and drink instead or go party with my friends and disobey my parents because it was easier than, like, facing my problems.
3: Wow. So it finally came to that blow where it's, okay, we got to do something different.
4: Mm-hmm.
3: You come to Heartlight. What was the biggest transition when you got here?
4: Well, before Heartlight, I went to Open Sky, which was wilderness, basically. It was like some type of thing that I had to do for that. And I was there for about 3 or 4 months, and I didn't do school in that time, but that helped me a lot and kind of opened my eyes to what I was going through and how serious it actually was. But since I did not do school while I was there, my mom had to hire an education consultant to see where I could go, because no schools in Houston where I lived would accept me because I'd been gone from school for so long. And my mom ended up finding Heartlight on her own. Wow. And just decided that it was the best place for me to be, and really trusted the community and the surroundings of it. Once she came to tour, she was very happy with what she saw.
5: Okay, so I mean, you're going through this thing. Your family background, I mean, did you grow up in the church? Did you guys go spend time together as a family? Did you go camping? Did you do all that stuff? I mean, it's like I don't want anybody thinking that I'm sitting across from some alcoholic. I'm sitting across from a very beautiful young lady that I'm going, God, it's hard for me to believe that you've done this. But I mean, I don't think people realize sometimes that it's everybody out there. It's just kind of normal now. It's not as abnormal as everybody thinks.
4: Yeah, I think that especially in our generation today, it's a lot easier for teenagers especially to get into that type of stuff and not really focus on what's in front of them, and rather want to distract themselves to fit in or be cool with all of their friends. And I kind of just got into that as I got older and became a teenager and wanted to be like my friends and be cool and kind of be in that surrounding. So my family kind of just like got left behind in a way that I didn't even really notice. And it used to be to where I was very close with my mom and my sister, and my grandparents especially have always been by my side and been very big role models in my life. And I really look up to my mom and my sister especially, but it was always a big family surrounding me and supporting me and being there for me, only wanting the best for me, and tried to provide me with all of the help that was possible, from therapy to anything that they could provide and show me and put in front of me. But I kind of denied what they would give to me and didn't think I really needed help. Thought it was normal because I was a normal teenager. I could get through it like other people have.
5: Well, you said to fit in or distract. So were you doing it to fit in, or was it to distract you from something else?
4: I think at first it was to fit in, but later on, in the beginning of high school, I hung out with everyone that I hung out with was older than me. And as a freshman, I was with seniors and juniors and nobody my age. And it eventually ended up to be me not even caring about fitting in anymore, but rather just like being scared of losing relationships with friends and thinking that was more important than my family was.
5: Yeah. And why did it become more important? You ever think about that?
4: I think I was just scared of losing friends and still just wouldn't open my eyes and realize what was in front of me, what I was being provided.
5: Okay, so do you think that a concept of friends has changed? I mean, it looks different than it was 5 or 6 years ago?
4: Yeah, I think that especially when I was at home, I had mainly only unhealthy relationships with all my friends.
5: Yeah.
4: And I gave away trust very easily, which ended up to be losing friendships rapidly left and right because of giving my trust away, and ended up being hurt and betrayed by people. And I never really realized how that affected me until I look back at it now, and I lost so many people in the process of that. But some of the people I lost weren't really worth keeping, I guess.
5: Yeah, weren't friends anyway.
4: And especially being at Heartlight and Open Sky, it's just, I think I've really learned the meaning of what true friendship is. Yeah. And Heartlight really has helped me to open up to people and realize that there are people around that love and care about me from the beginning and have good intentions rather than other people. It's very hard outside of here to find the type of people that are here at Heartlight that truly want to know about your problems and actually care, that are trustworthy.
5: Yeah. Okay, your grandparents.
4: Yeah, my grandparents.
5: How do they fit in? I mean, what role have they played in your life?
4: They've always been very supportive and involved in my life. They live about 5 minutes away from my house.
5: That's cool. That's cool.
4: And I've always just been like a safe zone to go and be with them and be protected by them. It's, I guess, because they've had experience in life. Yeah, they've been through the things that I'm going through right now and have been going through. And it seems like whenever I need something, they're always there. They're never leaving me, and no matter what decisions I make and no matter how many regrets I have, how much I've messed up, they're always the ones that are going to be standing there in the end whenever nobody else is left.
5: That's an interesting description of grandparents, but I love how you say that they were a safe zone. That's pretty cool. That's pretty cool. Well, look, thanks for being on the program today. I know that there's parents out there going, okay, what's my kid doing? But I think there's grandparents out there too going, maybe I need to be that safe zone for my grandchild.
4: Yeah.
5: So, cool.
1: Marco, it's very encouraging to hear that Sarah's grandparents were her safe zone. What should grandparents raising teens focus on?
0: Well, I think more of the relationship than the rules. I think they need to think more about connection than correction. I think they need to ignore some things they feel like they have to do as a parent and perhaps start doing things that are needed as a grandparent.
1: Mm-hmm.
0: I think they need to put some things aside and realize that the losses in their grandchild's life will be filled over time, maybe, and resolved, but it's not, you don't have to treat them like you're the parent. There should be a little bit more freedom, loosen up a little bit. Because what happens, you know, it's like this, you discipline somebody and you're part of the consequence, then what happens is you have to spend time with them in the midst of the consequence, so you're shooting yourself in the foot by always getting them into trouble because they're not doing anything right. Mm. Leave it alone. Pick your battles wisely. Mm-hmm. You don't have to correct everything. And I think, well, we think, well, that's being a good parent. I go, well, maybe it's not. Maybe loosening up a little bit, lightening up, laughing a little bit more, and not worrying about so many things, because you don't have to solve everything. These kids got a full life ahead of them to figure a lot of things out. So I think the challenge is to balance, to become perhaps a better grandparent amidst being a parent, and it matters. I mean, your relationship matters, and it's something that will not be forgotten.
1: You've written the book, Grandparenting Teens, Leaving a Legacy of Hope. It certainly applies here to this topic, doesn't it?
0: You know, it does, because I think grandparents want to have that relationship. I mean, when Scripture says that blessed is the man who leaves an inheritance to his children's children, we get this idea that our legacy is based upon what we leave in a bank account, but it's really what you've deposited in their hearts.
1: Good thought.
0: And that's what's important.
1: Well, Mark, thank you for this topic and this conversation here today that we've learned so much from. But you have a final word now for us. We'll be back next time with another topic, and you can find us online at parentingtodaysteens.org. But Mark, as you always do, wrap up this program with your thought, maybe a word to grandparents, huh?
0: Hey, I want to talk to grandparents raising their teen grandchildren. You know, you didn't plan for this. You were supposed to be the one who shows up with candy and then goes home. Instead, you're checking homework, setting curfews, and trying to figure out why your grandchild is so angry at the world that you don't even recognize anymore. And that's a lot. And it's okay to admit it's hard, but the grandparent who steps in becomes the hero a teenager will never forget. So I guess I just want you to know that there are people that understand exactly where you are. You may feel out of your depth, but what you're doing matters. Even when your teen is pushing back, rolling their eyes, or testing every boundary you set, he knows someone chose him. Don't let exhaustion convince you that you're failing. You're not. Your job isn't to fix everything before you run out of time. Your job is to keep showing up for that teen who feels abandoned. You showing up is everything, and that's worth every hard day, even though it may not feel like it. Just know that people know of your struggle, know of your hardship, and pray for you as you endeavor to complete this role that you've been placed in.
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8: This is Ann Graham Lotz with Daily Light for Daily Living. When we know the truth and we're presented with that which is false, we'll instinctively recognize it. Measuring philosophies or theologies or books or doctrines or counsel by the Word of God is like exposing the crookedness of a stick by placing a straight stick beside it. Hebrews chapter 4, verse 12 says, "The Word of God is living and active, sharper than any double-edged sword. It penetrates even to dividing soul and spirit." The ultimate compliment an audience can pay a preacher is to bring their Bibles and follow the message so they can double-check what is said against what God says. Listen to me. In order to give God's Word out so that others can hear His voice in their ears, a pastor, preacher, or teacher must read it, study it, understand it, and live by it. And when they do, His Word makes a lasting impact because it's powerful and it's true. This is Ann Graham Lotz.
9: 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The Moody Radio Verse of the Week is found in 1 Timothy 2, 2 through 4. For kings and all those in authority, that we may live peaceful lives in all godliness and holiness. 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That's 1 Timothy 2, 2 through 4, the Moody Radio Verse of the Week.
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14: 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Hi, friends. This is Janet Parshall, host of In the Market with Janet Parshall. And as you know, our fall share event is nearly here. So let's pray. Lord, we invite you to work in a mighty way at share. We want the unstoppable gospel to be heard loud and clear every day on Moody Radio. 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Amen. Thank you, friends, for praying. But don't stop. Keep praying for share. And thank you so much.
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17: Welcome to Living by Faith. I am so glad to be here. My name is Trillia Newbell, and I am just so excited to get to talk with you today. We're going to be talking about faith. That's what Living by Faith is about. We want to talk about faith, think about faith, pray about faith, ask God for faith. We need faith. We need help. And, you know, I want to start by just addressing 9/11. We don't want to go one more day without thinking about and considering the impact of 9/11. So I'm going to talk about that for a second because it really does connect to our faith. I was in graduate school. I had just graduated. I was in graduate school and I was working as an educational specialist. And I remember the moment it hit because I had some high school friends who had just moved to New York. And the moment that the first plane went in, I remember turning on the radio I think it was the radio at the time. And I thought it was fake. I thought it was not real. And I remember running out into the hallway, opening the hallway to see if anyone was there. And I saw a friend of mine, which was very random. I saw this friend who went to church with me and I looked at him and I was like, David, did you hear the news? Is this real? And he looked at me and I think we all just thought, maybe this isn't real. Maybe this isn't happening. But yet here we were, and we found out throughout the day that yes, it was real. Yes, it was happening. And it was one of the most surreal and humbling things. I remember sitting at my desk and weeping because it didn't seem real. So I started to call friends and just make sure people were safe. And it was it took all of everyone's attention and heart, and it was heart-wrenching. It was so, so sad. And I had just become a Christian maybe a year earlier. And I don't know. I do believe that when tragedy hits, everyone comes together from all sorts of backgrounds. But I don't know what I would have done or what I would have believed if I hadn't met Jesus. I knew Jesus. And so it changed the way I mourned and wept. And I had someone to run to in prayer. And I don't know. I couldn't tell you what I would have experienced apart from him because I knew him. And so, but it really changed the way I approached. I'm assuming it changed the way I approached this tragedy because I had faith and I could run to God in a time of deep confusion, and heartache and fear. Wow, was I afraid. And I don't remember the first time I took a plane ride after that. I don't remember when it was, but I just remember there was just so much anxiety and fear, and our whole world had changed. And so as I reflect on these times, it's interesting because I have children who are teenagers, have no idea what that was, but their whole lives have been changed because of that. There are so many things that they are experiencing now as a result of the tragedy that we experienced, really the whole world experienced, but we acutely experienced in the United States when those that tragedy on 9/11. So I don't want us to go another minute without acknowledging that that happened and how painful and tragic and hard that was. It was a turning point for our nation and for many of us as we interacted with one another. It changed a lot. And so I pause to say how sad and how tragic that was. And yet how hopeful I am today because of our faith in Jesus and because we can run to a God who was tempted in every way, but without sin, who invites us to a throne of grace. We have a God who understands, who wept, who is a man of sorrows, who knows our weakness, who invites us to a throne of grace, and we can run to him. So right now, with whatever we have, we can run to him. That's our faith. That is a major part of our faith. And that's who we live by. We walk by faith. And we have a God who understands every sorrow, every pain, everything that we have gone through. And I am forever grateful that I met Jesus at the age of 22, and that I can walk with him. So I invite you, if you're listening and you don't know Jesus, ask him to make himself known to you. Ask him to open your eyes so that you might experience faith. Maybe you've walked with Jesus for a really long time and you just need your faith renewed. Today, we can ask him, Lord, restore the joy of my salvation so that I might know you even more in deeper ways. This is the God of the universe who invites us to a throne of grace so that we might know him. And it's because of Jesus. Jesus walked a perfect life. He died on the cross, bearing all the wrath that we deserve. He rose victoriously and is interceding for us. He is sitting at the right hand of God right now. Jesus hears everything right now, which is remarkable. We don't fully understand it, but we know it's real, and we're so thankful for it. So we need help every day to believe, whether it's the first time or we're getting close to seeing Jesus. We need every day, we need to ask him for help to believe. So that is what we are going to be talking about today. People who walked by faith, who lived by faith, who are asking God, who asked God for faith. And right now, we are a part of that people who need faith to believe. And I'm really grateful to say that Karen Hendren, who has been the producer of Living by Faith, she's also the producer of Ed Setzer Live, she's going to help us think through and walk through this topic. She's going to actually be interviewing me. We are going to be talking about my book and Bible study. It's a Bible study, actually, A Great Cloud of Witnesses, a study of those who lived by faith. And I wrote this study. I don't remember when it came out. I need to have a look here and see. But it came out in 2017. I cannot believe that. So that Bible study came out in 2017. It was the second Bible study that I wrote, but it helps us think through faith through the lens of those who walked before us. So Karen, are you on with me?
18: Yeah.
17: Okay, great. I wasn't sure because we didn't really prep this beforehand. We had 1 minute and then we were on air. But Karen, I'm really glad to have you on. You have done a lot. You've worked at Moody Radio since 2014. You are an Emmy-winning journalist, and you are helping us think through faith. We have 3 minutes before the break. So I want to ask you a question, and then sure, Next segment we can start with the questions for me. How has God been showing you how to walk by faith lately? It's funny you should ask. I've just noticed a piece recently, and it has been noticeable to me, and it's come out of, I mean, I know where it comes from. I know it comes from him, but you know, we're always looking for peace, but it just kind of seems like it arrived. And I think, you know, we all go through struggles and difficult times and stuff, and maybe I think a typical human reaction is to like call your friends or, you know, or complain or whatever. But I've noticed more recently that I've just realized all the things that God has done before for me. And I know that no matter what lies ahead, that he is not going to abandon me or leave me. Mm-mm. And even if it's unknown or scary, or because I've been in unknown and scary before, and yeah, I'm here. So he worked out the details. And I just want to say really quickly about 9/11. I lived in Arlington. So I lived a couple miles from the Pentagon when that happened. And one of the things that, and that changed the trajectory of my family, actually, because my husband at the time, he ended up getting a job that, you know, he ended up going to Iraq and embedding there. So it changed a lot in my personal life, even though I wasn't in a building that, you know, was impacted. But, you know, I remember at that time, you know, people are talking about the September 12th unity of the nation, and there was, absolutely. But also I remember that Sunday after, my pastor, there were just so many people in church and so many people with questions, and it was the unexplainable, like, how could this happen? And that's a great opportunity, you know, because God is present, but also it is such, he is present. And he is taking care of us. And even in the midst of what you cannot understand, there is someone, there is one who does understand and who will be okay. And that is the miracle of faith, is that we know that we have someone that we can go to with things that make no sense to us, you know? And so, anyway, I just wanted to say that because, It has been just the last day thinking about those things. It has been a lot of memories, and you know, there's just still so much pain for so many people.
18: Absolutely, absolutely. And there is something about faith that is an absolute miracle. And we want to encourage you to call out to Jesus and to help you see that miracle of faith. More on Living by Faith when we return.

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2: 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Answer the bell. Round 7. I don't know. I lost track. And I just stood. I didn't know what I was doing. I just stood in the mouth of that alley, and I yelled at the top of my voice, follow the sound of my voice. 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Come to the light. 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
4: Talking about faith. We are talking about A Great Cloud of Witnesses, a book that I wrote. It's actually a Bible study. But before we dive into that, we've just been talking about faith in general because it's so important for us to, that's how we walk. We walk by faith and not by sight. We live our whole Christian life by faith. That is what is, to me, one of the most important topics that we could touch on, because it is what motivates our faith, our walk with Jesus. It's all by faith. We are trusting God. And Karen Hendren, who is the producer of Living by Faith, she has been talking about how she also has experienced this gift of faith. And lately, Karen, you talked about how you have experienced peace. And one of the things that you said, and it triggered a question in my mind, is you said, but I've looked back before and I know that God is faithful. And that actually is what keeps us going, I believe, is when we look back and we remember that God has been faithful time and time and time again. I think it helps us to move forward. I think it's Psalm 103 says, forget not his benefits, who redeemed your life from the pit. So there is something about remembering and recalling God's faithfulness that keeps us walking forward. And it's also, I believe, one of the major themes of Hebrews 11, and why I wrote the Bible study, A Great Cloud of Witnesses. But Karen, do you experience that time and time again when you're met with something? Do you recall God's previous faithfulness so that you can walk through it?
5: You know, more and more, but it's not like a magic, you know,
4: right?
5: Like, you know, I said, you know, I guess what I'm noticing more recently is that I'm recalling more of what he has done for me. And I mean, he's been doing things, obviously he's been doing things for me my whole life, right? But I have recognized that he's been doing things for me for quite a while, you know, I mean, decades. And yet, my immediate response decades ago was maybe not, you know, if there was something troubling that happened or bad news or just something that might create some kind of anxiety or whatever, my immediate response might be before, and oh no, how's this going to work out? You know, all that. But, and I'm not saying that I never go there. I'm just saying that I've noticed more recently that I just realized that, you know, God has not abandoned me. And there are things that I am praying for that he will do. And I don't have a promise in scripture that he'll do them. You know, I don't know if he will. And yet I think of like Sarah and how she prayed, you know, she wanted a baby. And she prayed for a baby. And yeah, she went her own way and figured, well, maybe God's got this, but maybe we've got to intervene. I always get a little troubled about that because I sometimes think, okay, am I supposed to intervene on this prayer? Or like, how much do I do, you know, with certain things? But the end of the day, regardless, I know that God designed me. I know that he knows me. I know that he knows me better than I know myself. And I know he knows the road that I traveled on and the road that is before me. And so I know that regardless, I will be okay, and or even better than okay. I know that he will give me the life that he's designed for me for the path that I am on, you know?
4: Yeah.
5: And I know that there is not a better life than that because it comes from the one who made everything. So I kind of am learning actively, you know, to rest in that more. And it is, that's a whole lot better than, running to anxiety and trying to figure out how I can fix things, because a lot of things, the truth is you just can't, you know, they just are. And you have to, just learning how to persevere, and like kind of grumble your way through it really is not a way to live. If you can rest in God who has the answers and who will comfort you and show you the next best step.
4: Yeah. You know, it's interesting because there's a few things that you said. One is 100%. Sanctification is a process, and including reminding ourselves of who God is in the midst of sorrow and suffering. It's hard. It's a fight for faith, right? So when we talk about faith, it's a fight. It doesn't always come easy. And when you were talking about how there are times when it's coming easier to see what God has done. I believe that is just a part of the sanctification process, growing more and more like Jesus. We will begin to trust him quicker. We'll call out for him sooner. But that doesn't mean perfectly, and that doesn't mean immediately at every suffering, every time.
5: Right.
4: But I do believe that as we grow in our faith and as we suffer more, which we will, God never promises that we will not suffer. As a matter of fact, he says we will. He says, don't be surprised when the fiery trial comes. It will. It's promised to come. So when we do experience it, we will begin to call out to God quicker as we know him longer. I believe that. And I believe he gives us faith to remember what he has done. Another thing that you said that stuck out to me is that you're trying to figure out, okay, what do I do? And what am I to help God make this happen? Or what do I? Well, I actually do think there are times when you look at the scriptures and we step out in faith. We're thinking, okay, I believe God is calling me to do this. Well, I'm going to step out in faith and do that thing. And that, I believe, is a part of the mystery of God's will and trusting God and submitting it all to him. We're walking by faith and not by sight. So that means sometimes taking those steps that we think, okay, I think this is where God is leading. I'm going to take that step of faith and I'm going to do that thing. I'm going to, and I'm not talking major. It could be major things like job shifts, or it could be, it's simple things, whatever it is that's coming to your head. So I think that
5: It is all a walk of faith and trusting God with whatever it is. And so, yeah, I do think, we have a book at Moody Publishers that Kevin DeYoung wrote called Just Do Something. And because I think sometimes we get stuck in like, what's God's will for my life? Well, it's to do something. So step out in faith. And it doesn't mean, what I'm not saying is that we shouldn't pray and we shouldn't ask and we shouldn't wait, but we should trust that He is leading us by still waters, that He has a path for us, and we can trust Him. Our biggest thing that we need to do I'm using the word biggest, but the most important thing that we need to do is obey Him. And those things are clear, but the rest, we take steps of faith. And then I do believe that we do, there is a perseverance, right? So God's word says that He helps us to persevere. And that's not by our grit though.
6: Right.
5: So it is by, resting in Him and trusting Him. And so we will persevere. We will walk by faith and we will ask God for help to help us persevere and to help us, to walk and entrusting our lives to the Savior. So it's interesting because I think sometimes when we think about faith, we think about almost this mystical thing that's kind of out there, but it is so practical in so many ways. Because we are, entrusting our lives to Him. We are walking out. We are doing these things, and it's all by faith, everything that we're doing. So any of that ring true to you, Karen?
6: Oh, absolutely. And you know, you brought up the fact that, you know, Jesus did tell us that we would have trouble in this world. But the second part of that is that He's overcome, you know, the world. So I think that's where that hope rests, right? Because faith is great. It is wonderful, but it's wonderful to have a hope. When things are, you know, tough, you feel like you're stuck, you don't know how you're going to get out of something, or, you know, maybe you've gotten some kind of news or an illness or something, and you just want things to go back a different way. You know, you can have a hope in God that He will walk with you through the whole thing, and He won't abandon you. So that is definitely something I hang on to.
5: Absolutely. So the text I was actually referring to was 1 Peter 4:12-13. It's this is the New King James Version, which is really funny to me. Beloved, do not think it strange concerning the fiery trial, which is to try you as though some strange thing happened to you, but rejoice to the extent that you partake of Christ's suffering, that when His glory is revealed, you may also be glad with exceeding joy. So we will experience trials. We will experience suffering. We don't have to be surprised by it. It is something that we will experience, but we can trust the Lord. We can rejoice, if you may, because we are partaking in Christ's suffering. And a lot of this is, we're looking to the glory that's to be revealed. We know that suffering has an expiration date. Mm-hmm. A lot of the suffering that Peter talked about was persecution. So that's suffering that will happen. And that's a lot of that is what we experienced during 9/11. And so we can trust God that one day all of this suffering, all of it, will have an expiration date. We will not suffer for long. We have eternity to look forward to. And until then, we can ask God for help and hope today. Right now, we can ask. More when we return.
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9: I've hosted music for Sunday. I started a program with a dear friend called Urban Praise.
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9: If everybody's saying the same thing, somebody's unnecessary. 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
9: The cool thing is, as we preach the gospel, we're in cars, we're in living rooms, we're in dining rooms, we're at the local coffee shop, as people are just casually stopping by, and we've got to extend Jesus Christ to people.
8: To the glory of God, Roy Patterson is a name you should know.
10: The Unstoppable Gospel offers light in dark times. I'm Carl Claussen, inviting you to pray with me that the light of Jesus would be seen in our upcoming Fall Share event. Lord, you're the light of the world. We pray that many would find you as Savior, even in the middle of Share. We want you to be glorified, Jesus. Amen, and let it be. And please continue to pray for Share. Thank you.
11: 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Two other flights were hijacked that day.

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2: Welcome back to Living by Faith. I am Trillian Newbell, and we are talking about faith, all about faith, how to live by faith. We are talking about how to walk by faith in many ways and how to trust God who gives us faith to believe. And before the break, Karen was talking about how we will have tribulation in this world. But take heart, I have overcome the world. That is what Jesus says to us. We can take heart. We can have peace because he is here. He is living and he has overcome the world. So we don't have to be in fear. Jesus isn't wringing his hands. He isn't afraid. He is in control. And so we can trust him. We can rest in him. Karen, did you have a question?
3: Oh, yeah. Well, okay, so you wrote this book on Hebrews 11, and it's often called the Hall of Fame of Faith because there are so many examples of people who live by faith. So who's your favorite of them or impacted you the most?
2: You know, I love this question because there are so many stories in Hebrews 11 that just are remarkable. You just think, how did these people walk by faith and trust the Lord for their everyday, all the time? But this one is really interesting to me. It is the account of Enoch. First, he walked with God and never died. God took him. He was taken by God at the age of 365, but he fathered... His account in Genesis is extremely, it's so short, and he basically, I think in Genesis 5:22, it says that he walked with God and then he was taken with God. And then in Hebrews 11, I was trying to find it. It says, let's see here. He has told you, oh man, what is good and what does the Lord require of you? But to do justice and to love kindness and to walk with him. And so that's Micah 6:8. I cannot find the scripture, but all that to say in Enoch, it is very short and it is so incredible to me because he walked with God. He was found faithful. He did not die and God took him. And you see this in Genesis 5:22 and then Hebrews 11:5-6. And what I love most about it is that it's pretty obscure. It's an obscure story. And so often when we think about faith or the faithful, we think these huge major stories like David and Goliath or even you brought up Sarah and Abraham, and their story is huge. It's massive. All the things that they did and how they had to walk by faith. But this, he's included in the Hall of Fame of Faith, and it's one line of scripture. And it reminds me that what God is after is our hearts, a quiet faithfulness. And we don't have to have this big faith story. We don't have to have all the things that we think we need, like the shiny stories. We just need to walk by faith, to entrust our lives to him, and to live by faith. And that's what God is really ultimately calling us to, a quiet life of faith and not something that is huge or glamorous or it's shiny. And that inspires and encourages me.
3: Yeah, it's like the ordinary person who has faith and is walking.

0: by faith is extraordinary to God. So that is encouraging,
1: Yeah. And his account, it reminds us that faithful obedience, a life lived for the Lord, is not in vain. Mm-hmm. He would not have known that hundreds of years after his death, thousands, he'd be remembered. But the writer of Hebrews reminds us, for God is not so unjust as to overlook your work and the love that you have shown for his name in serving the saints as you still do. Hebrews 6:10. God is not so unjust to overlook the quiet faithfulness that we do. And Enoch's story reminds me of that quiet faithfulness. And it also reminds me that we can walk by faith and we can please God. We can ask God for help. We can walk with him and be known by him and seen by him. He was seen and known by God, even though his story, it didn't get a lot of room in the scriptures, but he's reminded. He is not only remembered, he is told through Hebrews that we should remember him in this Hall of Fame of Faith. We should emulate his walk by faith. I just think that is really encouraging.
0: Yeah, it's tremendously encouraging. You know, because a lot of people don't have these shiny stories, as you say, and so, you feel like, well, who am I? But sometimes I think, if we're looking for God, we can see, him all over the place. And in seeing him, we can realize that we are seen by him.
1: Yes. And can I say one more thing about
0: Enoch?
1: Absolutely. Okay. So first of all, he was taken by God at the age of 365. And what I was trying to say earlier, because my brain was not braining, he fathered Methuselah, who lived 969 years. And so that's why I was mixing up my years, but that is really remarkable to me. And Enoch is noted to have walked with God, but God doesn't spell out what he did or how he did it. And I think that's really important too, because often, especially I think in our social media world, or mm-hmm. we think, okay, this is how I have to live or look in order to be found or seen as faithful. Well, that is not true. Now, obviously, we must obey God. God commands us. This is what he commands us: to love him with all our hearts, mind, soul, and strength, and to love our neighbor as ourselves. That is what we need to do. Well, God tells us, okay, this is what is sin. This is what obedience looks like. We are to put off sin, to repent and confess our sin. But all the little ways, all the other things, well, I mean, we could ask God, okay, well, what does that look like? How do I live by faith? That may be that I have a certain job. Not all of us are called to be missionaries, but we can pray for missionaries. Not all of us are called into ministry, but we can minister in our normal work at our ordinary everyday job. And so walking out our faith might look different for each and every one of us. And I love, and I'm so grateful that we see that in the scriptures, that God gives us these Hall of Fame of Faith with different people who walked differently in different, there are so many different backgrounds in this Hall of Fame of Faith, in Hebrews 11, and also the very quiet, ordinary life of Enoch. And I just hope that encourages everyone that we can walk by faith and it can look different. It can look like quiet faithfulness, or it can look like someone, your favorite Bible teacher who is on stages teaching people. It can look like a pastor, or it could look like a CEO. I hope that encourages you that what God is calling us to is to obedience and to trusting Him and to submitting our lives to Him. But our ordinary lives and our lives may look different. It's all a walk by faith. More on Living by Faith when we return.
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3: Oswald Chambers said, "Prayer does not fit us for the greater work. Prayer is the greater work." Hi, friends. This is Janet Parshall, host of In the Market with Janet Parshall. And as you know, our Fall Share event is nearly here. So let's pray. Lord, we invite You to work in a mighty way at Share. We want the unstoppable gospel to be heard loud and clear every day on Moody Radio. So we thank You in advance for what You will do. Amen. Thank you, friends, for praying. But don't stop. Keep praying for Share. And thank you so much.
4: The wonderful news of the gospel is Jesus came and conquered death itself. When Jesus bodily rose from the dead, ascended to be with God the Father, He declared victory over death. Jesus reversed the worst consequence of sin, which is eternal separation from God's presence. My friend, when you repent of your sins and believe that Jesus paid the penalty for your sins, you will be united with Jesus and benefit from Christ's resurrection. We read in the gospel, since we have been united with Jesus in His death, we will also be raised to life as He was. You will live with God forever.
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1: Welcome back to Living by Faith. I'm Trillian Newbell, and we are talking about, well, we're talking about faith. We have been mentioning, I have a Bible study called A Great Cloud of Witnesses, a study of those who lived by faith. I love the Bible. I love Hebrews 11, and I love going chapter by chapter. So if you pick up one of my Bible studies, you might see that I'm concentrating on one chapter, or at least the first two I have, because it, there's so much, there's so much content and so much in just a chapter in the Bible. And Hebrews 11, I bet if you've read those names, you haven't gone back to read their stories. And that's what this Bible study does. It helps you look at the names and then go backwards and read about their lives, so that we pause and we don't just skip over and read just a list of names. As a matter of fact, I encourage you to do that to genealogies too. If you see a genealogy and you can research the name of the person, it will make you appreciate your Savior all the more. And all that God is doing in the lives of those who walked before us. So Hebrews 11. I love this book. I love this chapter. And I encourage you, grab A Great Cloud of Witnesses and walk through slowly the lives of those who've walked before us and lived before us. So Karen, we've been talking a lot about faith.
6: Yes, we have.
1: A lot about faith. And you brought up something at the break.
6: Yeah, so for people who are listening in who may be new to the faith, or maybe they don't have any faith. How would you define it?
1: Yeah, you know, I'm going to let some theologians help me out, because there's different ways to define faith. And it's really interesting. Philip Hughes, he argued the limitations of using Hebrews 11 for defining faith. He wrote, "It is necessary to appreciate the limits of this definition of faith, for it is not exhaustive. And in particular, it is placed within the perspective of hope, which in turn is aroused by a divine promise. Promises as yet unfulfilled. And so that's one. But I love theologian F.F. Bruce, how he defines faith, because that is actually how I think of faith when I think about living by faith. He says, and he's talking about Hebrews 11, the saints who are featured in the chapter Hebrews 11. He says, their faith consisted simply in taking God at his word and directing their lives accordingly. Things yet future, as far as their experience went, were thus present to faith, and things outwardly unseen were visible to their inward eye. So I'm going to explain that a little bit. Faith in the scriptures, we see that faith is the things unseen. Faith is living and trusting God, living our lives according to God's word. So we are trusting God according to his word, and we're directing our lives according to his word. So the faith that I am talking about when I'm talking about Hebrews 11, and that I am talking about when I'm talking about living by faith, is faith in what God has said to us in his word, which is a different type of faith than Ephesians 2. Ephesians 2 is a saving faith. For by grace you have been saved, and it is not your own doing. It is a gift of God. It is by faith that you have been saved. Now that is a different type of faith. That is when we are trusting God for salvation, and it is a gift. God gives us the gift of faith to believe that he is real and to trust that we can know him and we are saved. Okay, then we take that faith, that salvation, and we walk by faith in our everyday lives. Now here's the thing. Both salvation and both our walk are by faith. It is all a gift of God. There's different functions, but it is all a gift from God. So everything that we do, everything in this Christian life is by faith. And that is why it has always been really important to me to talk about faith, because whether we are trusting God for the first time, okay, I'm going to trust you, Lord, for salvation, or we are living and walking out our lives, we are doing both by faith. And here's the thing. We can ask God every single day. It's kind of like, it's like that father who had to trust God for his son. I believe, help my unbelief. Every day we are asking God, we wake up and we say, God, I believe, help my unbelief. I believe because you have saved me. I believe because I have placed my faith and trust in your finished work. I believe because you've given me the gift of salvation. Now help me to believe that you hear my cry. Help me to believe that I can trust you with this situation. Help me to believe that when I wake up, you are still good. You are sovereignly working things out together for my good. Help me to believe everything else in the scriptures so that I might live according to what you've said in your word. And so faith is the substance of things hoped for. It is the foundation upon which we bring everything, it is our hope. It is, faith is interesting because it is simple and it is complex, but we ask God to believe. So even today, you can ask God for more faith to believe that he is true so that you might live your life according to what God said in his word. It's all about faith. I think about my kids, even as I think about, there are so many things that they ask. Well, why would God do that? Or what is God doing? Or how is God working? I mean, that's the same questions we're all asking. Well, we need faith to rest in him, to trust that what he is doing is good and right. And so we ask him for that gift. Ask him to believe. Ask him for so that we might trust him and that we might rest in him and put our hope and faith in him.
0: Can I just jump in here? For people who are doubting or struggling, this is a process. You know, so you... like when we talk about looking back, you see all the ways God has been faithful. And so we all wrestle with things and we all have questions. That doesn't mean that we're, we failed or...
1: No, absolutely not. No, absolutely not. With our 2 minutes left, I think that's so important that you bring that up, Karen, because... no, you, if you have questions, God invites you to his throne of grace. He loves questions. And I love the book of Psalms because we see the psalms are rich because they are raw and they are honest. And so if you are someone who's asking hard questions or you can run to the Psalms and see example after example of David or other psalm writers asking these questions. Where are you, God? Why have you forsaken me? And we can do the same. We can run to God and ask him questions. Or if you're just struggling and doubting, you can ask God for faith to believe. You can also ask a friend to come alongside you, to walk with you so that you might be encouraged in your faith. I always have friends around me who can encourage my faith so that I don't walk alone. You walk with God and you can walk with friends. This has been such an encouraging conversation for me as it builds my own faith to believe that God is good and he is real. Thank you so much, Karen, for joining me today.
0: Absolutely.
1: Thank you also to my engineer, Merle St. James, or Omar today, and my associate producer, Lisa Jimpty, and Simon on the phones. 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
18: 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Hi, I'm Rob West of Faith and Finance Live, inviting you to pray with me for our approaching fall share event. 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In Jesus' name, amen. Thank you for praying, and keep praying for share.
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19: The Jewish New Year began last night. Did people wear party hats and sing Auld Lang Syne? There was something else happening. Stay with me. We'll talk about the Jewish New Year in just a moment. Hello, friends. Welcome to Open Line with me, Dr. Michael Radelnik. This is Moody Radio's Bible Study Across America. I'm Professor Emeritus of Jewish Studies and Bible at Moody Bible Institute. And I'm so glad to be sitting around the radio kitchen table with you, talking about your questions about the Bible, God, and the spiritual life. Now's a great time to call if you have a question, because it's the top of the hour and this is when the phone lines are absolutely clear. So if you have a question about the scriptures, question about spiritual life, question about just, I often say a question about God, but what I mean is a doctrine or theological question. That's what we're talking about when we talk about God. That's a simpler way of saying it. If you have any of those questions, I'm happy to do my best to answer them. Now's the time to call 877-548-3675. Again, great time to call 877-548-3675. Tricia McMillan is our supervising producer. Lisa's in the chair today. Omar's handling all things technical. And I don't know who's on the phones. I never know who's on the phones. Cheyenne is on the phones. I'm glad to see that she's there. Better get yourself a cup of coffee and open your Bible. We're going to study the scriptures together. But before we get to your questions, let's talk about the Jewish New Year. Why do Jewish people celebrate the New Year? Or when, I should say, not why. When do Jewish people celebrate the New Year? Three times a year. How can that be? Well, first, according to Exodus 12:1-2, Passover is to mark the beginning of months and the first month of the year. That's one New Year. Second, since everyone else seems to celebrate on January 1st around the world, Jewish people do as well. That's the secular Jewish New Year. Secular New Year. And the third, Jewish people celebrate on Rosh Hashanah, the Hebrew words that mean New Year, or literally the head of the year. Beginning last night, Jewish people celebrate their spiritual New Year. So three New Years may sound strange, but when we think about it, most Americans celebrate a new school year in the fall, a new year in January, and also many companies observe a fiscal new year on July 1st. So as the old saying goes, Jewish people are just like everyone else, only more so. Today, let's focus on Rosh Hashanah by understanding its biblical roots, its current observance, and its practical significance. To begin with, biblical roots. The festival is found in the Bible, in Leviticus 23, verses 24 and 25, which has a holy day on the first day of the seventh month. It's to be a complete rest. In Hebrew, the word is a Shabbaton, along with a trumpet blowing. Since biblical days, this holy day includes the blowing of a ram's horn, a shofar, which has a serious, haunting sound. Listen to the sound of the shofar, and you'll know what I mean.

0: Well, since the festival begins the Hebrew calendar's penitential season, repentance season, these trumpet blasts were designed to call people to repentance, to prepare people for the Day of Atonement, for Yom Kippur, which happens 10 days later. In Numbers 29, 1 through 6, it repeats the commands to observe a Shabbaton and trumpet blowing, and then adds various sacrifices. Today, these sacrifices are no longer offered because Jewish people no longer have a tabernacle or a temple. Well, what about current observance? Modern observance of the Feast of Trumpets, Rosh Hashanah, goes back 2,500 years to the Babylonian exile. That's when the modern celebration began. Apparently, Babylonians observed the new year in September. So when the Jewish people went into exile in 586 BC, they attached the New Year significance to the Feast of Trumpets, the holy day they were already observing. That's how the name Rosh Hashanah, the head of the year, was attached to the Feast of Trumpet Blowing, with an emphasis on, here's the key word to remember, renewal, particularly spiritual renewal, with the beginning of the season of atonement. That leads to the second aspect of current Rosh Hashanah observance, which is repentance. With Yom Kippur, the Day of Atonement, coming 10 days later, the shofar is blown to call Jewish people to repentance. Special penitential prayers are said, acknowledging our guilt before God, beginning with this festival for 10 days. These are known as the 10 days of awe or the 10 days of fear. People make amends with their family, their friends, their neighbors, anyone else they may have wronged. All this is good, but it has led to, I think, something that's unfortunate, an unfortunate reliance on good deeds in order to find forgiveness with God. According to traditional rabbinic teaching, repentance, prayer, and deeds of righteousness cancel God's judgment for sin. However, according to Scripture, we are forgiven only by God's grace through faith. Just as in the Hebrew Bible, Abraham believed God, it was counted to him as righteousness, Genesis 15:6. So righteous deeds are good as an expression of our forgiveness, but they should never be the source of our forgiveness. So you have renewal, you have repentance. A third emphasis of Rosh Hashanah today is remembrance. According to rabbinic teaching, every year, God takes out three books. One book represents the totally wicked. One has the names of all who are completely righteous. I imagine that's a very small book, since I'm aware of only one person who ever made it into that book. And that's the Lord Jesus. And of course, one book for those who have done both good and bad. That's where most of us fall. God then remembers their deeds and weighs their future. Finally, there's an emphasis on royalty, emphasizing God as king and therefore our judge. Again, according to rabbinic teaching, God judges our fate on Rosh Hashanah and inscribes whether we're to live or die in the upcoming year. The rabbis taught that God's judgment on Rosh Hashanah, it was written, and on Yom Kippur, it was sealed. And that's why Jewish people give New Year's greetings like, may you be inscribed for a good year. It's also why we eat sweet treats on Rosh Hashanah, like apples dipped in honey or honey cake or pastries slathered in honey. It's all about longing for a sweet year. The practical significance, is there any practical significance in celebrating Rosh Hashanah? I suggest this is a season for believers to be a season of introspection. If you observe the holiday, it would be a good time to obey 2 Corinthians 13:5, which exhorts us to examine yourselves to see if you're in the faith. All our good works and penitential prayers are unable to achieve forgiveness with God. Whether we're Jewish or Gentile, we need to trust that the Messiah, Yeshua, Hebrew for Jesus, died as our sacrificial atonement, and he was raised to life in order to experience God's forever forgiveness. This is a good season to examine ourselves and make sure that we've put our trust in the Messiah Jesus. Another personal question I suggest is, if I know I've trusted in the Messiah, ask myself, am I living my life in a way that is worthy of him? Paul exhorts us to walk in a manner worthy of our calling, as followers of the Messiah Jesus, Ephesians 4:1. Yet one more area of self-reflection is to consider whether we're serving the Lord Jesus to the best of our ability. He's given us spiritual gifts. He's given us talents with which to serve him. Are we using them to bring honor to the Lord Jesus? One day, we'll all stand before him, and we should want to hear, "Well done, good and faithful servant." One final thought here. I'm frequently asked about my observance of Jewish holy days. Do you observe Rosh Hashanah? Absolutely. I love the sweets, and I love the other special foods, but what's most meaningful to me is the blowing of the shofar, its piercing cry calling me and you to draw closer to the Lord in the coming year. And with that thought, let me say to you, Shana Tova Umituka. May you have a good and sweet year. Well, let's go to the phones. Let's talk to Cosette in Anderson, Indiana, listening to WTNR. Welcome to Open Line, Cosette. How can I help you?
1: Hi, Doctor. I'm so
0: now, it says WTNR, but it's WGNR. I said it wrong. Right. Yes. Okay, there yes. We go. Okay. Welcome.
1: I listen every Saturday I get a chance to.
0: Thank you.
1: I have a question about the rapture when we are drawn up in the air. What happens to the children that are under the age of accountability? Are they drawn up with us? I've never heard anything about it.
0: Well, that's because the Bible doesn't speak to it. I wish it did. Because then I'd have an answer for the many people that have asked me on the program. The Bible,
1: I've never heard.
0: The Bible does not answer that question. However, I would presume that a child before the age of accountability, if has a parent, he or she, they would be raptured with their parent. But, I don't know. Here's what I do know. The Bible says that Abraham asked God, "Shall not the judge of all the earth do right?" And so I think whatever it is that God does, it will be a righteous decision. And I trust him for it. So that's how I feel about it. I don't like to speak categorically beyond the scriptures. Don't go beyond what is written, is an exhortation that Paul had. So I'll just let that be in the hands of a God who I trust completely. Okay?
1: All right. Yeah. Thank you very much.
0: Okay. Thank you for the call. And before we go to break, I do want to tell you about our current resource, because the author of this book is going to be my guest in the second hour. It's called The Bible, A Book Like No Other. It's a brand new book, just came out by Mike Fabares. You should know Mike Fabares. Mike is someone who often, when I'm away, if I need a guest host, he is the person that comes in. And it's a book that teaches that the Bible is a sure word from God, and there's a lot of people who differ. This case for Scripture's reliability is strong and compelling. Mike Fabares explores all the evidence of history, archaeology, fulfilled prophecy that shows you that the Bible is truly God's Word. And we'd like to send you a copy of this book as a thank you for your gift of any size. I really just think this is a great book to get, and we just are so happy to send it to you. All you have to do is call 888-644-7122 or go to openlineradio.org. I do want to mention that one of the things that has really transformed us and we rely on so much is not just the individual gifts that people give, which we are so appreciative, but sometimes people commit to give monthly. They are kitchen table partners. And if you would consider doing that, that would be just great. Become part of the team. We have a great team here. You become part of the team when you're a kitchen table partner. We send you a Bible study moment every other week. It's a Bible study with Eva and me. 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And it's just a brief one, but it's hopefully encouraging. If you would like to become a kitchen table partner, the way to do that is to call 888-644-7122 or go to openlineradio.org. And then, of course, when you do, you'll get the book as a thank you. but also really give monthly so that we can be on the air weekly. So we're going to take a break here. When we come back, we'll be taking more of your questions. Did want to mention that we've got Open Line Live in the next 2 weeks. That means we'll be on location in Florida, in Plant City, Florida. 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And in 2 weeks, in Grand Rapids, my hometown right now. And I hope you'll join me there. We'll be right back with more questions in a moment.
2: 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Amen, and let it be. 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Thank you.
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7: In 2004, Mel Gibson released his spiritually provocative and graphically violent depiction of Jesus' crucifixion, The Passion of the Christ. The film became the highest-grossing R-rated film of all time until recently. Now, 22 years later, the original film has been remastered and is heading to theaters courtesy of Fathom Events. Mel Gibson's two-part follow-up to The Passion, The Resurrection of the Christ, lands in theaters in 2027 and 28. Actor Jim Caviezel powerfully portrays the final hours before Jesus' death, and the emotional and spiritual weight of completing his calling feels as heavy as the cross he carries. If we were rating the spiritual value of the film alone, it's an unquestionable 5 out of 5, but the violence remains difficult for sensitive audiences. So we're giving The Passion of the Christ a 2.5 out of 5 for family friendliness. 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I'm Adam Holtz with the Plugged In Movie Review by Focus on the Family.
0: Welcome back to Open Line. I do want to remind you that this is a great time to call the phone number, 877-548-3675. That's 877-548-3675. Lisa, is it live? Is that the word that they have at the end? Is that what 3675 is? Yeah, that's it. I don't think we do that. I don't think I've mentioned that in 12 or 13 years, but it's 877-548-3675 or 548-LIVE. 877-548-LIVE. I think it's easier just to remember 3675. But I hope you'll call with your question about the Bible, God, and the spiritual life. You know what's so interesting is in the second hour today, we're going to have Mike Fabares on. Mike is someone that's great at answering questions, and what we're going to do is focus on questions about the nature of the Word of God and his book called The Bible, A Book Like No Other, Extraordinary Evidences for the Authority of God's Word. That's our current resource. It's a great book, and that's what we'll be talking about second hour. Right now, if you have any question about anything, I see that because my opening word was about the Jewish holy day of Rosh Hashanah, we've got a call from Zach in Winchester, Indiana, listening on WGNR. Welcome to Open Line, Zach. How can I help you today?
8: Yes, I've always been curious how Jews today how they see their atonement without sacrifice in the temple or the tabernacle. I mean, the Bible says there's no forgiveness of sin without shedding of blood, and I don't know the exact reference there, but it's just been curious to me.
0: Well, I'm so glad that you called with that, because so many people think that Jewish people are not concerned with forgiveness. I once heard a preacher come to Moody and say, Jewish people don't believe that they sin. And then I think, well, how come we have Rosh Hashanah and Yom Kippur, which are completely concerned with penitence and repentance from sin? One of the prayers that we say at this season, a number of prayers, are acrostics. The first line starts with the letter Aleph and has a confession of sin, Al-Chet. And then it goes on, the next sentence is a confession of a sin with the letter Beit, the second letter in the Hebrew language, and it goes all the way to the end of the Hebrew alphabet. And the emphasis is not just that it's a confession of sin, but we've committed every sin from A to Z. That's sort of the idea. So there is a heavy emphasis on penitence, but the rabbis teach that there are three essentials, now that there no longer is a temple, three essentials for forgiveness, and that's prayer, repentance, and good deeds. Prayer is tefillah, repentance is teshuvah, and then the third, good deeds or righteous deeds, tzedakah. That's what it is. And it's why when I was a kid, and I remember on Yom Kippur, the Day of Atonement, I asked my dad one day, so our sins are forgiven because we fasted? And he said, we don't know. There's no assurance because, yes, there's faith that God can forgive, but it's not faith in the Messiah's atonement, and there is no assurance. It's one of the most important messages that we can get out to people, is that we can know our sins are forgiven for sure. And then I was really challenged when Hilda Kozer, the woman who led me to the Lord, when she challenged me with Leviticus 17:11, that the life of the flesh is in the blood, and God gave it to us on the altar for an atonement, and it pointed to the atonement of the Messiah, and that we can experience a sacrifice, an atonement, a kapura is the Hebrew word, if we trust in the Messiah's atonement. So if you have a Jewish friend, today's a great day to tell them that they can know their sins are forgiven for sure. Okay, Zach?
8: Great. Thank you very much.
0: Yeah. Thanks so much for your call. Appreciate it. We're going to talk to Pam in Akron, Ohio, listening on WCRF. Welcome to Open Line, Pam. How can I help you today?
9: Hi. Good morning. So I just have a question. My husband and I read scripture every morning, and we're doing it for years. We've done this, like, I think it's called Walk Through the Bible, where you get through for the whole year. And of course, we're still in the Old Testament, and we often see where it talks about the high places under the spreading trees and in the high places. And I just wonder, what is that all about? Because it seems like something bad goes on there.
0: Mm-hmm. Well, I have to say, Pam, that Lisa, who's the producer you spoke with, I think you spoke with her, she didn't just pick any thing at random. She actually pulled a verse that says that. Can I read you the verse? Is that okay? Deuteronomy 12:2. This is when God tells Israel, destroy completely all the places where the nations that you are driving out worship their gods on the high mountains. That's true. They would set up a high place and they would worship there on the hills. If there was only a hill and not a, and there was a plateau with a hill, they then would go to the hill. And under every green tree, there is worship of trees and aspect of that. So under the spreading trees is one of the areas where they would worship their pagan gods. And so that's all it means, under the spreading trees, that they would go in the forests and they would worship there as well. So it's saying destroy all the pagan sites. That's what that's talking about. Okay?
9: I see. So they actually set up altars and whatnot there under
0: yes.
9: the trees and on the high hills.
0: Yes.
9: Okay. Well, thank you.
0: Yeah. And, you know, God was so concerned with Israel not falling into Canaanite pagan practices that they were to drive all these things, destroy all these pagan sites. And they didn't. And they didn't destroy yeah. them. And as a result, you know, about 900 years later, Israel goes into captivity, you know, because of their embrace of these pagans. So God really meant it, and it would have been better for, by the way, that's going into exile is what drove paganism out of the Jewish people once and for all. this is not a good outcome. So there you go. So, okay.
9: Well, thank you. Thank you for that. Yes.
0: Yeah. Thank you so much for your call. Appreciate it.
9: Bye-bye.
0: I do want to mention, too, that there is a summit coming up, and this is really important. The summit on opposing the new Christian anti-Semitism, I have seen just this explosion of anti-Semitism like I've never seen in my life, but the most frightening aspect for the last year, I have seen it being embraced, especially by people who claim to follow the Lord Jesus. And I don't know, I don't understand how it is that we can say we follow the Jewish Messiah, Jesus, who is fully Jewish forever, the Lion of the Tribe of Judah, as he's called in Revelation 5. How is it that we can hate his people? He didn't, the Apostle Paul, his most outspoken messenger, talks about how his heart is broken for his own people so much that he would be willing to be accursed himself if only they could be saved. His heart's desire, prayer to God for Israel, is to be saved. Well, we are hosting a summit at Moody Bible Institute November 7th. I hope you put it on your calendars. It's not going to be streamed live. And I would love for you to be there. We have some great speakers. Aaron Schuss will be leading worship and workshops. It's going to be a time it's just crucial that we get there and mobilize as followers of Jesus to oppose the oldest hatred. That's what that is, the oldest hatred. And I hope you'll check it out. Go to openlineradio.org, click on the link that says the summit opposing the new Christian anti-Semitism. Let's talk to Dan. In Tennessee, listening on 89.9. Yeah, how can I help you, Dan?
10: Yeah, from what I understand, according to common Jewish thought, they believe that human history mirrors the 7 days of creation, that there'd be 6,000 years of human history, and then the Sabbath millennia would be the millennia where the Messiah comes to reign. And so I don't know if you could comment on the year in the Jewish calendar. They, according to a book written in the second century by Rabbi Seder Olam Rabbah.
0: You know, Dan, there's some views that Jewish people have that it's 2000, 2000, 2000, and then the millennium. But there are many Jewish people who say no. When you look at rabbinic literature, they're not all uniform, and they don't expect to be. Hope that helps. We'll be back in just a moment with the mailbag, so stay with us. This is Open Line with Michael Rydell.
11: Hi, I'm Johnny Erickson Tata. Max, who was a quarterback for a high school team, has been friends with his buddy KL ever since fifth grade. Now, KL has cerebral palsy and serves as the football team's manager. These two guys were both nominated, though, for the homecoming king. But during halftime at the big game, when they crowned Max the football star, he got a bright idea. Seeing his friend KL coming toward him to give him a congratulatory hug, Max took off the crown from his head and held it out to his friend, and the crowd went wild. Later, Max explained, "I think the crown should have gone to the person who positively uplifts the school, and that person is KL for sure." Romans chapter 12 says, "Love one another with brotherly affection. Outdo one another in showing honor." Max found a way to do just that. So think of the ways you can show honor today to the ones that you love.
0: Imagine seeing the wonder of God's creation in Alaska. Studying God's word together.
12: Well, you look at how the disciples came into being.
0: Worshiping joyfully in the Lord's presence.
13: There's never been a moment.
0: And enjoying a fantastic cruise at the same time. 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
14: 25 years ago today, a nation came to a grinding halt, eyes transfixed by live video from New York City and the horror of the Twin Towers collapsing, killing 2,606 people. Two other flights were hijacked that day, one crashing into the Pentagon, the other into a field. Many lives were lost. Many heroes stepped forward. And the ripples of 9/11 would touch every corner of the globe, from airport security to global trade and outright war in the Middle East. Yet for many, the memory of 9/11 is and always will be deeply personal. 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It's right to honor their memories and to remind ourselves that this broken world is not without hope. And so, with eyes of faith, we look to Jesus.

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3: Hooray for Tricia.
2: Is Eva Rydelnik. I'm glad you're here, Eva.
3: It's so fun to be here every chance I get.
2: Yeah, well, you know, I do get letters that say, why don't you have her on instead of you? So I'm not going to go
3: that
2: far.
3: The Eva and Tricia show then.
2: Yeah, the Eva and Tricia show is what they want.
3: That's funny.
2: So, well, what do we have?
3: Okay, let's start out with Todd, who is calling from Fishers, Indiana. Their channel is WGNR. And he says, there are so many conspiracy theories everywhere. What does the Bible have to say about this?
2: Well, you know, I have actually, been amazed, astounded in actual recent days about all the conspiracy theories that I've seen, particularly related to 9/11. I saw all these conspiracy theories that it was an American government that did a destruction, a planned destruction of those buildings and blamed it.
3: That's coming up just because we had the anniversary.
2: Yeah, yeah, exactly. Boy, it's been an explosion. Or that Israel actually carried out the destruction, and they warned all the Jewish people that were in the towers to get out, and that no Jewish people died on 9/11, which is absolutely false. 10% of the dead in the Twin Towers were Jewish people. Mm-hmm. There's not just Twin Tower or 9/11 conspiracies. There's the Charlie Kirk conspiracy that somehow the lie is put forth that he was going to turn on Israel, so Israel had him assassinated. There are very, very popular podcasters producing and promoting that conspiracy theory. It is false. And then the genocide lie is out there for the day after Hamas attacked the Jewish people on 10/7/23. It was immediately said it was a false flag operation, that they really didn't do it, and that now it gave Israel excuse for a genocide, which they are not committing. There is no genocide. So I see all those things.
3: Sure.
2: And it's not just that. I think believers are really prone, sadly, to conspiracy theories. I think anti-Semitism is just a vast conspiracy theory. Not that people say, oh, I believe all Jews are evil. What they're saying is all evil conspiracies, all evil comes from the Jews. That's a conspiracy theory. So what do I have to say about that? Well, 2 Timothy 4:4 is a verse that I often think of. It's not really related directly. It's not written about conspiracy
3: theories. Does it use the word conspiracy?
2: No, it doesn't. But it does help us understand what we should be thinking. It says in 2 Timothy 4:4, they will turn away. This is at the end of days. People are going to turn away from hearing the truth and will turn aside to myths. Mm. People will turn away from what's true and believe these false conspiracy

0: myths. And that's not the only place you see Paul warning about that. In 1 Timothy 4:7, it says, have nothing to do with irreverent and silly myths. We shouldn't be engaging in conspiracy theories. And, you know, 1 John 2:21 says, no lie is of the truth. Where are these lies coming from? Well, they come from the father of lies, Satan. Mm-hmm. John 8:44 identifies him as the father of lies. 2 Corinthians 11:14 says he disguises himself as an angel of light, but he really is promoting darkness. These conspiracy theories do not bring light. They bring darkness. And you know, we should have nothing to do with these myths.
1: And sometimes people think, well, they're just, you know, it's nothing. They're just like crazy ideas. They're really nothing. We don't need to. They're not a threat. But it seems like they really are sort of a threat.
0: Yeah, it does.
1: To believe these is threatening.
0: Part of the thing that we've seen with all these conspiracy theories about Jewish people is the attacks on Jewish people in Australia, London, New York City, even my neighborhood where I lived in Chicago. A man jumped out from behind a tree and fired rounds into the back of a Jewish man just going to synagogue on Saturday morning.
1: And a few months ago, right here in Michigan, where we live now, a person drove a truck into a Jewish day school, hoping to kill a lot of Jewish children.
0: Yeah, that's right. So they are destructive and dangerous, and we need to do something as believers to say we will not believe these foolish lies. We just won't.
1: Okay.
0: And know the truth and speak against them.
1: All right. Mm-hmm. Well, we have a question from Robert in Ohio, who listens on WCRF, and Corey in Illinois, who listens on WDLM. They both have questions about the Jewish holidays. I know you talked about that, Rosh Hashanah, at the beginning, but Corey wanted to know, is it disrespectful to the Jewish culture or an affront to Jesus to look at all the Jewish holidays and want to be part of the celebrations? Basically, I think, is he saying, is it okay for us? Is there value in them? Mm-hmm. I know you talked about Rosh Hashanah, but...
0: And, well, here's the thing. There's a movement now that's trying to impose Jewish practice upon believers. It's a Jewish roots kind of movement. I don't think that's appropriate. I don't think believers, if you read Acts 15, I don't think it's appropriate necessarily to try to push any kind of Jewish observance onto followers of Jesus. You know, Gentiles were to be accepted. They just needed to abandon paganism is basically what the apostles decided in Acts 15. So I think that is a crucial answer. However, there's nothing wrong with wanting to know about Jewish holidays, biblical Jewish holidays, even non-biblical ones. I see that it's not just Corey who's asking about that. You said Robert is.
1: Right. He wants to know
0: how are Jewish holidays celebrated.
1: Right.
0: Well, if you want to know about the Jewish holidays, it's okay. It's even okay to observe them. However, I will give you this caution. Go to a Messianic congregation where they observe the holidays in a Jesus-centered way. You don't, because you see, the holidays were designed to point forward, just as everything in the Hebrew Bible was pointing forward to the Jewish Messiah. So if we celebrate those pointers, they have to be celebrated with the fulfillment of them as part of the celebration. So there's nothing wrong with that. If you want to learn about them, I want to suggest a couple books. There's a Moody Publishers book by my friend Mitch Glazer. It's called The Fall Feasts of Israel, and it deals with three holidays: Rosh Hashanah, the New Year, which we just started today, last night, and then Yom Kippur, 10 days later, the Day of Atonement, and then Sukkot, or the Feast of Booths, right after Yom Kippur. So those Fall Feasts of Israel. There's also a really good book by another Messianic Jew. You can probably find that on the first one is a Moody Publishers book, but the second one, you probably have to go to one of your favorite online bookseller. It's called God's Appointed Times by another friend of mine, Barney Kasdan, and it gives you some insight into what all the holidays are, including Passover, Shavuot, the Feast of Weeks, and all the Jewish holidays, and also explains how to observe them in a biblical Messiah-centered way.
1: I think it's interesting that Messiah Jesus himself went up to Jerusalem and to celebrate the Feast of Dedication, which was Hanukkah.
0: Hanukkah.
1: And he was asking an important question.
0: Yeah.
1: If you are the Messiah, tell us plainly.
0: Yeah.
1: And he did.
0: Yeah. And I think that, but that's an example. It's not exactly, it's not an ordered festival in the Torah. It's in the Bible because you've got the story of Antiochus in Daniel 8, Daniel 11. You've got Jesus celebrating it, but the Lord Jesus celebrated this holiday, Hanukkah. So there's nothing wrong with that, but everything has to be in a Messiah centered. If you're going to celebrate the Festival of Lights, which is Hanukkah, celebrated about the light of the world.
1: And for those of you who are saying, where is that verse? That's in John 10, beginning at verse 22, where Jesus celebrated Hanukkah.
0: It always has to be in a Messiah, Jesus-centered way. Do we have one more question?
1: Sure. Let's do one more here. Paul in Arizona says, Solomon was so wise. Why did he fall into the sin of marrying pagan women?
0: Because he wasn't so wise. He was dumb. The flesh makes us dumb. And so that is, I think, why he did that. He was trying to be wise. He was thinking, oh, I'll form all these alliances with other kings by marrying their daughters, and then it'll make my nation stronger. But they turned his heart. If he had listened to what Scripture says, he would have obeyed Deuteronomy 17, which says that kings were not to multiply wives.
1: Yeah, it was written real clearly, not vague.
0: Yeah, not vague. And so that's why I think it's what a waste. So when I was a kid, there was a great baseball player that was going to be the next Mickey Mantle. His name was Joe Pepitone. And then he got traded to the Cubs from the Yankees. And when he finally retired, he had more talent probably than any other baseball player in the 60s and 70s, but he wasn't great. And he wrote his own memoir, and it was called Joe, You Could Have Made Us Proud, meaning that he had all the talent he needed, but he just didn't use it. He wasted his talent. And that's what he said. And I often think that when we look at the life of Solomon, Shlomo, you could have made us proud.
1: Mm-hmm.
0: But he failed.
1: And tragically, I don't think it's limited to Solomon. You look around at people that you know who know the Bible, and they make wise decisions overall, and then they destroy their marriage with their secretary, or they destroy their marriage with the gardener, or whatever. We make dumb decisions every day, regular people in your neighborhood.
0: Yeah, so that's why put to death the deeds of the flesh by the power of the Holy Spirit, Romans 8. That's what we have to do. We're going to take a break here. Thank you for bringing those questions in. And when we come back, we'll take more of your calls. And then remember, second hour, my special guest will be the author of the Bible, A Book Like No Other, Mike Fabares. I see he's already there waiting to join us. I'm really glad about that. Stay with us. We'll be right back right here on Moody Radio's Open Line. That was Eva Rydelnik. I'm Michael Rydelnik. We're going to be right back.
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0: And we are back. I'm so glad. I want to tell you about the most recent or the new offer from our friends at Chosen People Ministries. They are offering a calendar. It's the every fall they offer a Messianic Jewish art calendar for the Hebrew year 5787. But this year the theme is I Found Shalom. Each month you'll meet a Jewish believer and discover their faith story, their journey to the Messiah. And after each person's story, they'll spotlight a core question that this person struggled with when considering the claims of Yeshua, of Jesus, and then how the Holy Spirit revealed him, the Lord Jesus, to them, to this person. The calendar will inspire you, it'll encourage you, but it'll also be a great calendar to give to your Jewish friends, also one that you can learn a little bit about how to share your faith with your Jewish friends through reading these. They're scripture readings. It begins up obviously in September because that's when the Jewish New Year begins. And so if you'd like a copy of the I Found Shalom Messianic Jewish Art Calendar, the way to get that is to go to openlineradio.org. That's our website. Click on the link that says a free gift from Chosen People Ministries, and that will take you to a page where you can sign up for your own copy of I Found Shalom Messianic Jewish Calendar. Okay, we're going to talk to Roy in Crystal Lake, Illinois, listening on WMBI. Welcome to Open Line, Roy. How can I help you?
8: Thank you for taking my call. And I want to thank you because you make working on Saturdays so much better because I learned something along with making a few extra bucks.
0: Well, what are you doing? What are you working at?
8: I work for a gas company. Just making sure that nothing's, you know, going to blow up.
0: Well, listen, pay attention to that. Don't.
8: Oh, absolutely.
0: Okay. I don't want anything that's going to blow up on my account. So pay close attention. So great.
8: Absolutely.
0: Okay. How can I help you?
8: Well, I had a question about hell and the fact that in Matthew, it talks about the fact that hell was made for the devil and his angels and that these are spiritual beings, but we as humans, how much worse is that going to be for us? Because, well, quite frankly, it was made for a being that flame and torment. I don't know how it affects a spirit, but I know how it affects a flesh and blood human.
0: Yeah. But, you know, I don't know if it'll be worse or better or anything like that. I do know this. It'll be horrific for whether it's Satan and his angels or us, because, you know, what we try to do is think of things in terms of our perspective, how it is now in this world and this life, but I don't know that it'll be the same in the lake of fire, you know, that we can, it's like apples to oranges. And so here's the thing, my great concern is that people would respond to the love of God. He sent the Messiah. He died for our sins. The Lord Jesus died. He rose again. And he took the punishment we deserved, and now he will give us life if we'll trust in him and forgiveness. And so, Roy, I appreciate your heart for people. I also want, if you're listening and you have never put your trust in Jesus, now's the time to do it, to experience God's forever forgiveness and eternal life with him. So anyway,
8: I believe in my Lord and Savior as the propitiation for all that I've done wrong. And
0: yeah,
8: I am so
0: big words
8: for that.
0: His satisfaction. He satisfied God's wrath. That's great, Roy. And I knew that you did, but I was out there. If you're listening, today's the day. Don't wait. put your trust in Jesus. Thanks for your call, Roy. Appreciate it. We're going to talk to Sarah in Queens, listening on the Moody Radio app in Queens, New York. I lived in Queens, New York. That's my stomping grounds. What neighborhood are you in, Sarah?
9: East Elmhurst.
0: Where?
9: East Elmhurst.
0: East Elmhurst. Oh, I lived in, Kew Gardens Hills is the name of the neighborhood where I lived when I lived in Queens. So there we are. How can I help you today?
9: First of all, I'd like to tell you, Michael, we love you. We love your ministry.
0: Oh, thank you.
9: And while I was listening to you this morning, I have a question. It's why was the veil of the temple rented, and what does it mean? It's found in Matthew, Mark, and Luke.
0: Yeah. Well, let's read Matthew 27:51, just where it talks about that. It says, suddenly the curtain, that's the veil, the curtain of the sanctuary, that's the temple, was split in two from top to bottom. The earth quaked and the rocks were split. It's just saying that the sacrifice of Messiah, his death, put an end to the need for any Day of Atonement sacrifices or sin offerings in the temple because his sacrifice was complete and sufficient. Okay?
9: Yes, Michael. Thank you so much. God bless you.
0: Yes. That's what the whole message, I think, of the book of Hebrews is about. So read, I know you believe that. Read the book of Hebrews, and it'll show how the Messiah sacrifices is a forever sacrifice for us. So thanks for your call. Appreciate it. We're going to talk to Chris in Tampa Bay, Florida, listening to WKES. Am I going to see you in Plant City next week, Chris?
10: You know what? It just got mentioned a little while ago, and I am planning on it, so I'm excited.
0: Good.
10: Where is it going to be in Plant City?
0: A church there. You can get all the information on our website,
10: awesome.
0: Which is openlineradio.org. Click on the Open Line Live Tour, and you'll find it. Okay, go ahead
10: great.
0: With your question.
10: It's about 20 minutes from where I'm at, so that's awesome.
0: Great.
10: So my question is about the synagogue of Satan. I hear, you know, talking about anti-Semitism, I'm hearing that bantered around a lot where everyone's saying that the current Jewish government is part of the synagogue of Satan, and they point to Revelation
0: 2:9 and 3:9. Yeah.
10: Right. So what is the context of when is that
0: the synagogue of Satan in Revelation 2 is referring to people, generally speaking, who were advocating the false teaching that Gentiles needed to be converted to Judaism in order to become true followers of Jesus. Now, the interesting thing that it says about them is they say they are Jews, but they are not, because the people who were advocating that were Gentiles who had accepted circumcision and were saying every Gentile needs to accept circumcision like they did. So it's not even talking about Jewish people. It's talking about people who said they were Jews, but really weren't. They were just people who had adopted circumcision. But even so, what if it were talking about Jews? It's only talking about those people right there at that time, not talking about all Jews everywhere. Well, that's the first hour. Thanks for your call, Chris. We're going to come back with another hour with Dr. Michael Bowers. Stay with us. Open Line with Dr. Michael Rydelnik is a production of Moody Radio, a ministry of Moody Bible Institute.
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13: I'm a strong believer in the importance of family history. 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
0: Hello, friends. It's time for the second hour of Open Line with me, Dr. Michael Rydelnik, Professor Emeritus of Jewish Studies and Bible at Moody Bible Institute. And this is Moody Radio's Bible Study Across America, Open Line. It's where Moody answers your questions about the Bible, God, and the spiritual life. If you have a question, today is a very special day to call in because we're focusing our questions on the subject of the Word of God, on the Bible, on the Scriptures. How can we trust God's Word? Those are some of the questions. Because my special guest this hour is Dr. Mike Fabares. You guys should know Mike Fabares, because he has guest hosted on this program multiple times. He's our go-to backup. Whenever I'm away, if I can have Dr. Mike Fabares sit in, I am thrilled. Dr. Mike Fabares is the pastor of Compass Bible Church. He's the president of the Compass Bible Institute. He's also, that's in Elisa, I can't ever say it, Elisa Viejo, California, I think is how you say it. He's heard on Moody Radio and hundreds and hundreds of stations with his program called Focal Point. And I've been listening to a podcast that I think just became available just a few weeks ago called Ask Pastor Mike. That's where he answers questions just like Open Line. And I love it. It's my practice. Welcome, Mike. How are you?
1: I'm doing just fine. Thanks for having me on today.
0: I've been listening to Ask Pastor Mike podcast because it's practice for me. I think, well, how would I answer that one? It's generally the same. You know, I think it's so interesting. We come at the questions so similarly, but, you know, different style, different approach, but really the same answers almost. Right. It's kind of weird.
1: It's how we both used to listen to Don Cole, right?
0: Exactly.
1: We'd all listen to Don Cole answer these questions and say, how would we answer them?
0: Yeah.
1: Yes, well, yes.
0: I do appreciate it. I love that. I do listen to that. I'll tell you, when I listen, I'm going to sleep sometimes. If I wake up in the middle of the night and I think I need to distract myself and not think about why am I up. So I'm getting tired of how many people
1: tell me they listen to my podcast while they go to sleep.
0: Yeah, well, I'm starting to get
1: a complex about
0: it. It keeps me awake, so I got to find something else. And I'll tell you, the music of your show wakes. If I start drowsing, the music gets me right away.
1: Wakes you back up. Okay.
0: Yeah, there we go. Well, anyway, I just love this book. I think it's so interesting. The Bible, a book like no other. I do want to say this about the book. I read it. It was sent to me to do an endorsement, and I remember reading it and liking it so much. And I was showing it to my son yesterday, and I said, I just love this book. And then I opened the page, and I read the endorsement, and I read exactly what I said. I love this book, and it's really true. I really love it because I love the Word of God, and I love this affirmation of the Bible as the Word of God. And I think it's just great. Now, who did you write this book for?
1: Well, you know, the publisher approached me to write this, and they said, we want a book that's going to be written for anyone to be able to process it. We don't want it to be inaccessible. We want the everyman's approach to answering a hard question. So we want it to be have some gravitas, have some meat to it. We want it to be extensive. And that was a hard task, and you know mm-hmm. that, right? To have sure. something that's got some depth to it, that's going to be a serious apologetic, but yet be readable. So I that was a hard challenge, but I thought, okay, how could I write a book that is going to respond to the average person I would share the gospel with who would be skeptical about me quoting the Bible? Like, well, you keep quoting the Bible, but how do I know that is a book I should be listening to? Who cares what the Bible says? I mean, mm-hmm. that's an old book. And who cares? So that's where I started. You know, who is going to listen to an old book? Isn't that just a book of fables? Wasn't that just something that's been rewritten a million times? And I started with that person and said, okay, let's just start there and write a book that's going to address that skepticism.
0: Mm-hmm. Well, one of the things that I like about that is I think that many believers are asked questions about the Bible, and they don't know how to answer them. So even though this is a great book to give to a seeker, someone who is trying to understand, who you're sharing the good news with, that it's something that I think every believer should get and get these answers right there in their pocket that they can pull out at any moment. So,
1: right.
0: Yeah. Now, let me just say, this is a great time to call. The phone number here is 877-548-3675. If you have a question about the Bible, about any question that you have about the authority of Scripture, about why we believe it's inspired, what does the Bible say about itself and its inspiration, anything related to that, about which version, about which copies, anything like that, about the authority of Scripture, this is a great time to call. The phone number, 877 548 3675. 1-800-875-7575. And another friend of ours, Erwin Lutzer, he used to say, always give your number this way, 877-548-3675. So I should listen to what Pastor Lutzer says.
1: You should. We all should.
0: Yeah, exactly. okay, so now this book, I see that you wrote it for, really, for seekers, but for believers to have a way of accessing it. That's true. What do you think is most important about why we believe in the inspiration of the Bible? You have a great book of arguments, but what is it that really kind of throws us over and say, yeah, we must believe in the authority and inspiration of Scripture?
1: Well, the whole first section is going to remind us that if we don't have a place to go that says that God has spoken, then we're just really lost adrift on a sea of opinion, right? What do we have other than your opinion, my opinion, you say, I say, and then we don't have anything to hang on to, and we're just in a sea of opinions. And so there has to be, as Francis Schaeffer used to say, right, if there is a God and he has revealed himself, these are the two foundational presuppositions we need to figure out. And if that's true, that there is a God and he's spoken, we need to figure out where he has spoken. Mm-hmm. And then we can reason our way from there. And I do think that makes perfect sense. And I do believe there is a God. There's ample evidence for that. And I believe that he has spoken. And that's the whole point of this second premise, that there's ample evidence that this is the book, right, that God has spoken in. This is his God-breathed word. And it really starts with, is there truth? And that's where that first section, I hope, I don't lose anybody in this, but, you know, you got to think about truth. What is it, right? Is it just your opinion, my opinion? What's your favorite kind of ice cream? Well, I like this ice cream. You like that ice cream. I like Hinduism. You like Buddhism. I like Islam. I like Christianity. Is it like that? Or are we really dealing with facts about, is there a God? What is sin? What's going to happen to me when I die? These are different than opinions about pizza. Mm-hmm. We've got to figure out, you know, the realities of my life and what matters when I'm done with this life. So I deal with truth at the beginning and then have to deal with, okay, where is truth found as we think about meeting our maker one day? And I think that is probably one of the most important things for us to think about as we think about, you know, where is there a book where we can find truth?
0: Mm-hmm. Yeah. Yeah. That's the great question today, is what Pilate asked. What is truth, right? And where is
1: right.
0: it? So I think that's really true. You know, what one of the things that strikes a chord for me is you have a whole part of this evidence that you have from fulfilled prophecy, right?
1: Right.
0: And for me, I came to faith because I was convinced that the prophets foretold that Jesus is the Messiah, and I really came to believe he really did fulfill those prophecies. And I have told people over and over that Messianic prophecy isn't just for Jewish people, that Messianic prophecy is for everyone, because it confirms our faith in Jesus as the Messiah. But not only that, it gives us a great evidence for why we should believe the Bible. And I think all kinds of fulfilled prophecy are like that. Don't you agree?
1: Absolutely. I mean, here is one thing that no other book has ever dared to do, to put out specific words that are talking about what is going to happen. And you can see in Isaiah, mm-hmm. God begging the false prophets, the false god, idolaters, to say, let's have your gods do this. Let's have them tell us the end from the beginning. They can't. Mm-hmm. And that's the difference with the real, true, and living God, the sovereign God who works everything out after the counsel of his will. This sets this book apart. And this is the most important thing of all, that gives us an ongoing set of proofs that God's fingerprints are all over this book, are the specific predictive prophecies. And that's the great thing, that this book wasn't written in one generation. Right? It's very helpful that it was penned between, 1445 BC and, the first century, mm-hmm. because we have a lot of time for these predictive prophecies to be fulfilled. And that gives us a sense that God is calling the end before the beginning. And sure, we have plenty that aren't yet fulfilled, but we know the track record is he's batting 1,000 on all the predictive prophecies. So no other other books got these kinds of predictive prophecies, and you can compare it to Nostradamus or Gene Dixon or whatever, and it does, these, they don't compare. Very specific kinds of predictions that are in the Bible about Christ, about nations, about kings, about all kinds of things that are going to happen, and we have something very unique in Scripture as it relates to prophecy.
0: Yeah, I think here's a really interesting prophecy aspect in Isaiah. It says, let them come and tell us what will happen. This is Isaiah 41, verse 22. Tell us the past events so that we may reflect on them and know the outcome, or tell us the future. And he's saying, basically, tell us what you fulfilled, and so we can know that we can trust your future prophecies. And then he says in Isaiah 42, 9, the past events have indeed happened. Now I declare new events. I announce them to you before they occur. So past prophecy fulfillments confirm, they prove that the future prophecies will be also fulfilled. So we're going to take a break, but before we do, I do want to tell you about how you can get a copy of the Bible, a book like no other. Obviously, you could go buy one, but if you would like to give a gift to Open Line, this is a great resource. It's our current resource. With a gift of any size, we're going to send you a copy of the Bible, a book like no other, as our thank you. So if you'd like to give a gift to Open Line, or even to become a kitchen table partner, if you do that, that's to give monthly, to become part of the team. If you do that, what we want to do is, with your gift, we'll send you a copy of the Bible, a book like no other. The way to do that is to go to 888 to give your gift, 888-644-7122, 888-644-7122, or go to openlineradio.org, and we will be happy to send you a copy of the Bible, a book like no other, as your thank you gift. We're going to go to break now, but there's a lot more. If you have a question about the authority of the Word of God, about the evidence for the truth of the Word of God, about how we know what the canon is and what the text is and all that, give us a call, 877-548-3675. Dr. Mike and I will be back in just a moment. This is Open Line with Michael Rydelnik and Mike Barbaras. Stay with us.
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4: I'm Miriam Neff with New Beginnings. Noah's Ark is sometimes referred to as an illustration of God making a way of salvation and safety. He is no respecter of persons, Galatians 2:4. His provision is equally available to all. All animals were represented in the ark. Consider that both snails and cheetahs entered the ark and were safe through the flood. I find that comforting. Comparing snails and cheetahs would be ridiculous. They were in the ark for a purpose unrelated to their speed. Why? 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We're here for God's purposes. He values us the way He made us. He uses examples of the importance of each part of the human body, different yet important. Whatever your speed or strength, simply serve.
23: This feature at widowconnection.com.
0: And And we are back. Couple things I need to note. My guest, first of all, is Dr. Mike Mubarak, and his book, we're talking about his book, The Bible, A Book Like No Other. If you'd like to ask a question about the scriptures, the phone number is 877-548-3675. Before I go back to talking with Pastor Mike, I do want to mention that there's a cruise to Alaska. I'm sure Mike has done those as well, but I have the great joy of being with Carl Clausen next June. We're going to be teaching the word on a cruise to Alaska for Moody Radio. Micah Tyler will be leading worship. It's going to be a great time. I hope you will consider joining us. Also, coming up November 7th, the Summit Opposing the New Christian Anti-Semitism. It's explosive. It's horrible what we see happening. And we have some great speakers, Don Sweeting, Everett Piper, Mark Yarborough will be speaking. There'll be special workshops. I'll be speaking. Dr. William Washington will be there as well. So don't miss out. This is a very important time. The summit, November 7th. All these things can be found. The cruise, the summit on November 7th, the cruise in June. You can find them all on our website, openlineradio.org. Founders Week's coming up. Hope you'll join us for that next month. There are a lot of things that you'll find on the Moody Radio, the Open Line Radio page, openlineradio.org. We are going to talk with some people that are calling. Okay, Mike, are you open with that?
1: That sounds great.
0: Yeah, that's what your program's about, right? Ask Pastor Mike. I want to know why it's only on Tuesday, Wednesday, and Thursday.
1: Well, I don't know. A short week, I guess.
0: Yeah, I guess.
1: Got other things going on.
0: Got other things to do. I guess you got to prepare a sermon here and there.
1: I do. Okay. Yeah, that's right.
0: Okay. Steve has been waiting for a while, so we're going to take his call. It's not super direct about the Word of God, but I think it's a good question. Steve, welcome to Open Line. How can we help you today?
5: Yes, thank you, Mike and Mike. Appreciate the opportunity to talk to you. I have a question more scripturally. Does the scripture say anything about praying to anyone other than the Father, Son, and Holy Spirit? I'm thinking mostly of our Roman Catholic brothers and sisters that would say, like, in Revelation.
0: Well, there are a lot of people who believe in praying
5: there
0: to saints.
5: Others, yes.
0: So,
5: yes.
0: Pastor Mike, what do you think?
1: Yeah, well, you know, a lot of people will say the reason I pray to the saints is because, you know, you can go to church and ask your friends to pray for you. Well, the difference is your friends at church are alive, and the people that are the saints have passed from this life to the next. And Deuteronomy 18 says we're not supposed to try to inquire of the dead, those who have passed on. So the only person on the other side we are called to talk to is the triune God and the intercessor, our mediator. So I'm not supposed to try and make contact with anyone who has passed on from this life to the next. And that's expressly prohibited. It's one of the reasons that the Canaanites were driven out of the land in Deuteronomy 18. So it's not like asking a friend at church to pray for me. It's not like asking the most godly friend I have to pray for me. To have someone intercede for me that's alive is completely allowed. It's a pattern in the New Testament. But once they die, I no longer ask them to pray for me.
0: Mm-hmm. And there's only one mediator between God and man. You know, there's who else is going to mediate for us? You know, one of the things that I don't know where you stand on this, Pastor Mike, but I suspect you're like me. There are people who misunderstand Hebrews chapter 12, verse 1, that we have so great a cloud of witnesses, as if those who have died are actually watching us and can see us. I don't believe that. I think the cloud of witnesses are the people who are faithful in Hebrews 11. They are a testimony. They're not witnessing us. They are witnessing to us. They are faithful, giving testimony of the value of faith. And because we have this great testimony of the value of faith, we should press on and focus our lives on the Lord Jesus, the author and perfecter of our faith. And so I don't think that the people who have died, who may have been godly, I'm not trying to question that, but they are not able to hear us because they don't become omniscient. They don't become deity when they die. Only God can see what we're doing and what we're saying. Wouldn't you agree with that?
1: Yeah, that's a reasonable conclusion. When I wrote my book about 10 mistakes people make about heaven, hell, and the afterlife, I really grappled with that idea. And I don't think it is the pattern of Scripture, nor do I think that passage in Hebrews 12 is talking about the lost witnessing or testifying in some way other than their stories testify to us of faithfulness. So I don't think that's the case. The only exception is when the martyrs under the altar are saying, "How long, O Lord, is this going to continue?" But that's very different than my uncle kind of looking to see what's going on and caring about my struggles in the pulpit this week. I don't think they're doing that. I think they've got their attention focused elsewhere, and I think the only call that we have in Scripture is to come to our mediator and ask everything in his name, believing and coming in the authority of Christ to the Father, in the power of God's Spirit, to ask whatever we want, whatever it is that's in keeping with his word. So I'm not worried about those who have passed on. I'm not worried about my godly grandfather or the saints of the Bible. I'm going to continue to pray to the Father in the name of the Son.
0: Mm-hmm. That's right. Pray to the Father in the name. Boy, that's almost a mantra here. Pray to the Father in the name of the Son by the power of the Holy Spirit. That's the triune nature of prayer, right?
1: That's right. So
0: here's the question I get so often. I think it has to do with the Da Vinci Code and other things that are out there in the internet. How do we know we have the right books in the Bible? What's the basis of how the canon was identified, the canon being the 66 books of Scripture? What do you talk about in the book about canon?
1: Well, I talk a lot in the book, and I can't avoid talking about what happened in 2003 when Dan Brown wrote this absolutely ridiculous, what he called historical fiction, the Da Vinci Code.
0: It was fiction.
1: Well, it was real fiction, and yeah. He said everything he was saying about history was true, but nothing could be further from the truth. He got an entire generation of people to think that Constantine had put together a Bible based on his political power grab, and people believed it, and they still believe it today, 25 mm-hmm. years later. But it's absurd. It is absurd. So most of what people believe about the assembling of the New Testament is wrong. I mean, the popular level, you know, community college understanding of the canon and the Council of Nicaea is just not right at all. So the Gnostic Gospels were written generations.
0: You know, one of the things that I think is so interesting is I studied the Council of Nicaea really carefully because I had to write a paper about it last year, an article for a journal. There's not one word said at the Council of Nicaea about the canon of Scripture. Not
1: correct.
0: One word.
1: Correct.
0: That's just so bizarre to me that people believe that. So go on with what you're saying.
1: Well,
0: so.
1: I was just saying Dan Brown made his whole book. That was the premise of the book, that the whole idea of a divine, risen, glorified Savior came out of the 4th century at the Council of Nicaea because Constantine was trying to consolidate power in his Roman Empire. It's ridiculous. It is absolutely absurd. So that's the one thing that people have believed that has completely thrown their idea of a canon and which books should be in the New Testament out of sync. The other one came many, many years later, 450 years ago, at the Council of Trent, which is simply that edition of those books that are known as the Apocrypha, which was all a part of a dispute regarding the collection of monies for getting people out of purgatory. And that's another story. Those were books that were always read to understand what went on during the intertestamental period, but they were never considered on par with Scripture until the political debate regarding the Reformation and the Counter-Reformation at the Council of Trent. So those two things, if you take those out of the mix and you say, okay, let's just understand how the Apocrypha came to be substantiated by the Roman Catholic Church 450 years ago, or this silly story back in 2003 that caught popular imagination, you really don't have a lot of debate about the canon. You really don't. I mean, mm-hmm. the Pseudepigrapha and the Enoch and all the rest, just because it started to get published and put on shelves at Barnes & Noble and people started asking questions about it, really was never understood in history in any real way, in any serious way, by any serious scholar as part of the New Testament or the Old Testament. So we don't have the big debates that people kind of conjure up in their minds as being big debates regarding the canon.
0: Mm-hmm. The great test of canonicity is inspiration. The books of the New Testament were immediately received as inspired or God-breathed text, and they were received by the church immediately. And there were some discussions that followed later on that might have brought up, is this one, like, for example, later on, Luther questioned James because he didn't know how to harmonize it well with Romans and Galatians. But those harmonizations are clear, and it's easy to do. But it's just because Luther was kind of annoyed at James. That's, I think, why he questioned it.
1: I agree with that.
0: That is kind of a strange thing. But the authority of the Word of God, the early church accepted the New Testament immediately as the inspired Word of God. I think that that's so crucial. Now, we're going to talk about, we have some mailbag questions about the Word of God. If you have a question about the Word of God, this is the time to call 877-548-3675. We can get that pulled in for the last segment, but we have a segment coming up with mailbag questions that people have sent in about the Bible, Mike. So we're going to wait for Eva to come in and ask those. But I was wondering if you've noticed that there are questions about the Old Testament canon as well.
1: Yes. Well, the Old Testament canon is a little bit easier for us to deal with because the propagation and copying of the Old Testament was done by professional scribes. Oh. And I think that's a lot easier for us to deal with than the way that the multiplication took place in the New Testament and those copies of the New Testament books went in every direction so quickly.
0: Yep. Well, we're going to come back and talk with Eva about the mailbag and Mike, and we'll be answering those questions. Stay with us. This is Open Line with Michael Radelnik. Be right back.
6: Fight. 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Hello, I'm Chuck Swindoll. Those are the exhortations the Apostle Paul wrote to his friend and disciple, Timothy. He says this in 1 Timothy 1, 18 and 19. This command I entrust to you, Timothy, my son. Fight the good fight, keeping faith and a good conscience. Says it pretty strongly, fight. Why was Paul's admonition that strong? 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
8: Prayer is a flashlight into the unknown. I'm Chris Fabry. 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Thank you for using this ministry to introduce people to the unstoppable gospel. Thanks for what you've done, what you're doing, and what you're going to do. And we ask that you meet the financial needs for us to continue. In the name of Jesus, amen. Thanks for continuing to pray for Fall Share.
9: In the book of Proverbs, we read that every wise woman builds her house, but with her own hands, the foolish one tears hers down. Ladies, let's look at some actions that build or tear down. Is your behavior with men discreet and chaste?
24: For this is the will of God, that you should abstain from sexual immorality, that no one should take advantage of and defraud his brother.
9: Or are you aggressive and flirtatious? 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
1: 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And dragging the FEBC mailbag in right now is Eva Rydelnik. I'm glad that that's Eva's here with that. And she's got questions special for you.
2: Yeah, I've got a special section of the mailbag.
1: Yeah, but wait, I do want to say, I haven't mentioned, my name is Michael Rydelnik, and my guest now is Mike Fabares, who's written a book, The Bible, A Book Like No Other.
2: I love that book.
1: That's two of us. 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
2: Hold it up and show them how cool it looks.
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2: But if it goes on a reel, they'll get to see
1: it. 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There are reels from OpenLine, so if you want to see that, there you go. The Bible, A Book Like No Other. 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You can give there, and we'll send you a copy of The Bible, A Book Like No Other, as our thank you. Okay, are we set?
2: I am so ready with a good question for you guys. Joanne from Ohio, who listens in WCRF, asks, what do you think of the book of Enoch? And where in Scripture is the prophecy that Jude speaks of in his short book? And she, the verse, of course, is, yet Michael the archangel, when he was disputing with the devil in a debate about Moses' body, did not dare bring an abusive condemnation against him, but said, the Lord rebuke you.
1: That's actually from the Assumption of Moses.
2: And Enoch, in the seventh generation from Adam, prophesied about
1: them.
2: There we go. Look, the Lord comes with thousands of his holy ones to execute judgment on all, to convict them of all their ungodly acts that they have done in an ungodly way, and of all the harsh things ungodly sinners have said against him. So where is the scripture that Jude is quoting?
3: Well, he is quoting that from something we know of today as the Book of Enoch, which is very important that we understand was not written by Enoch, because Enoch, you'll remember, goes all the way back to Genesis chapter 5, which is all the way back to the father of Methuselah. So we're dealing with someone so far back in the biblical story. And of course, our best scholarship says that this particular book, the Book of Enoch, is really a set of books that came over a series of actually centuries. They're a collection of books, and we have them in fragments in different languages. Some were found among the Dead Sea Scrolls. Some even spilled into the Christian era. But they, you can go to Barnes & Noble, you can find a copy of what we know of as First Enoch, and you can read some very interesting things. But as soon as you open up the Book of Enoch, you need to understand it's what we call a pseudepigraphal book, in that the pseudo means false, pigrapha means writing. It's a book that is claimed to be written by Enoch, but is not written by Enoch. So right out of the gate, we should say, okay, that's not a book written by Enoch, but it claims to be. Now, as soon as you start reading it, you'll find out there's very different sections in the Book of Enoch. Now, when Jude quotes it, that's what elevates it in people's minds. And people think, well, maybe I should pay attention to the Book of Enoch because it's quoted by Jude, and Jude is a God-breathed book. And you're right, Jude is a God-breathed book. And so the Apostle Paul, in quoting the philosophers, the Epicurean philosophers in Acts 17, is preaching the gospel, and he's preaching as an apostle. He's preaching with the authority of Christ there. But it does

0: doesn't mean that everything that he quotes is now giving credence to everything that those Epicurean philosophers said, or the Stoic philosophers said, or the poets that he quotes say. That's not what we do in Scripture any more than when you listen to your preacher quote the LA Times as some statistic, and then you think, oh, the LA Times is now God-breathed. You don't do that. And we don't do that with the Book of Enoch. And all you'd have to do is really read it, and you'd recognize that some things are very fanciful interpretations of the Book of Genesis. Some things are just crazy interpretations of the stars and the, you know, astronomical things that are going on in our universe and dreams, and just it's really a fanciful journey through a lot of different things that I think you'll know immediately. This does not sound like the Book of Ephesians or the Book of Romans or the Book of Galatians. So you shouldn't give it much credence. You should just know that Jude was tapping into a statement that is true, that there is judgment coming, and it's something that he quotes because his hearers that are going to read his are going to have this letter read to them in the church. They're going to know that reference because it was familiar in the intertestamental period, and he's quoting it just like your pastor enlists things that the audience knows, and it's a helpful rhetorical device to quote things that people are familiar with.
1: It's sort of like Paul writing in Titus 1 when he says, he quotes Epimenides, he says, Cretans are always liars. Well, he's actually saying that's what they say about themselves. He says one of their own philosophers say Cretans are always liars. Doesn't mean we're going to get Epimenides, I guess you say it, and put all his works into the Bible. Because that's the idea. But there's a follow-up question about that.
2: Yeah,
1: this is what I'm wondering about.
2: Here's another one from similar. Brian in Indiana, who listens on WGNR, asks, what is your take on the supposed Ethiopian Bible?
1: Now, the Ethiopian Bible is popular now because it has the Book of Enoch in it. But here's my question. Why is it all of a sudden that people are so consumed with these books like the Ethiopian Bible and Enoch? So that's my follow-up. What do you think? What's your take on the Ethiopian Bible? But why are people so enamored of these?
0: Well, I think anything that is going to broaden and dilute the 66 books of the Bible is very interesting, going back to our previous discussion about the Da Vinci Code. If we can start talking about the Gnostic Gospels and take an interest in that and start to talk about maybe Jesus was just a normal married guy and he wasn't really the Son of God, that's kind of an interesting thing. And so it is with the Ethiopian canon, which is probably the broadest group of religious writings that's ever been assembled and called sacred. I mean, they've thrown everything that they can in the Ethiopian canon, including everything you'll find in the Roman Catholic, Apocrypha, everything that you'll find in what, we are calling the Eastern Orthodox canon, like Psalm 151, the Prayer of Manassas, 3rd and 4th Maccabees. And then what we're talking about here is the Ethiopian inclusion of Enoch, and then some other books as well that you're not going to find anywhere else. And then a fourth category, I'm not even familiar with what those books would be, but they everything you can possibly think of and probably never heard of are put into the Ethiopian canon. And I'd have to do more study to even see why some of these things were put in. But I don't know of any broader canon than the Ethiopian canon. And I just think people love to say, well, maybe these are really the sources I had to go to because I'm really struggling with what it says in Matthew chapter 19. So maybe I got other books to dilute the power of, maybe I don't want to obey that particular passage.
2: Yeah. So what you're saying is don't waste your time on the Ethiopian canon. Stick to the real Bible.
1: Yeah, that would be a good thing. Yeah,
0: that'd be great. And here's what I often say to people, because whether it's the Pseudepigrapha or the Old Testament Apocrypha or the New Testament Apocrypha, whatever it is, read a little bit of it just to see that it doesn't even read anything close to what you might expect. If mm-hmm. you're thinking, oh, it's going to read like the book of Romans or it's going to read like the book of John, it doesn't, right? This is the Gnostic gospel. Read three pages of it and you'll say, okay, this isn't going to get me anywhere in trying to understand the truth of Christ, the truth of God, the truth of my own sin problem. It's not going to. It doesn't read, as you said, Mike, to understand that this is a God-breathed book. It's so easy to discern that you don't you'll set it aside immediately.
1: Yeah, you know, I think the last mailbag, first hour, someone wrote in about conspiracy theories, and I actually think we are very prone in our culture in our day to conspiracy theories. And there's this great conspiracy theory going around that the scriptures, like Constantine or others, that there was a conspiracy to keep the real books out, and that now we have access to the other books, which are also true. And I think it's just this skeptical conspiracy mindset that does it. Okay, I have a question that someone called in that Eva's not going to read. I'm going to read it, but I think it's, and we have about a minute to answer it, so I'll just turn it over to you, Pastor Mike. This person, Michelle in Illinois on WDLM, says that her family don't know the Lord, and last month her granddaughter started reading the Bible and want to know the best translation for her as someone who is seeking God but not yet a follower of Jesus.
0: Well, any good conservative evangelical translation would work, and if you don't know where to start, if you go to a good church, I would use whatever translation your pastor is preaching from, if they believe in the authority of Scripture. But I preach from an English Standard Version. A lot of churches are teaching from a Christian Standard Version or a New International Version or a New American Standard Version. Or there's so many great versions out there. I don't mm-hmm. think it's going to be a hard choice. If you go to a church that has a high view of Scripture and just say, hey, pastor, what are you preaching from every week? What's the Bible you use? Just use that Bible and, just read from it. Read from it every day. Study it. Yeah. Memorize it. Meditate on it.
1: That's it. Start reading it and ask God to open our eyes. If you seek me, you'll find me. That's what you tell your granddaughter. And he'll open your eyes to understand it. We'll be back with more questions for Dr. Mike Fabares. That was Eva Rajelnik with the mailbag. I'm Michael Rajelnik. Stay with us. This is Open Line on Moody Radio.
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1: to Open Line. I'm Michael Rydelnik. Joining me for this hour has been our guest, Dr. Mike Fabares. He'll stay with us for this last segment. He's the author of a book, The Bible, A Book Like No Other. It is a great book. It's one that you need. And we'd love to send you a copy. If you send a gift of any size to Open Line, we'll send it to you as a thank you. If you'd like to give, call. I don't usually mention this over and over, but because we have this guest, I want you to be able to get this book that we're talking about. If you would like to give, call 888-644-7122. I do want to thank Chosen People Ministries, one of our partners, because they are offering a free Messianic Jewish calendar for the Hebrew year 5787. It is a terrific calendar. It's unusual. What they have is they have a campaign called I Found Shalom with the brief testimonies of Jewish people who have come to faith. I just did when it was released in August, the I Found Shalom testimonies. What they've done is they've taken 12 faith stories of Jewish people who have come to know the Messiah. They tell the story, why they had difficulty with believing in Jesus, how they were finally convinced. It will equip you to share your faith with Jewish people if you read this this calendar, but also it's a great calendar to pass on to a Jewish friend. It's a Jewish calendar, so it starts in September. It's yours. All you have to do is go to openlineradio.org, and you'll see a link that says a free gift from Chosen People Ministries. Click on that. It will take you to a page where you can sign up for your own copy of the I Found Shalom Messianic Jewish Calendar. Well, Pastor Mike, I think that there's a question here that a caller has, and then I have another question from someone that wrote in. So let's talk to Joe in Indianapolis, Indiana, listening on WGNR. Welcome, Joe. How can we help you?
5: Thank you, gentlemen. Thanks for taking my call, and I really appreciate your ministry. So my question is, how would you advise I address the question that it's the Catholic Church that wrote or put together the Bible?
0: Yeah, I would say they didn't. I mean, I know that the Catholic Church will say, they say two things that are quite disturbing. Number one, that they're the mother of the canon. Protestants were really clear to say, no, the church is not the mother of the canon, right? The canon is the mother of the church. And that's a very important philosophical turn, that the church is not, right, producing the canon or sitting over the canon, but the canon sits over the church. We have no authority over the Bible. The Roman Catholic Church also says it is one of three authorities over the people of God. In other words, they'll say the magisterium of the church, the tradition of the church, and the word of God, the written word of God, are all three, all legs of authority over the people of God. And so they're all equal, and you can't have one without the other. Protestants say, and famously, they believe in sola scriptura, and that the scripture is the sole authority and the final arbiter of truth over what we believe and practice. Therefore, it's a completely different view of scripture. We recognize the authority of scripture as Protestant evangelicals. The Roman Catholic Church says, no, we'll tell you what is scripture, and then we'll tell you how to interpret and understand scripture, and then what we've done in the past, that also stands as an authority as to what is true. So those three things together, they all say it very clearly in the Catechism of the Catholic Church. You cannot have one without the other. And that's very different than how we Protestants would say. No, it makes much more logical sense to say the scripture is God's breathed word. It is authoritative, and it sits over us. We submit to it, and we understand it as God's written word.
1: Mm-hmm. This is one of the things that I want to say, that I still appreciate that now, for many years, my Catholic friends were not encouraged to read the Bible. I'm really glad that the Catholic Church is back to encouraging people to read the Bible. And one of the things that happens is that very often people will read the Bible, and because they read the Bible, they come to believe that Jesus is not only the Son of God, the Messiah, but that he is the Redeemer, that he died for our sins and rose again. It's only by God's grace through faith that we can experience his forgiveness. And I am grateful for every person, whatever tradition they're from, that comes to that conviction. But I agree with you that it's the Bible, sola scriptura, that's our authority, and not the church over the... That's very important what Pastor Mike was saying there, Joe. Okay?
5: Okay, thank you very much. I appreciate it.
1: Appreciate it. Okay, here's what someone wrote in. This is, you wouldn't know it, but it's a textual criticism question. Michael from Florida on WKES wrote in and said, the Bible warns us not to add or take away from the word. Are we going against God's warning by saying the following at the end of the Lord's Prayer? For yours is the kingdom and the power and the glory forever. So,
0: yeah.
1: What do you want to say about that?
0: Well, you use the word textual criticism just so that everyone understands, right? Textual criticism is just us trying to make sure that whatever we have in our English Bibles is a translation of, in this case, the New Testament Greek text that was actually written. In this case, in Matthew, as we read the Lord's Prayer, what was originally written there recording the words of Christ? Was that phrase there or not? And the problem is the standard English version that everyone was used to since 1611, right? It added that phrase in the text, which came from Erasmus's New Testament Greek in the 1500s. And everyone was used to that being there. Well, the question is, was it really there? Because he used some late Byzantine manuscripts to put that text, that Greek text together. Mm-hmm. And later scholarship realized, no, that really wasn't there. That was added later. Therefore, modern translations have said, no, we want to make sure we put in what Matthew actually wrote. And therefore, they said, no, we can't have that in there because that's not what Matthew wrote. Therefore,
1: they put it in brackets, you know?
0: They'll put it in brackets. Many of them put it in brackets. But the question isn't, did we take it away? Well, you took it away if you're taking a snapshot, right, from 1611. But really what we care about is what happened, what was written in the middle of the first century. That's where we need to make sure we're not adding or taking away, not based on what we have from an English Bible from our grandparents.
1: Yeah. Now, although I have to say this, that if a person prays and they say, for yours is the kingdom and the power and the glory, I don't think God's going to get mad. That may not have been in the original text, but it's not untrue. God, that is true of God. The kingdom belongs to God, and all power belongs to God, and all glory belongs to God. So if you're saying it and you're thinking, well, that's not in Scripture, that's okay. Relax. We have a God who's easy to please, is honoring him. So you don't have to be upset about that, but probably not in the original text of Scripture. Well, thank you so much for joining me, Pastor Mike Fabares. That was just great. I really want to encourage people. This book is a great book, The Bible, a book like no other. And thank you to the staff there, Omar, Lisa, Eva, everyone for joining me in helping out with the program today. Grateful for all that they do. 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
10: We have a dramatic story of survival coming up on today's First Person with Wayne Shepherd. Guest Cheryl Steele Tinsley tells of a wilderness trip that encountered a freak summer storm and claimed the lives of three young guides. Cheryl, the only survivor, will join Wayne in conversation. 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
11: 25 years ago today, a nation came to a grinding halt, eyes transfixed by live video from New York City and the horror of the Twin Towers collapsing, killing 2,606 people. Two other flights were hijacked that day, one crashing into the Pentagon, the other into a field. Many lives were lost. Many heroes stepped forward. And the ripples of 9/11 would touch every corner of the globe, from airport security to global trade and outright war in the Middle East. 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
11: 25 years ago today, a nation came to a grinding halt, eyes transfixed by live video from New York City and the horror of the Twin Towers collapsing, killing 2,606 people. Two other flights were hijacked that day, one crashing into the Pentagon, the other into a field. Many lives were lost. Many heroes stepped forward. And the ripples of 9/11 would touch every corner of the globe, from airport security to global trade and outright war in the Middle East. Yet for many, the memory of 9/11 is and always will be deeply personal. Those who lost a husband or a wife, a son, a daughter, a grandparent, each loss irreplaceable. It's right to honor their memories and to remind ourselves that this broken world is not without hope. And so, with eyes of faith, we look to Jesus. I'm David Wolin at haventoday.org.
15: Oswald Chambers said, "Prayer does not fit us for the greater work. 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This is Janet Parshall, host of In the Market with Janet Parshall. And as you know, our fall share event is nearly here. So let's pray. 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So we thank you in advance for what you will do. Amen. Thank you, friends, for praying. But don't stop. Keep praying for share. And thank you so much.
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20: Well, this is Ed Stetzer Live, and I'm Ed Stetzer, your host this every Saturday at this time. I serve as the Dean of the Talbot School of Theology at Biola University and pastor at my own church called Mariners Church, and I love being your radio host this every Saturday here on Ed Stetzer Live. We have important conversations about really kind of important questions, important things on the journey, our own, what it means to live on mission, and also kind of how to navigate some of the difficult things in life that are just out there that we just face at times. That's what we're going to talk about today. Because the reality is, you know, we all carry some struggles. We've all got some wounds. Nobody gets through a broken world without some brokenness. Sometimes that's things we've done. Sometimes that's things that have been done to us. Sometimes it's just stuff that happens in the brokenness of the world in and all around us. Now, you know, we can ignore it. We can just, you know, put our head down, you know, set our face like flint and just kind of move on for it. But what we're going to talk about today is, what if God doesn't want us to, what if it's not the Lord's intent or desire that we just ignore or press through or pretend it's not there? What if God wants to do something specific with the wounds and the challenges and more. So that's what we're going to talk about today. And so I don't know, maybe a heavy topic, but probably a topic that, you know, it's one of those things. I was talking to my pastor, Eric Geiger, and we were talking about suffering, and says, man, when you talk about suffering, man, everyone has, it's a common reality for people to experience. And so that's what we're going to talk about today. And we've got a guest who's going to talk about it with us and sort of unpack it with us. And he happens to be a very good friend of mine. There's a handful of people that I texted back when I was in the hospital. He's one of the people that I texted back when I was in the hospital. He's a wonderful friend and a pastor. And I preach sometimes at his church. And just this week, I was at Biola University. And this we're not supposed to say kids, they're college students. This college student comes up to me, this young lady, I think she was on, there was a group picture and she came out of it and she came up and said, do you know Pastor Derwin Gray? And I said, I do. And she said, and I go to his church. And of course, his church is in functionally Charlotte, but it's in South Carolina. And so I love the fact that first thing she wanted to do is to say, I think my pastor is awesome. So let me tell you about Derwin Gray. He's the lead pastor of Transformation Church in South Carolina. He played professional football in the NFL. He talks about it a lot. So when I go speak at the church, I always work in a joke. And I say, do you guys know that Derwin used to play football? And everyone thinks that's pretty funny because he uses a lot of football examples. He played 5 years with the Indianapolis Colts, 1 year with the Carolina Panthers. In addition to his role at Transformation Church, he speaks at conferences like all over. And he's the author of several books. And if you go to edstetzerlive.com, we've listed his bio and all the books, but also, you have a link right to get the book. It's Time to Heal. And so that's the book we're going to talk about today is It's Time to Heal. Derwin, that was the longest introduction ever. How are you doing, brother?
2: I'm doing good, man. I'm doing real good. It is good to hear your voice and it's good to see your recovery. And I know you're still fighting through some things, but man, we have been praying for you. Your voice sounds smooth as always.
20: What folks don't know, well, because I probably haven't said anything, is that I was supposed to preach for you this summer, and of course, yes. I couldn't do it, couldn't pull it off, and so I actually had two Sundays I was supposed to preach and I had to cancel, and that was hard to do, man. It was hard to do, and you know, still canceling things, believe it or not. So I was supposed to preach at a church and I had to cancel it. Just, you know, depends how the legs are working that day, but which is timely for our conversation, might I add, timely for our conversation. Now I'm kind of, Derwin and I are good friends and I really like what he writes. So if Derwin has a book out, we kind of have a standard invitation for Derwin to come on the program. But in this case, boy, it's kind of an interesting timing for me personally as well. So I'm excited about this. I'm excited about what the Lord's going to have for me, through our conversation today and for, well, the folks that are listening in as well. So we're going to take your calls, but we're going to jump into the conversations, first. The full title of the book, by the way, is called It's Time to Heal: 4 God-Given Steps to Restore What Life Has Shattered. So this book is out 4 days ago. And so it's just out. You know, I'm trying to explain it. It looks at, you know, I mean, all kind of array of things like burnout and relational difficulties and trauma and more. And you kind of organize it around this acronym, which I don't want to get quite to the acronym yet, but I'm trying to tell you about the book because I think it's kind of interesting. The counselor's corner, you got these, mental health perspectives alongside your kind of, pastoral and theological approach. So it's just good stuff. And so, but I want to start with this. You know, you wrote a book called It's Time to Heal. And usually when someone writes a book, it's something that's inside of them that they got to get out. I know you've experienced suffering. I mean, I'm sure that everyone who's listening to the program today has heard your story, but where you grew up, all those sorts of things. But I mean, you grew up a long time ago, no offense. You grew up a long time ago. Was there something recently in your own life and ministry that made you say, this is the book I need to write now?
2: Absolutely. Absolutely. So what I noticed, Ed, about 8 years ago in counseling people, discipling people, and just in a broader evangelical culture, I started to see people make their wound their identity. In other words, the pain that they went through was not something you grow through and get over. It's almost like a cul-de-sac you continue to circle, and the wound becomes greater than the work of Christ. And then I began to see another aspect of it is a lot of, and I say this with the utmost respect and humility, a lot of Sunday preaching and teaching and even Christian writing is more about what you need to do to please God, how you need to do spiritual disciplines. And it's really an exercise in almost what I call a spiritual narcissism, because it becomes very man-centered instead of Christ-centered. And so, as you know, and I know, union life with Christ, in Christ, that all that beautiful Jesus has done in his humanity is applied to us by grace through faith. We can't improve on that. We can't earn it, but we get to abide and live in that. And so, and then thirdly, I saw a group of people who were like, I don't want to get well, because if I get well, I'm going to be responsible for my life. And so we're not responsible many times for the trauma that happened to us, but we are responsible for healing. And so in the autobiography of my own life, I have seen God not only justify me by grace, declare me righteous, but I've also seen him take the broken fragments of my life, which we call sanctification, and make me whole, help me to forgive, help me to get past my help me to get past my trauma. And you probably don't remember this, but you and I were in Seoul, South Korea a couple of years ago, and both of us was talking about how we grew up and what we went through. And you introduced me to a term called post-traumatic growth. And post-traumatic growth is this: the wounds that we accumulate become places where wisdom and strength and resiliency develop. And it's like a superpower. You get stronger. And so what I'm trying to do, and it's time to heal, is combine not only the beauty of our union life in Christ, but I'm using neuroscience as well with autobiographical stories and other stories of transformation, because we're going to pass something down. Why not pass down healing? Why not pass down blessing? Let's stop passing down the hurt when Jesus is extending his nail-pierced hands to us, saying, I not only can get you ready for heaven, but I can bring heaven to earth through you if you let me.
20: Yeah, it's so good. You know, and I didn't expect you to. I can't believe you remembered our conversation. But that post-traumatic growth is, I mean, we sort of like know this. And we look at it as Christians, really like Corrie ten Boom. She was imprisoned. And then, you know, just the trauma lets you devote herself to life world of ministry, or John Erickson Tada. I got to tell you, I've been reading John Erickson Tada. She's, you know, because I'm now, there's never a time when I'm not in pain. When if I'm awake, I'm in pain. I get to sort of lean in on some of her. She's in pain all day and all night. And really just to see how in the midst of that, you know, the Lord used that. So post-traumatic growth, man, it doesn't mean you're grateful for what happened. It means the wound doesn't get the final word. It's so funny. That was a brief conversation we had there. And again, you can tell we're friends. We've been to Korea together. I preach for him, et cetera, et cetera. We're going to open this up for your calls. I want you to be able to join in and into the conversation as we go through it together. Our phone number to join in, and again, you just call, maybe got a question about how you're walking through something. It's 877-548-3675. That's 877-548-3675. Okay. So I just have a few more questions, and we'll open it up to the calls as well. Of course, remember, the book's just out. So if you're interested in this is the time to grab a hold of this as well. You know, I think that Christians sort of think, maybe not all Christians think this, but sometimes Christians think, if I really trust Jesus, I shouldn't be struggling with the wounds of my past. Can somebody be genuinely transformed by Christ and still carry deep emotional pain?
2: Absolutely. Absolutely. And I think that that's one of the misnomers of poor gospel preaching, is that we think somehow in a broken world, we're not going to continue to wrestle with brokenness. The way I like to say it is, we become children in God's kingdom in an instant, but it takes a lifetime of grace to become that adult in Christ. And so, you know, so for example, I didn't grow up in the church. I came to faith through one of my teammates. He shared Christ with me for 5 years. August 2nd, 1997, Jesus was the most beautiful thing I'd ever seen. His grace overwhelmed me, and I knew that I was loved. Oh, man. But here's what happened, Ed. I didn't realize how insecure I was. His love was like a flashlight to show me places of darkness that he wanted to add light to. I didn't realize how much bitterness and unforgiveness I had towards my father who abandoned me. And unforgiveness causes high blood pressure, anxiety, depression. And so forgiveness is not just for the person you forgive. It's actually for you. And so working through this, it is, you're okay if you're struggling in life. There would be no struggle in a new heaven and new earth. But healing is a continual process of Jesus walking with us. And some of us listening, we have been through some things. And sadly, many of us go to a hiding place instead of, as Colossians 3 says, to hide in Christ. That Jesus is the one person that we can be ultimately vulnerable with. The framework that I give in the book is an acronym called HEAL. And the H stands for honest with God about what happened to you, or honest about what you did, because you cannot heal. God cannot heal what you will not reveal. It's not that God doesn't know. He's waiting for us to be humble to say, here I am in my brokenness. And I think the lie that prevents us from being honest with God is we think that we can approach him and be with him because we have a resume that's worthy. Jesus is our eternal resume that makes us worthy before the Father. So therefore, we can come to him and say, you know, Lord, I had no idea that I'm struggling with intrusive thoughts. I had no idea that I have an addiction because I've been trying to hide my pain for all these years. And God doesn't throw us away. The cross is his forever. God is for us.
20: Okay, we're going to continue our conversation with Dermot Gray. We're going to hear the rest of that acronym and also take your calls. Again, our phone number here is 877-548-3675. I wonder, maybe you've been walking through something, or maybe helping somebody walk through something, and it's like, how do I help them get through this? What does it mean to not ignore my wounds, but address these wounds and look forward to the future together? Again, our number, 877-548-3675.
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24: 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I believe that God is looking for people that want him bad enough. It's about the glory of God, about the purposes of his kingdom to say, here I am, Lord. I will not give up. 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
20: All right, we're back. Ed Stetzer live with my guest, Dr. Derwin Gray, pastor of Transformation Church, but also the author of the book that I'm excited about and we're talking about today. It's called It's Time to Heal. Would you mind, you know, I think it sometimes helps frame things, Derwin, because, you know, I've heard your story. We've shared our stories together. You grew up with a lot of trauma. And so this is not something that you kind of casually look at as someone who's lived an easy life and you got some thoughts about struggle. But just briefly kind of tell a little bit about your story.
2: Yeah, Ed, you know, so I grew up on the west side of San Antonio, Texas. My mom was 17 when I was born. My dad was 19. Both of them struggled with mental health issues, substance abuse issues. I thought it was normal for violence to be all around, the chaos. As a kid, Ed, I would bite my knuckles until they split and bled. I had no idea that was a trauma response. I've seen people get killed, domestic abuse, and we just didn't talk about it. And I also experienced various forms of abuse. And so at age 13, I decided I'm getting out of here. And so growing up in Texas, the reason why I talk about football so much is that in God's providence, you know, he used it like Noah's Ark, man, to get me out of where I was. And football for me, it was more than just a game. It was where I found identity and purpose and mission and validation. And then it helped me escape. People go, why did you go to Brigham Young? Like, you're African-American. Why'd you go there? I'm like, number one, it was the best school that offered me. And number two, it was as far away from San Antonio, Texas as I could go. That doesn't mean I don't love my family, but I had to get out. And so being a professional football player, you automatically believe that you can success your way out of trauma. And so I found myself my third year in the NFL, team captain, beautiful wife. I've got everything, but I'm living with anxiety. We didn't use that word because we didn't know what it meant. But I was so anxious because if I lost my ability as a football player, I lose my identity. The money I sent home didn't fix the dysfunction of my family. It actually made it worse. I didn't know how to love my wife because my past traumas and experiences told me the closer people get to you, they'll hurt you. So don't let them close. And as you know, Ed, when you lock your heart away in a cell, it doesn't make your heart softer. It makes it harder and more cold. And so I found myself in my 20s trying to drown my pain in alcohol. And so when I write about this, I'm writing from a first-hand account that Jesus can heal your emotional wounds. The first wedding I went to was my own at 21. My wife and I have been married for 34 years now. My kids adore me. They're 30 and 26. One is Jeremiah's in his third year of law school at UPenn. So we went from the hood to the Ivy League. My daughter's in Korea. She's at the Ivy League of Korea called Seoul National University. I'm blown away that I'm a pastor of a church. I grew up as a compulsive stutterer, and my stuttering was rooted in my trauma. When I would fly home to Texas in my 20s and early 30s, when the pilot would say, hey, we're getting ready to land over San Antonio, my face right under my eye would just begin to twitch. I didn't know that was a trauma response. My nervous system was lighting up, fight or flight. And so I'm writing not only as a theologian, as a pastor, I'm writing as a patient who met the physician. I'm writing as one who knows Jehovah Rapha, the God who heals. And he's continuing to heal. That's the beauty of sanctification.
20: Yeah, I think, You talk about trauma, and there's a lot of, and you and I both talked about, I think, and it might not have been Korea, but the ACEs test, and how we both score very high on the ACEs test, which is adult child experiences, where certain things happen to you as a child. But there's a lot of trauma language in our culture right now, and you address it. What do you think the church can learn from that conversation, and where should Christians be cautious about simply adopting that conversation? Now, let me say, I want you to answer that question, but let me just also invite people to call. I should do that at the beginning of the segment. 877-548-3675. We're talking about Derwin Gray's new book, It's Time to Heal. We're talking about how do we walk through and have these personal emotional healing, make it through difficult times, get on the other side of it as well. Our phone number, 877-548-3675. We'd love to hear from you with maybe your questions about your situation, someone else's. 877-548-3675. So trauma language, talk to me about it.
2: Yeah, so the first thing is, I never ever want to reduce someone who says I have trauma. Secondly, I think it's very important that we don't just throw around pop psychology. Like, I'll hear people say, well, man, I'm really bipolar. And I'll stop them and say, okay, do you have a real diagnosis? Because if you don't, you need to understand the hell that people are going through. When you say trauma, someone telling you no is not trauma. Trauma is something that happens so deep inside of you that it attaches itself to its nervous system and you're overwhelmed, unable to cope, and echoes remain in your brain and pathways with neuroplasticity. Like, it is a whole bodily experience. And I do feel like we are in a over pop psychology culture right now, where we're throwing out psychological language without really understanding it, and then putting some Jesus pixie dust on top of it. So that's why, in the process of learning how to heal personally and inviting others to learn how to heal, I have professional mental health experts who join me in the book. I have mental health experts who endorse the book, because when I say trauma, this is what I mean, Ed. As a little boy, I was about 6 years old, and there was a loud gunshot in the projects in San Antonio called the Lincoln Courts Housing Projects, and everybody ran outside. And I remember as a little boy, a big crowd, and a man's blood was just draining in a drain down the street. And so now when I see a gun, I have a visceral reaction to it. That's what I'm talking about. Not someone saying, hey, Derwin, no, you can't, but something that's deep inside of you. But the beautiful thing is, I believe emotional regulation is the fruit of the Spirit when you walk in the Spirit. And so we're learning how to take every thought captive. We're learning how to renew our minds. We're learning how to behold Christ. We are learning what our triggers are so they don't triumph over us. We're learning how to take our triggers, our pain, to Jesus. But this is work. And when I mean work, I don't mean working for salvation. I mean intentionally, daily, learning how to heal. God, as you know, Ed, is not a microwave. He works more like a crock pot. And so God is with us in the midst of this. On the cross, he experienced it. But in the resurrection, there is hope. And so we have to be careful about pop psychology, while also affirming, as you and I do, that all truth is God's truth. But as a pastor theologian, I'm always going to lead with the gospel, and particularly our union life in Christ. My hope and my prayer is that people would behold Jesus and what he's done for them in his life, death, and resurrection in such a way that the only thing they can do is say, my life is yours. I have nothing to offer you. Empty hands I bring, simply to the cross I cling.
20: Our union life with Christ, you said that twice now. Not everyone's going to know that phrase. Going to explain that.
2: Yeah, so union life in Christ means this, that Jesus for 33 years lived a sinless life we could never live. Jesus died on the cross as the Lamb of God, substituting for us, raising again, to not only die for us, but to live in us. He gave his life for us, to give his life to us, to live his life through us. And so the Apostle Paul uses over 150 times this phrase, in Christ, or Christ in us, that we are so bound to Jesus. We are so inextricably woven to him that when the Father looks at the Son, he sees us because we are in Christ and Christ is in us. Jesus is our life. We live from the life of another. So union life in Christ means that nothing can separate me from him, and he is my eternal resume to God the Father.
20: Now, I know, like me, you've got questions about, well, how does that spiritual fact help me deal with some of the deep difficulties I've gone through, some of the brokenness in my own life, some of the patterns that maybe I've gotten myself into or things that have happened to me? And that's what we're going to talk about the next half of the show. Our number is 877-548-3675. Again, that's 877-548-3675. In doing our conversation here, I'd like to hear from you. Like, what is it that for you is how you walk through kind of restoring what's been shattered? The full title of Derwin's book is It's Time to Heal, Four God-Given Steps to Restore What Life Has Shattered. Derwin, when we come back, I'm going to ask you a question first, then we're going to go to their questions as well. My question is going to be, you know, what do I do in a situation like this where I'm not sure how much better, if any more, I'm going to get? Could get mostly better, could get all better. It's unlikely. How do I navigate through some of that? That's going to be my first question. Then we're going to go to the calls. 877-548-3675. Again, that's 877-548-3675.
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7: If everybody's saying the same thing, somebody's unnecessary. You need some diversity of thought.
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7: The cool thing is, as we preach the gospel, we're in cars, we're in living rooms, we're in dining rooms, we're at the local coffee shop, as people are just casually stopping by, and we've got to extend Jesus Christ to people.
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20: Ed Stetzer live. Derwin Gray's my guest. I was just talking to him during the break, and we had to cut off because we ran out of time, but we were talking about football because I'm such a sports ball person, my vast knowledge of football. But I did this week, I was hanging out with Nick Foles, who I understand is a big deal in sports ball. And we were doing this Lagos Bible software training stuff. And so I was making football references with Derwin, but that's about all I know. All I know is like the football players that I know, but I think Derwin made it to the NFL, and you know, and I think Foles.

0: kept a brother feeling young, Ed.
1: Okay, I don't need you to give your physical therapy advice, but I will tell you that I do the hip flexors now as part of my regimen. Every time I do, I chuckle around you. Okay, but that goes back to this. So here's the situation. So for those who are joining us who don't know, a lot of our listeners know. About 8 weeks ago, I was hiking 4 weeks. I was hiking 4 miles uphill in San Francisco, and that weekend for our friend Ryan Kwan, I was preaching. And San Francisco, and my legs started giving me trouble. I was having some other symptoms, and turns out I have a rare condition called SDAVF. No one's ever heard of it. Three procedures, one major surgery, spinalectomy, take out parts of my spinal column, and it's not certain. It's unlikely that I will fully recover. It's likely that I will be better than I am now, but it's unlikely that I'll fully recover. It's very unlikely that I'll go backwards. But the point is, I could be on a walker for the rest of my life. I'm in chronic pain. There's not a moment in the day I'm not in pain. I can't do so many things I used to do. So, but in a year from now, it's an unlikely situation, but I could be fully recovered or I could be partly recovered. So, I mean, what advice do you have? And I'd like to go through the rest of your acronym. And help it think of a situation like this. I mean, it's nothing I did. It wasn't because I was overweight or because I lost a lot of weight. It wasn't because I was hiking too much. It's just random background noise. I believe in God's sovereignty, but the world's broken and 5 in a million people get this. So what should I think and how should I process those things? This is your chance to be my pastor.
0: Yeah, man. The first thing, just like I've been texting you since this has been going down, is, man, you are loved. We appreciate you. And we are praying. The one thing that we do know is physical healing is guaranteed because it's called the resurrection. And so there's hope there. And God will take what's in eternity and put it in the present on occasion. And I would say for somebody like you, Ed, you are one of the most brilliant, driven people I've ever seen, like what you've done at Talbot and the way it's grown. I would say the hardest thing for you right now is your Superman. And now you've got to rely on your super God in probably ways you never ever thought was possible. Like most, and you're probably going to get mad at me for saying this, but
1: oh my God, don't say something about being mad at you in front of the radio on 250 outlets across the country.
0: You're probably going to get mad. People don't know you're literally a genius, like not figuratively, literally. And so for somebody to such high capacity, it's hard for you, but I believe God is doing a seasoning in you. And what I mean by that is out of this, God is going to do so much more through you, but there is this season of you trusting and waiting him. And so as I go through the acronym HEAL, H is honest about what happened to you. E is expect pain on the healing journey. Pain causes us to run from God. It can cause us to be mad at God, or it can cause us to rest in God. And when we rest in God, he does a healing work beyond what we can think. The A stands for accept what happened without letting what happened to you have the pen that writes your future. So if someone's gone through some traumatic things, acceptance doesn't mean I've let you off the hook. Acceptance means I believe that God is so good that what you meant to break me with, God is going to make me into someone more powerful with. And it's going to take time, but he's gracious and good. And then the L in the acronym HEAL is live from love, not for love. And if I could just marinate here for a moment. So many of us, even us evangelicals, were saved by grace through faith. There is still this tendency to think, if I do this, God will love me more. And I think in our pain, in our healing, God goes, no. I love you at your worst, but while we were yet sinners, Christ died for us. That the love of God is revealed in a bloody cross and an empty tomb. And the more we soak ourselves in how much

0: He loves us. And this requires preaching to ourselves, talking to ourselves. And what we're doing when we're doing that, Ed, is we are literally changing the structure of our brains. It's called neuroplasticity from the world of neuroscience. The Apostle Paul called to be transformed by the renewal of your mind. That's why he said, take every thought captive. That's why he said, set your mind on things above. The scene of the crime is your mind. And God wants to flood our imaginations with the beauty of his love for us. So that's what I would say. And then I would get you in a headlock.
1: Yes, you would. Don't do that right now, brother. Don't do that right now. All right. I need to let other people ask questions, but just one more quick one for me. So what does it look like then for someone to name, as you talk about, name and be honest about their pain without becoming defined by it? You can see why I'm asking, but let's make that question in general.
0: Yeah. So I'll use my own self as an example. At 13, my dad showed up to a basketball game. I hadn't saw him in years. It was in eighth grade. I played terrible. And he came in the locker room and he put his arm up against the wall and he talked to the coach, and heroin tracks went all up and down his arms. The coach and I made eye contact. We looked away. And at that moment, I decided, I hate you. I don't need you. You're an embarrassment. And Ed, I would find myself working out in high school, college, and even the pros saying, I'm going to make it without you. I don't need you. And it wasn't until 1999, I'd been a follower of Jesus for a little bit over a year and a half, and I was writing letters to family and friends about how forgiving God was. And then I heard a voice that said, find your father and forgive him. And the next thing I knew, I was on my office floor, and I was in a puddle of tears, and I was cussing at how much I hated him and how much I didn't need him, and he doesn't deserve me going to find him. And it was like God the Father was like, now you're being honest. I can work with this. And it was like he scooped me up, put me on his lap, said, it's going to be okay, son. And then the next impression I got was this. You're right. Your father does not deserve you finding and forgiving him. But never forget, you didn't deserve my son finding and forgiving you. Go forgive your dad. Yeah. And I forgave my dad and we reconciled. But here's what happened, Ed. My capacity to love people grew. I would not be the husband I am today without that. I would not be the pastor I am today without that. I would not be the father I am today without that. I would not be the friend today, because I live protecting my heart. And now I can just give it away because I know that God will never leave me nor forsake me. So I'm not going to let the pain of the past dictate my future.
1: It's a good word. All right. I promise I'll go to these calls. I'm going to do it right now. I really am. My phone number to call is 877-548-3675. Let's start with Amy. And Amy, I'm having a little difficulty clicking here. So if someone on my team can select Amy. Super. Amy, you're live on the air. Go right ahead with your question or your comment.
2: Hi, I don't have a question, but I felt led by the Spirit to share just really quick. 8 years ago, I lost my husband of almost 20 years, and it was hard, of course, but it was different from losing other family members, because for almost 20 years, my husband and I were a team under God, and I had to learn not only to go through my grief, but also how to be just me again. And I have two verses that really help me every day, sometimes several times a day. I would remember the verse that says, and I can't remember where it's found at the moment. It says, he knoweth our frame. He remembers that we are dust. So he knows. He made us. He created us. He knows we're human. All he wants is for us to bring us everything. Bring it to him and let him have it. The other one is my life verse, Psalm 138:8, that says, the Lord will perfect that which concerns me. And I love that verse. And so every day during my grieving process, I had to completely be honest with myself, become completely raw before my father and just tell him everything. And I would, there were times I would just lay on the bed and just cry and say, God, I'm angry. I am angry that my husband, whom I was supposed to grow old with, left me. and is now with you. I'm angry that he didn't take me with him. I'm angry that I'm now having to deal with this alone. And then the Holy Spirit would remind me, but you're not alone. But every day, it didn't matter what I was feeling. I was completely honest. If I felt lonely, I would tell him. If I felt sad, I would tell him. The anger was the biggest part. But all through that, I wasn't alone. And I never felt so many times, especially when we grow up knowing about Christ, we grew up in church and Christian education like I did, we sometimes forget that he was here for 33 years. He went through every single, he lost loved ones. He lost Lazarus. And he cried when he found out Lazarus was dead.
1: Yep.
2: So it's not, I'm hoping that sharing my experience of being completely open and honest with our Father will help someone else who's grieving. And you can grieve. It could be about anything. It could be the loss of a job. It could be the loss of a pet. It could be the loss. It doesn't matter. Grief is grief. And just whomever you are out there, if you're listening, please just be honest with yourself. Lay yourself open before our Heavenly Father, because I promise you it will go. I'm not going to say it'll go a lot better, but the process of healing will become lighter. It won't be so heavy, and you won't feel stuck. You won't feel stuck like, I'm never going to get out of this. If you lean on him completely and totally, he will bring you through it. And yes, I still,
1: thank you, Amy. Amy, I'm coming up on a time break. I apologize. We're going to run out of time.
2: Thank you for talking about this.
1: Thank you. And I want to give you a copy of the book. So if you'll hold on the line too, we're going to give you a copy of It's Time to Heal, 4 God-Given Steps to Restore What Life Has Shattered. I'm so glad you called in to share. Amy, we're running out of time on that segment. I want to get you on the other side, kind of comment and respond. Again, the book is It's Time to Heal, 4 God-Given Steps to Restore What Life Has Shattered. Our phone number, one last time for one last segment, 877-548-3675.
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5: Oswald Chambers said, prayer does not fit us for the greater work. Prayer is the greater work. Hi, friends. This is Janet Parshall, host of In the Market with Janet Parshall. And as you know, our Fall Share event is nearly here. So let's pray. Lord, we invite you to work in a mighty way at Share. We want the unstoppable gospel to be heard loud and clear every day on Moody Radio. So we thank you in advance for what you will do. Amen. Thank you, friends, for praying. But don't stop. Keep praying for Share. And thank you so much.
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1: All right, we're back. We're talking to Dorman Gray. His book is It's a Time to Heal, 4 God-Given Steps to Restore What Life Has Shattered. Amy just kind of shared a testimony with some scripture and all, how she walked through that as well. What word of exhortation would you give Amy? I think she's off the line because we gave her a copy of your book, and now she's listening. Go ahead.
0: Yeah, the first thing I would say is that Amy embodies Matthew 5:4, blessed are those who mourn, for they will be comforted. I think she went through all the ranges of emotion, from anger to sadness to some disappointment, but yet faithfulness to a God who's faithful to her. And I love the fact that she said that she was honest. God is big enough to handle our honesty, and he can only heal the true version of us. And what I mean by that is this, is we come to him in an honest way saying, here's what's happening. This is my disappointment. Help me to trust you with this pain. And so what an incredible testimony.
1: Yeah, super good. Well, we got several calls to go in, and I don't know what that just was. We got several calls to go in, and we need to make it a lightning round, though, so we can get as many calls as we can. So for callers, I want you to jump right to the point, and then, Derwin, just give us a word as we go. Let's go to Raj in Oklahoma. Raj, you're live on there. Go right ahead.
8: At such an elite level, what's the one principle that you learned by playing in the NFL that you found the most practical in life, not necessarily playing the game, but the principle that you thought you learned the most by playing at such an elite level?
1: Good word. Let's give you a copy, Raj, a copy of It's Time to Heal. And what do you think, Derwin?
0: I would say the one thing that I learned that has helped me the most is this. Understand the details. Leave no stone unturned. You have to have incredible intentionality in your imagination. You have to see yourself making plays in the game. And then you've got to practice the details in studying game film. And so what we would say is this, leave no stone unturned and live with intentionality.
1: All right, let's go to, are we ready to go to Rose, team? I'm going to go to Rose. Nope, it didn't work. Okay, so let's go to Debbie. Debbie, you're live on the air. Go right ahead with your question and your comment. Okay, Debbie, we're going to come back to you. You got to turn off your radio, Debbie, so you can grab the line here as well. And let's go to let's see. You got to put Rose on hold. We're almost there. All right, let's go to Savannah in South Carolina. Savannah, you're live on the air. Go right ahead.
9: So I believe what he's saying for trauma and stuff, but I've been struggling because twice I was injured by spiritually and emotionally by pastors in my church that I served for. So I just don't know what, like, I question everything. Everything I study, everything I read.
1: No, I think that's, let me just say something. I think that's completely reasonable. And I'm going to have Derwin address it, but if you'll stay in the line too, we're going to give you a copy of It's Time to Heal, for God-given steps to restore what life has shattered. I mean, in this case, some of the shattering came from the church, came from pastors. Derwin, how might she navigate this?
0: Well, the first thing is, if she would allow me, I would give her a hug, and I would cry with her, and I would weep with her. Because like you, Ed, we have a passion for Jesus, and thus we have a passion for Jesus' sheep, his people, and we want them to be treated fairly. And so her response is not something to be ashamed of. It's wisdom. It's discernment. And if she doesn't feel safe with healing, from pastors, then please see a professional therapist and get the help that you need. The thing that trauma does is often it makes you feel like you're less than. It makes you feel like you're unworthy. And what I would say to my sister is, Jesus forever declared your worth by going to the cross for you. God thought so much of you and his desire to be with you that he would send his son to be your sacrifice so that you would know how much he loves you. And so have wisdom, have discernment. But please continue your healing journey. And that may look like getting professional help outside of a local church context. Ed and I both know hundreds of incredibly godly pastors. But sadly, there are many wolves in sheep's clothing. And I'm sorry that you've experienced that. It really breaks my heart.
1: We've got a minute and a half left in the whole show, so let's try to squeeze in one more call. Rose, jump right in, please.
10: Hi. I've just had a lot of loss in my family, or within myself. My firstborn, second, and third, I've lost, and a husband. So at 66 years old, it's just so much to bear. I am close to the Lord, and He does carry me through every day. But I still feel broken. I feel lost sometimes. It's not always, but it is sometimes. Family doesn't reach out. I feel like I'm all alone in this situation. It's like I have cooties or something. Nobody wants to, we don't know what to say to her. So, you know, I attach myself directly to the Lord. He's the only one I talk to all the time.
1: Rose, I want to get you to hold on too, because we want to get you a copy of the book. But also, Derwin, got about 30 seconds left. Could you encourage Rose as we close our program?
0: Yeah, Rose, I'm so sorry. God loves you. God is with you. There are people for you as well. And you are worth being loved, and you are treasured by Christ. And He has bottled all of your tears, all of them. He's cried and wept with you.
1: Thank you, Derwin Gray, for being on the program. Thanks for our team there in Chicago. Remember that Ed Stetzer Live is a production of Moody Radio. 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
13: 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For kings and all those in authority, that we may live peaceful lives in all godliness and holiness. 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That's 1 Timothy 2:2-4, the Moody Radio verse of the week.
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15: 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Consider this. If I truly believe Teen Mother Choices belongs to God, then I must also believe He has the right to change it. 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
28: 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I'm interested to hear from you, Gary, what you've seen regarding this topic in your own marriage and in the couples that you've counseled. Is this an important issue that we need to tackle?
29: Well, there's no question about it, Chris. Actually, Carolyn and I did not have a lot of struggles with our marriage, to be very honest with you, because neither one of us had any money. And in 2 weeks after we got married, I enrolled in seminary. And so, we were just enough to pay the bills. She was working part-time and I was working part-time. And so money was not, I do remember this. She agreed from the very beginning that she would keep the books, for us, pay the bills and so forth. And about, 3 months into it, she said, "Honey, you think you could do this?" And I said, "Well, I could. Why?" She said, "It hurts my stomach." Because she's having trouble making sure all the bills got paid every month. So I took that over, but I tell you, my counseling, man, this had been one of the major issues through the years with couples. is there differences in terms of how they handle money? And many times, you know, they don't talk about it. And so and this is going to be a good discussion, and this is a great book. It's going to help a lot of people. So I'm excited about our conversation.
0: One of the things I remember about you and Carolyn is that you go to the store or you go shopping and look at things, window shopping, and you'd say, look at all these things we really don't need. We can't afford. Yeah. And wouldn't it be nice if we get it? Well, we don't really need that. You're of one heart and one mind that way, right?
29: Yeah, we were. Yeah. We'd look at it and I'd say, isn't it great that we don't need that? And then she'd look at some and say, isn't it great we don't need that? It was our way. It was our way of processing the idea that you don't have to buy everything you see.
0: right. Or put it on credit, which I'm sure we're going to get to today with our guest, Matt Bell. He's the managing editor at Sound Mind Investing. 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You got to say that right, not Louisville, Louisville. And her featured resource is his book, Starting Strong, Discovering the Good That Money Can Do in Your Marriage. 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
29: Well, Matt, welcome to Building Relationships.
2: Thanks so much, Gary. It's a pleasure to meet you, and it's an honor to be on your program.
29: Well, as I understand it, the parable of the prodigal son had a big influence on your life and how you look at money management. Is that true?
2: Yeah, that's absolutely right. I like to call it my unintentional reenactment of the parable of the prodigal son. Basically, the short version of the story is that when I was in my mid-20s, I inherited about $60,000 from an uncle and had no idea he was planning to leave me any money. So it was this great surprise, wonderful gift. And I had good intentions with that money. I thought, this is a once-in-a-lifetime opportunity. I'm going to do something worthwhile. I thought I would create my dream job out of that. And so I like to golf and I like to travel and I was trained as a reporter. So I kind of mixed those 3 things together and came up with a newsletter for people to take golf vacations. And while it lasted, it was amazing. It was everything I dreamed it could be. I was traveling regularly. I was playing these amazing golf courses like Pebble Beach in California and the courses along Spain's Costa del Sol. Never mind the fact that I wasn't attracting very many paid subscribers to this newsletter. I had what seemed like an endless supply of money in the bank. And so I just kept going. But 2 years into that whole experience, I literally woke up one day to the realization that I was in financial trouble. I'd run through the entire 60 and then another $20,000 on credit cards because I was just so blind to what was happening with that money and so acclimated to this amazing life I was living that when the real money ran out, I just kept funding it all on credit cards. And so I was in deep trouble and went from living the life to living in my parents' basement in the small town where I grew up. But God used that in some life-changing ways. I came to faith through that, which would have been plenty to come out of that experience. But I also got really interested in learning about money. I figured anybody who could take 60 and turn it into negative 20 in 2 years' time has a few things to learn. And so I just became a sponge about all things money. And when I became a Christian, I was amazed at how much the Bible teaches on this topic. So the second really good thing to come out of that is it introduced me to my life's work, which I love doing this. I love writing and speaking about biblical money management and helping people learn God's approach to money.
29: Well, it's desperately needed in today's world, that's for sure. Let's look at your own marriage or talk about your own marriage. Did you and your wife begin your marriage on the same page as far as money goes?
2: You know, in some ways, I'd say yes. Temperament-wise, our secondary temperaments are both melancholic, so that kind of works because that's the temperament that really takes to the use of a budget most readily. But in some more evident ways, more visible ways, we were not. It's kind of ironic, and you'll see why in a second here, but when we got married, she was giving a higher percentage of her income. She had more in savings, more in investments. She had a paid off car that was 2 years newer than my paid off car. And so we were kind of in different places financially. And I say it's ironic because I'm 8 years older than she is. So I had plenty of time to get my financial act together. And at the time I was making about 3 times as much as she was making because she was in ministry full time working for Crew and I was in corporate America. So, and yet she was in better shape because she had been doing the right things with money for a long time, whereas I, as I just explained, was living maybe a little bit more of a colorful financial life.
29: I think there are couples that can identify with that. Now, many couples don't talk about finances until they're already in the middle of tension over, you know, money. What are the first conversations you believe every engaged or newly married couple should have about money?
2: Yeah, that's a great question. I think it's, you know, when you're first getting to know somebody, that's not the time to put them under the microscope and find out how much debt they have and how much they have in investments. But as the relationship gets more serious, I think it's important to find out about each other's past, because how we saw our parents deal with money growing up is very influential in how we manage money. Some people do it the same. Some people go in completely the different directions. So I think, and those can be sort of interesting conversations and not too threatening early on. But as the relationship gets more serious, especially as you get engaged and certainly, if possible, before you get married, now I think it's time to get more specific. Now it's time to find out really, you know, where is each person financially? So debt, investments, how much do you earn? I think all that needs to be on the table before you actually say, I do. You just don't want to enter marriage with any big financial surprises.
29: Boy, I run into that in the counseling office where they didn't find out the other one was in debt for $20,000, you know, before they got married. Why didn't you tell me that? You know, wow, goodness. How about you, before you and your wife married, what was the best financial advice and or marriage advice that you two received?
2: Yeah, I love that question because we received some really good financial advice. I mean, I was already working in stewardship ministry at the time when we got married, and I'd gotten out of debt before we got married. But I'll tell you, the pastor who counseled us before we got married gave us some really, really helpful advice that I try to pass along to as many couples as possible. And that is, if you're a two-income couple, if that's what it's going to be true when you get married, live as if you're a one-income household. So because especially if you desire to have one partner stay home with kids, if you're blessed with children, that's going to be so important. It's so hard to get acclimated to a two-income lifestyle and then go down to one. That's really tough for a lot of people to do. But if you never get acclimated to that in the first place, it makes it so much easier. So we gave off of both of our incomes. As I said, Jude was in full-time ministry. I was working in corporate America. And so we gave off of both of the incomes, but we bought a condo about 10 months into our marriage. We rented initially, and then we bought a condo. We bought a condo that we could afford on my income alone. Mm. That was really important.
29: Yeah.
2: And other major lifestyle decisions we based on one income. So we were able to bank a lot of her income, anticipating the day, praying for the day that we would have kids and she'd be able to step out of the paid workforce. So we kind of got ahead on some of the savings things. And we enjoyed some margin. We went on some nice trips during that time. Our first child came along 4 years into our marriage. And so we had a chance to do some nice traveling and all. But I'll tell you, it was hugely important to not get acclimated to a lifestyle that required both incomes. That was huge for us. And then the best marriage advice, I think, was to pray together every day. I can't say in 27 years of marriage we've never missed a day, but we have made that a priority, and that's been so helpful in our marriage because, you know, as you know, praying together is a very intimate thing. It's also a kind of a humble thing. You've got to come together with humility to come before God and pray together at the end of the day. That there are some times when we might have some unresolved issue from the day, and if we're not in the best place in our marriage, but we're exhausted and we need to get some sleep, we might pray the Lord's Prayer because that's a little easier. but we will pray, and we have prayed throughout our marriage together.
29: Those are two good pieces of advice. And I would guess that not many couples, unless they've been challenged to this, who are a two-income family, are living on the one income, probably haven't even thought about it.
2: That's absolutely true. Yeah. I've sat across the table from a couple. I still have this vivid memory of the marriage was in trouble because they had gotten acclimated to a two-income lifestyle, two financed cars, a mortgage that required both of those incomes. Just getting used to going out to eat regularly in these two incomes, and then one of them lost their job. And there was not only fear, but there was some anger that I could see in their faces. And so, boy, if a couple will start out their marriage living on one income mostly, that would be a very good thing.
27: 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What does that couple do? 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
5: In 2004, Mel Gibson released his spiritually provocative and graphically violent depiction of Jesus' crucifixion, The Passion of the Christ. The film became the highest-grossing R-rated film of all time until recently. Now, 22 years later, the original film has been remastered and is heading to theaters courtesy of Fathom Events. Mel Gibson's two-part follow-up to The Passion, The Resurrection of the Christ, lands in theaters in 2027 and 28. Actor Jim Caviezel powerfully portrays the final hours before Jesus' death, and the emotional and spiritual weight of completing his calling feels as heavy as the cross he carries. If we were rating the spiritual value of the film alone, it's an unquestionable 5 out of 5. But the violence remains difficult for sensitive audiences. So we're giving The Passion of the Christ a 2.5 out of 5 for family friendliness. Read the full review at PluggedIn.com/radio. I'm Adam Holtz with the Plugged In Movie Review by Focus on the Family.
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29: Matt, you write about the way each person is financially wired. How can understanding the spouse's financial temperament change the way couples communicate?
2: This is huge. I'm fascinated with temperament because temperament is how God has wired us up. So one person's temperament is not good or bad. It's the way God intended for them to be. And yet temperament really impacts so many things, and certainly money, not just money, but certainly how we come at money. And when you discover your temperament, and there's different classification systems out there, but if you just start with the simplest classification system that's out there of the choleric, melancholic, phlegmatic, sanguine, if you just kind of grasp that basic understanding of your wiring, that will explain a lot. And it'll be so helpful because each temperament comes with certain inherent money management strengths and certain inherent money management weaknesses. I think that a lot of the arguments couples get into about money are not really about what it seems like they're about. They're a clash of temperaments. One person might be more fearful than the other person. One person might be more confident than the other person. And it's not right or wrong, but it's by understanding how God has intentionally designed each person. Now we can start to work from each other's strengths and try to work around each other's weaknesses. So I think temperament is just a endlessly fascinating and endlessly helpful kind of tool in the toolkit.
29: I'm guessing that a lot of our listeners have never even thought about that, how the temperament plays into the decisions we make regarding money. I don't know, just because we often think of temperament and personality differences in other areas. But that's one of the positive things I think about this book. What practical steps can couples take to prevent debt, stress, and different spending habits from becoming long-term problems in the marriage?
2: Well, I'll tell you, as much as I'm a fan of understanding each other's temperaments, which does address some of these different issues that you just mentioned, I also am a huge fan of this very unpopular tool, budget. I prefer to call it a cash flow plan. But I'll tell you, if a couple will put together a cash flow plan, that's this tool that enables them to sort through their financial priorities together, make some decisions about, hey, we have limited amount of money coming into our household. How are we going to prioritize these things? And you know, perhaps, you know, I'd strongly recommend that no debt other than a reasonable mortgage would be a good goal to strive for. It might not be there at the start of the marriage, but that'd be a good goal to strive for. As a couple comes together and uses this tool, they'll see that it's not what they thought it was. You know, there's a lot of dislike of budgets just as people think about it. And yet it's such a tool of freedom, and it's such a tool that fosters teamwork and transparency. And it makes some decisions for you. And if you've decided, hey, together, we're going to prioritize generosity, and we're going to prioritize saving and investing for the future, and we're going to prioritize not taking on debt, and we're going to build a plan around those things. Now that plan becomes this really useful tool because we've decided together, this is how we're going to pursue, how we're going to manage money as a couple together. And that can make some decisions for you, which makes decision-making a lot easier. You could say, you know, we've committed to not carrying debt or to accelerating the payoff of current debt. And so that it doesn't make sense to take the big European vacation this year. We're going to go to, you know, Michigan on the beach for a long weekend. We're going to make some decisions for the good of this plan that we put together through prayer and through conversation.
29: So if you have the plan, then you've got a guideline. That's what I hear you saying.
2: That's right. Yeah, it's a blueprint for how you're going to manage the resources that God has entrusted to you. And so it's just this, you know, people think of a budget as something you go on, you know, like a diet. That's the terminology they use. We can't go out to eat this week and we're on a budget. Yeah, it's not something you go on. It's a tool you use to manage money successfully.
29: Yeah, yeah. Okay, let's say there's a couple listening and she wants to save money for the kids' college education and he wants to go buy a boat. How do they process that?
2: Yeah, well, and there too, that's like decision making in advance. So, you know, as you structure, as you design your blueprint, as you design your cash flow plan, it's about, you know, hopefully it's about generosity first. I think that's a biblical approach to money. Hopefully it's about saving and investing second. That's just really good practical advice. And then it's about spending, and the spending gets further prioritized by essential spending versus discretionary. Now, the boat looks more like discretionary to me. But the college could be, you know, more essential. It has to do with the couple coming together to talk about, look, if we have kids already or if we're blessed with kids in the future, how much of the college expense are we planning to cover? And you can, there's a lot of free online calculators. You can figure out what's reasonable and what does that look like on a monthly basis in order to pursue that goal. But again, discretionary, I think, comes last. And that may not sound like a lot of fun, but look, if you're just out spending anything you want, whenever you want, that's going to be a problem. So for the good of the marriage, the good of managing money in a way that reflects and that honors God, I think we have to prioritize things in order that I talked about it. And like I said, when it comes to spending, it's like, what are the essential expenses? It's the housing payment, it's the grocery payment, it's the utilities and the insurance. And now, what have we got available for discretionary? And when it comes down to that pot of money that's available for discretion, that's vacations, that's things like the boat or hobbies or things like that. Now, let's talk about it. What do we have available? Let's reason it out together and let's decide together on how we're going to sort out those priorities.
0: Let me stick up for the guy with the boat. He has said that the kids are going to go to college on that boat. So it's kind of a homeschool thing. So would that work? No, I'm teasing. But somebody's got to stick up for him.
2: You know, I actually know a couple where a guy bought a boat and didn't even ask his wife about it. I'm not sure how the marriage survived, but the marriage did survive that. It's just, you know, communication's a good thing. Transparency is a good thing. Teamwork is a good thing.
29: Yeah, I found that's one of the major things I run into in the counseling office is someone makes a huge purchase without consulting the spouse. Wow. Yeah. And it's that you just set yourself up for trouble, not only financially, but relationally.
2: Yeah.
29: You write that a strong financial foundation frees couples to love God, love others, and then make a difference. What does it look like in everyday life?
2: Yeah, those are, kind of the broad brush. To me, as I look at scripture, I see that those are the three overarching purposes of our lives. And when Jesus was asked what's most important, he said, love God and love people. And then in Ephesians 2:10, talks about how we've been made for lives of good deeds prepared in advance for us to do. And so love God, love people, and make a difference in this world. And so that's really big picture. Those are overarching goals. But to me, those are the three overarching purposes of money. So look, if you're buying groceries and you're in the cereal aisle, that's not the time to stop and say, will this, enable me to love God, love people, and make a difference? And although maybe, but probably it doesn't need to go that far. But if you're making a big decision, like a house, and now you start to think about it through that filter, will this much house in this location enable me to love God, love people, and make a difference? Some people, mortgage, I don't want to criticize people in the real estate industry, but sometimes you hear these phrases of you'll grow into the mortgage. I'm not crazy about that idea. I'm crazier about the idea of I can afford the mortgage today. And I've got some guidelines in the book about what that looks like specifically. But, some people, they get so enamored with a house that they're way out of the city where they work. They've got a long commute in order to afford the sort of house and the amenities that they wanted. But is that enabling you to love your spouse well, that you're going to be commuting for 45 minutes to an hour each way, each day? Or is the house that may not be quite as attractive to you, that's closer to your work, that means more time together with your spouse, is that the decision that will enable you to better love your spouse? I'm not saying it's a black and white decision. I'm not saying it's crystal clear, but I just think it's helpful, especially with those big decisions like that, to stop and look at these decisions through those filters. Is this honoring to God? Is this enabling me to love my spouse well? And is this enabling me to have the kind of margin I need to be able to hear and respond to God's call in my life?
29: Yeah. What about the couples who feel like they've already made mistakes with money and they're just, struggling with, what do they do? Where do you start?
2: Yeah, I would say two things. I would say it depends on what those mistakes were. If there's some forgiveness that's needed, perhaps somebody had a secret account. I hear about that happening quite more often than you might expect. And now they're realizing they feel convicted. I think, there's going to be some forgiveness and some healing of the relationship and some rebuilding of trust that's needed there. But for other people, it may be something more like, just wiping the slate clean. Nobody comes to 20 years into a marriage with a clean slate. You've got some miles under the belt and you've got some decisions that have been made. But I like to encourage people to wipe the slate clean. What would an ideal financial plan, a spending plan, cash flow plan look like at this stage? We might be far from it, but let's wipe the slate clean and create the ideal. And now how do we get there? Does that mean today we're going to stop using credit cards? Today we're going to stop going further into debt? We're going to make a decision in faith to do those things. And I'll tell you, Gary, I've seen couples do some radical things to get into a better place spiritually, to get into a better place maritally, to get to a better place emotionally. I've seen people, I know of two couples that have sold homes. One of them, I think actually in both cases, they were dream homes that these couples pursued. And when they got into these dream homes, they realized it was hurting their marriage. It was so expensive. It was not affordable. It was hindering their ability to save for their future and for their kids' college. They sold their homes and moved, in one case, moved in for free to the basement of another couple. These are difficult decisions. These are embarrassing sometimes and certainly uncomfortable and time consuming and not easy. But I just think, we believe in a big God. So it starts with that conviction that something's got to change. And then it comes down to holding everything with an open hand and saying, even this house, as difficult as it would be to sell this house, this is what we're going to do for the sake of the marriage and for the sake of getting to a better place financially. So is getting to a better place possible? Absolutely. And it starts with decisions made in faith, and then it steps into holding everything with an open hand and questioning everything. I've seen couples go from two-car households to one-car households when they just assumed that couldn't possibly work. But there are things that can work on a very practical basis to get to a better place.
29: So even couples that have been married 10 or 20 years and they're in a really, really, really bad place, I'm hearing you saying there can always be a reset. There can always be a rebuilding of unity.
2: Absolutely. And don't try to do it alone. Come alongside another couple that perhaps you admire. You see that they're kind of keeping things real financially in their lives. or seek some help through their church. There are many churches with really wonderful stewardship ministries, or a trusted pastor, a counselor. Don't try to do it on your own. Seek some community, seek some assistance with it.
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6: Scott Thunder with you this afternoon, and up in about 30 minutes, it's the land and the book. Could you find the biblical city of Shiloh on a map? 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Well, Charlie Dyer is going to talk about it coming up on the land and the book, plus plenty of time tackling your most puzzling Bible questions and the latest headlines from the Middle East. And Charlie Dyer's devotional takes you back to Joshua, the land and the book, up at 1 p.m. Central.
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0: Matt, what do you think about separate bank accounts for the husband and the wife?
2: Yeah, I strongly encourage people to have joint accounts. Not every account can be made joint. An individual retirement account, after all, is an individual retirement account. But all the accounts, savings account, checking account, things that can be joint, I strongly encourage that because it just fosters unity. It fosters

0: their marriage, you know, different upbringings, you know, different hopes and dreams, different temperaments, which you mentioned earlier. What foundational areas of common ground should couples seek to find early on in a marriage?
1: Yeah, I think it, you know, this is going to sound kind of big picture, but I think it's really essential. In the book, in one of the opening chapters, I encourage couples to pray five prayers together. And they may not have a ton to do with really specific nitty-gritty financial decisions, but they just set the tone for the marriage. And so it's that, you know, number one, we're going to serve the Lord. You know, choose for yourself this day whom we will serve. As for me and my household, as for us and our household, we will serve the Lord. Secondly, is we'll build our marriage on the firm foundation of God's word. You know, the parable of the wise and the foolish builders. We're going to build on the solid rock of God's word. Third is we're going to seek unity in our marriage. I love Ecclesiastes, a cord of three strands, not easily broken. When Jude and I were first married and we didn't have any kids, we talked about it's just the three of us, God, Jude, and me. And now that we have three kids, it's just the six of us. And so we're going to seek that sort of unity in our marriage. The fourth thing is to take to heart the lessons from the parable of the talents. And the first lesson from the parable of the talents is that God owns everything. We are managers of what God has generously entrusted to our care. I'll tell you that in stewardship circles, that may sound like it's been said so many times, it just kind of goes in one ear and out the other. But I'll tell you, that is profound, and that is so different than how our culture teaches us. But if we will come at money together as a couple with this truth, living from this truth that God owns everything and we are managers, managers of what he has temporarily entrusted to our care, to me, Gary, that is the foundation of biblical money management. That is the beginning of financial wisdom. And then the last part is that we will direct our use of money to the purposes we talked about earlier. So again, big picture, but we will direct our use of money in ways that's honoring to God, that kind of expresses our faith in God. And secondly, that enables us to love well each other and the other people in our lives, and that will free us from the entanglements so many people get into, so that we are free to really hear, discern, and respond to God's call in our lives. So those are big picture prayers, but that's a wonderful starting point for any marriage.
0: Yeah, and the fact that they're praying together about those things, that's very bonding, I've always found. Yeah. Now, you say that how couples prioritize their use of money will make all the difference in their financial success and marital happiness. What's the usual way that people go about this, and what's the better way?
1: Yeah, I'll tell you, if couples will do this, it'll be a game changer. So there's only a handful of things you can do with money if you really think about it. You can spend it, you can use it for debt payments, you can save it, invest it, or you can give it away. And the way I just rattled those five things off is the order that our culture encourages in so many ways. If our culture could speak, I'm convinced it would say, great, you're making whatever, $75,000 a year. That means you can live here, drive this, wear that, vacation there. It's all about spending first. That's how I lived before I became a Christian. That's the way of the world. And yet the Bible flips it on its head. It says, If you will give first and then save a portion and then invest for the future and then determine how much house you can afford and how much car you can drive and where you can vacation. And if you will be cautious in your use of debt, I encourage no debt other than a reasonable mortgage. Wow, that is a game changer. That is so simple. We're gonna give first, save second, invest third, and then spend, then decide how much we can afford to spend, and we're gonna be cautious about becoming enslaved to creditors. That is so simple and so effective and so biblical and unfortunately so rare. But wow, if couples from the beginning of their marriage will set up their finances along those priorities, that will make a huge difference in their lives.
0: That is radical in today's culture.
1: It sure is.
0: Not for the Christian. I mean, who's really walking with God, because that's exactly what the scriptures would tell us. Yeah. Mm-hmm. So you tell a story of Karen and Scott, who began their marriage with a $50,000 credit card debt that Karen brought into the marriage. What are some of the most important lessons that readers can learn from their story?
1: Out of all the couples I've met where they've entrusted me with their story, this is the couple that I just love their story. It motivates me. It's just a powerful story. So as you said, they started out with $50,000 of credit card debt that she brought into the marriage, and he called it a reverse dowry. So he had kind of a light sense of humor about the whole thing at the beginning.

0: beginning. But I'll tell you, Gary, there are two things I love about their story, especially. One of those things is that in their early days of marriage, Karen felt so bad about all this debt that she brought into their marriage. She would always talk about, my debt is keeping us from doing this. My debt is such a hindrance. And he always corrected her from the beginning days of their marriage. No, it is not your, it's our debt. And I just think that is such an act of leadership. That is such an act of love. I mean, I really believe if a couple gets married and one has a lot of debt before they get married, after they get married, they both have a lot of debt. If one has a lot of wealth before they get married, after they get married, they both have a lot of wealth. That's the essence of oneness in marriage. And the other thing I love about their story is that they gave generously throughout their, I think it was a 7-year journey out of debt. They gave generously. It was just their conviction that, hey, it's not, you know, we're not blaming God for our financial situation. We feel compelled to give. We're designed in God's image. God is endlessly generous. We're going to live generously. It cost them something. They couldn't buy a house. They couldn't afford to. They rented for those long 7 years because they're getting out of debt and because they're living generously. But I just find that so compelling because, you know, again, for him to have that attitude that this is our debt, we're in this together, and for them to continue to live generously despite their circumstances is just very, very compelling to me.
1: Yeah, yeah. And very unusual. Yes, with a lot of couples, you know, especially the giving part. Most would think, well, let's get the debt paid first, then we can start giving.
0: No, that's exactly right.
1: That's great, great advice. Some couples may fear having children because of their financial cost. They've read about that. So what would you say to those parents?
0: It kind of tears me up to actually address this issue because I just couldn't imagine not having kids. And so if God has put it on your heart to have children, and I think he puts it on a lot of people's hearts, and I think, you know, that needs to lead, and we will find a way, and God will find a way. If I would not ever let money get in the way of a decision like that. And in a really practical sense, your spending will naturally change. You know, when you have children, you won't be going out to eat as often. You won't be going on the same types of vacations as before. So in just a really practical sense, your money will tend to kind of be rearranged anyway, and you won't miss that. You'll love it. You will so love being a parent that's it's just a natural thing that your spending priorities will start to change. As a dad, I just can't imagine making that a financial decision. I just think if that's on your heart, that God has put on your heart to have children, I would go forward in faith and God will provide for you and make that possible.
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1: Matt, in the book you talk about Jessica and Alex. What does their story teach us?
0: Yeah, I love their story. I first met them when they were newly married, new college graduates. They're both in ministry. And they, at the time, this is about 15 years ago, at that time, they were kind of struggling with, could we afford to give? We're both in ministry, but it was the budget, some crazy practical tool like a budget that showed them that actually they can afford to live generously. But now flash forward, and they have three kids now, and one of which, their youngest, is severely disabled. A lot of cost involved in that, and both of them still in ministry. And so you say, well, how do they make that work? They said, the literal words that they used when I talked to them about this is that money doesn't rule their lives. They use a budget, they have a plan, they do all the practical things around money, but money doesn't rule, their faith does. And so sometimes that might mean going to a restaurant and being especially generous in their tip to the server. It may not make practical sense, it may seem like the unwise thing to do, but if they feel led to do that, money doesn't rule, their faith rules. And when it comes to their child, a ministry found, actually, I don't even think it was a Christian ministry, to be honest. I think it was just a nonprofit found out about their situation, were so compelled by their situation, they held a golf outing fundraiser and ended up sending them a large check that went a long way toward helping them pay for a very expensive van that's equipped to handle their daughter's wheelchair. And so that's just a great example of, you know, money doesn't lead, money doesn't rule. God, you know, it sounds like a trite phrase, God will provide, but it's actually true. And for them to not let money take that dominant place in their lives, they've just lived this great example of a life.
1: Yeah. Chris, since you wanted to buy that boat, let's go back to the husband who wants a boat. What if he changes his mind and he said, well, real, okay, I'll give up the boat. What I want to do is to save for retirement. And the wife still pressing the issue of saving money for the children's education. What would you say to that, Matt?
0: Yeah, I'd say two things. I'd say one, from a just really practical standpoint, you know, and I'd want to be careful how I worded this and encourage him to be careful how he words this perhaps, or how they can have the conversation. But I think it makes more sense to prioritize later years than it does children's education, because there are more options around the kids' education. I mean, I love setting the goal in faith that our kids are going to, if they go to college, and it's not the right path for every kid, but if they're going to go to college, there are ways to go through college without debt. But if it's needed, there are some financing options available there. Whereas later years, I mean, if you're 70 years old and you, for some sort of physical reason, can no longer work, it's really hard to find a way to finance that. So I would, from just a really practical standpoint, I would put retirement or later years, I prefer, over child's education. But the other thing I want to be sensitive to here is I wouldn't want any couple to be really, I don't know, domineering in the conversation. I'd want to be careful. I'd want to be thoughtful about why is it that there is such a priority here around the kids' education. And can we, you know, it's not necessarily an either or sort of thing. You can be saving wisely for your later years, but at the same time, tucking away some money for the kids' education as well.
1: Now, you talked earlier about the idea of even if you have two people working in the home, you live on one salary. But talk about the parents who both work outside the home when the children are small. They say they can't make it on one income. What do you say to that family?
0: Yeah, I say maybe they can. I mean, look, I've seen situations where things were just so tight and every possible option was explored, and maybe they can't. And so I'm not trying to make it sound easy, but I think for a lot of families, there are more options than they may realize. I think that, you know, we get sort of acclimated to what our friends are doing, what our perhaps siblings are doing, and we find ourselves maybe even not really conscious of, but kind of emulating their life. But I think that if there is the desire for one to stay home and it seems impossible, I would just question everything. You know, as we talked about earlier, holding everything with an open hand, questioning everything. Can we go from two cars to one car? Can we, you know, perhaps get into a more affordable living situation? You know, again, some of these things are not easy and may not be possible for some people. But I'll tell you, there's a radically different cost of living in different parts of the country. I thought that we were going to live in Chicago all of our days, and God had other plans and moved us to Louisville, Kentucky. And I didn't have a great appreciation for what a difference there is in cost of living. Louisville, Kentucky is way less expensive than living in Chicago. Property taxes mm-hmm. are less than half. And it makes a big difference. And so I've just questioned everything. Some of the decisions won't be easy. Selling a house, getting to a more affordable situation, going from two cars to one. Maybe it's a longer term plan. It's not going to happen overnight, but maybe it's about a little bit further education for the primary breadwinner to be able to position themselves for a better job. But I just think, again, the idea that money doesn't rule, we're going to make this decision in faith. We feel led to have one person stay at home. We're going to question everything, and we're going to see how God provides.
1: Matt, I think you just talked a lot of people into moving to Kentucky, okay?
0: Come on down. It's nice.
1: Now, you talked about the advantages of giving and living generously, which the scriptures certainly encourage us. But when couples start out, they usually don't have a whole lot of money, but they can still give away. They can still give, right?
0: Absolutely. You know, again, if you will prioritize, you know, wipe the slate clean. You know, I realize people come into marriage with stuff as we talked about earlier, but wipe the slate clean and just, what would it look like to design a plan where we're going to give the first portion to the Lord, we're going to save a portion, invest a portion, and then we're going to spend? That might look radically different than how things go today. And you may not get there overnight, but you can get there. And so I think it's about making it a priority. You know, if giving is first on your priority list, it'll always happen. If saving is second on your priority list, it'll happen. Again, it might take some work to readjust things and figure out the spending thing to get that under control. But I think it's a matter of setting those priorities in faith and pursuing. You know, again, it might take a couple of years to get your finances rearranged that way. But that's the goal, to give first, save second, invest third, and then decide how much lifestyle you can afford.
1: Yeah. And I think if giving is our priority, we also will do better in everything else.
0: Amen. Amen. You know, absolutely.
1: Yeah. Now, in the book, Matt, there you have an appendix, and it helps a couple track their monthly cash flow. How important is keeping track of the flow?
0: It is so important. And that's the part of using a cash flow plan that people really don't like, that they're keeping track. So there are some automated tools out there. There's some online tools you can get into. If someone hasn't used a cash flow plan at first, just start paper and pencil or an Excel spreadsheet. But eventually, when you move up to an online tool, it can do some of the work for you. But again, we're managing God's resources. We need a tool to manage his resources. Otherwise, we're just guessing and hoping it's all going to work out at the end of each month. So it's really helpful that way. There's also research out there that shows that a marriage will suffer if one spouse thinks the other one spends money irresponsibly. A budget, I love the idea of like structural things that we set up in our marriage just for the good of the marriage, for the good of our relationship with Christ. And a budget is one of those tools. It sounds so practical, it sounds so boring, and yet it is so powerful. I think it's the most powerful tool anybody can use to manage money effectively and with peace of mind. And so tracking, now we're working from knowledge. If you're tracking your use of money, now you're not, you know, maybe accusing the spouse of overspending and something. Now you know, you have some actual information, and that's the most powerful position to be able to truly manage money. So someone who's not used a budget before, wow, I strongly encourage, just take it on faith. It will serve you so well.
1: Yeah. Well, Matt, let me thank you for being with us today, and thank you for writing this book. I think it's going to be really helpful. I like the fact that it's so practical. I also like the fact that you follow the biblical pattern, that we begin by honoring God, and then God will help us with all the rest of it. And also the emphasis that you have along the way that happiness is not found in a collection of things. It's found in relationships, you know.
0: That's
1: first
0: right.
1: of all with God, then with your spouse, and then with other people. Well, so thank you again for being with us today.
0: Thank you so much, Gary. I really appreciate the opportunity.
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14: Hi, I'm Todd Nettleton, and this is the Voice of the Martyrs Radio. A growing house church in Sri Lanka has been the focus of aggression from Buddhist monks in the community. A rural pastor, Saman, has experienced persecution for months. The Buddhist monks claim the church is illegal and filed charges against Pastor Saman. Saman has been warned not to leave his home after dark because of threats he could be harmed or killed. Despite opposition, the church in Saman's home is growing. Remarkably, the negative attention the church received actually increased the interest of neighbors to hear the gospel message. 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May he stand firm in faith and may justice prevail in his court case.
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18: Hi, I'm Johnny Erickson Tata. Max, who was a quarterback for a high school team, has been friends with his buddy KL ever since fifth grade. Now, KL has cerebral palsy and serves as the football team's manager. These two guys were both nominated, though, for the homecoming king. But during halftime at the big game, when they crowned Max the football star, he got a bright idea. Seeing his friend KL coming toward him to give him a congratulatory hug, Max took off the crown from his head and held it out to his friend, and the crowd went wild. Later, Max explained, I think the crown should have gone to the person who positively uplifts the school. And that person is KL for short. Romans chapter 12 says, love one another with brotherly affection. Outdo one another in showing honor. Max found a way to do just that. So think of the ways you can show honor today to the ones that you love.
9: In Matthew 7, 8, Jesus said, everyone who asks receives. Hi, I'm Rob West of Faith and Finance Live, inviting you to pray with me for our approaching fall share event. Heavenly Father, you know our needs. As we gather for share, we pray that you would touch many hearts and meet our needs. Thanks for your faithful provision in the past. In Jesus' name, amen. Thank you for praying, and keep praying for share.
19: 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That's 1 Timothy 2, 2-4, the Moody Radio Verse of the Week.
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21: The biblical city of Shiloh. 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And why should you even care? For that matter, how does the Israel of the Bible connect to the Israel of today? We'll talk about it coming up on The Land and the Book. Plus, we'll devote plenty of time to tackling your most puzzling Bible questions, bring you all the latest headlines from the Middle East, and our host Charlie Dyer has a devotional that takes us all the way back to Joshua. Welcome to The Land and the Book. I'm John Gager, our host. Noted Old Testament scholar, Middle East expert, Dr. Charlie Dyer. Trust your day is going well, Charlie?
22: John, I'm having a great day. Thank you for asking.
21: Well, you know, we are quickly approaching the third anniversary of the October 7 attack on Israel, and these past few years have been a time of profound grief and hardship for Israelis and Jewish people around the world. In addition to the horrors of October 7 itself, the worldwide rise in anti-Semitism has stunned and saddened all those who love Israel. As a response to this, our friends at Life and Messiah have been working on a documentary called Shadows of October, Israel Under Siege. The film addresses hard questions like, where was God in the events of October 7? Why is anti-Semitism rising around the world, and how should we move forward? Through powerful testimony from survivors, along expert analysis, Shadows of October investigates the events, long-term impact, and spiritual implications of the October 7, 2023 attack on Israel.
22: Yeah, I've watched the film myself, John, and Shadows of October forces viewers to confront the reality of anti-Semitism and its impact on the Jewish people following the Hamas attack on October 7. You experience the hatred, the heartache, but also the hope through the eyes of those who were there. This film is currently available on streaming services. For details on how you can watch it, or arrange a screening for your church, visit lifeinmessiah.org and click on the Moody Radio button. That's lifeinmessiah.org.
21: Well, the end of the summer also brings with it updates on some of the most recent archaeological discoveries in the Middle East. So what do you say we take this segment to explore the latest archaeological news? All right, here we go. Charlie, the first story is a report we're seeing on an ancient Jerusalem water system that's now open to visitors. What do we know about the so-called Pools of Solomon?
22: You know, it's a cool system that's 2,000 years old. It does not go back to Solomon. It's one of those things that's been misnamed. But I got to see it over 40 years ago on one of my very first trips to Israel. First, let me tell you, though, a little bit about it. In spite of the name, again, it has nothing to do with Solomon. The three pools are located about 2 miles south of Bethlehem, about 7 miles south of Jerusalem. Now, as Jerusalem grew, it needed more access to water, and this system was built to supply that water. The first pool and aqueduct were built during the time of the Hasmoneans to bring water to the Temple Mount, and the other two were likely built during the time of King Herod to bring water into the city. The three pools were filled from nearby springs and are quite large. They could hold an estimated 75 million gallons of water. The water from the pools was carried to Jerusalem through a series of stone channels. The system was constructed so that it dropped less than 5 feet per mile as it wound around the contours of the landscape. One of the aqueducts carried water to both Jerusalem and the Herodium, Herod's fortress palace southeast of Jerusalem. Now, the government's trying to make the pools accessible to tourists and tour groups. They're currently open to groups once a week with advanced registration required, but eventually the site will be open daily. And for those who are planning a trip to Israel, if you have an opportunity, visit the site. It's definitely worth seeing.
21: Story number two, long-lost Byzantine-era grapevines are once again being cultivated on ancient terraces in the Negev. Jesus talked about putting new wine in old wineskins. My question, how can ancient vines be planted on long-forgotten terraces way down in the south of Israel, deserts?
22: Yeah, this story takes us all the way to the ancient city of Avdat in the Negev highlands near the Wadi Zin. This was a Byzantine-era city. It actually had two churches and a unique system of terraces that captured the small amount of rainfall in the region to grow a large number of grapes. During excavations there in 2017 to 2019, carbonized grape seeds were found that date back to the 7th century. They were sent to Tel Aviv University for genetic analysis, and they identified two different varieties of grapes that are the same or very similar to varieties still grown in the region. They took cuttings from feral plants near the Gaza area and in 2023 planted them in Avdat's restored 1,500-year-old agricultural terraces using the same growing techniques as in the past, but with the exception of adding drip irrigation. 200 vines were planted, and after 2 years, they began producing grapes. They gave the grapes to local Negev winemakers to turn into wine. 300 bottles of wine were produced, taken to Tel Aviv to conduct blind tasting tests with 20 wine experts, who gave a very positive report. The experiment is continuing, but the real excitement for the archaeologists was seeing so much greenery once again covering those desert hillsides. Now, this is a case where archaeology is helping us understand how resourceful and creative people 1,500 years ago were to be able to make the desert bloom. And they did it without drip irrigation.
21: I love the thought of all that green. We don't like anybody opening and reading another person's mail unless the letters happen to be 4,000-year-old cuneiform tablets still in their original sealed clay envelopes. How did researchers open these envelopes, Charlie, and what did they discover inside?
22: Yeah, the researchers were able to read the tablets without breaking open the envelopes by using a mobile X-ray CT scanner designed to bring advanced imaging directly into museum collections. These particular clay tablets are in the Museum of Anatolian Civilization in Ankara, Turkey. For decades, the only way to read such tablets was to break open the outer shell, which also meant losing the seal impression and other details on the outside. After testing the new scanner at the Louvre in Paris, it was taken to Ankara to read 48 tablets, along with some other objects, over a three-week period. The outside envelope usually contained the name of the sender and the recipient, along with a seal impression, which kept the message private until the envelope was broken. So what was discovered? Well, most of the messages were commercial arrangements and transactions dealing with textiles and donkeys and other logistics of long-distance trade. They were definitely more than the junk mail we find in our mailboxes today, but nothing earth-shattering, at least so far. The real benefit was showing that this technology can enable museums to open some of the world's oldest private correspondence without having to destroy the envelope in which they were enclosed. And that's pretty cool.
21: Yeah, I'd say so. You're listening to The Land and the Book from Moody Radio. We're looking at recent archaeological discoveries in the Middle East. Also from Turkey, archaeologists believe they've uncovered the remains of the early Christian church where bishops gathered for the Council of Nicaea in AD 325. What's so significant about this discovery?
22: Well, the discovery was at the site of ancient Nicaea. The remains of a church were originally found back in 2014. It had been built following an earthquake in the area in 368. But the recent excavations uncovered floor paving that extended underneath and beyond the walls of that basilica, suggesting an earlier structure had been built on the spot. They believe a smaller church once occupied the site until it was destroyed by the earthquake in 368. Coins and other objects at the site helped date the larger church to 380, 12 years after the earthquake and 55 years after the First Council of Nicaea. So the smaller church actually is the church that would have been there during that council. The archaeologists believe the second church was built to honor the bishops who attended that historical gathering back in 325. The new discovery matches the description of the site by Eusebius, the early church historian, who said the council took place in a small church. What makes this so important is that the First Council of Nicaea in 325 was the council that rejected the teachings of Arius, who had argued that Christ was created and not co-eternal with God the Father. This is where the Nicene Creed was produced, affirming Christ's deity and declaring that he was indeed begotten, not made. The discovery doesn't change what we believe, since that's grounded in the Word of God. But it is significant to say we now know the exact spot where the church leaders gathered for that council, and that even tiny details of the gathering, like the size of the church where it was held, match the archaeological realities.
21: Charlie, how possible is it for interested listeners to be part of a future archaeological dig, and where do they go to learn a bit more?
22: Well, it's sometimes hard to know where to find the information, but a couple places I'd suggest. Biblical Archaeology Review, the magazine, every year they have an issue devoted to upcoming digs. Pick up that magazine, go back through the past issue and find those, and they have contact information. The other opportunity I'd suggest is to go to Associates for Biblical Research. They're doing the excavations at Shiloh in Israel, and if you are interested in that, it's an evangelical group. Just go to Associates for Biblical Research, and they can tell you about future excavations they're doing.
21: All right, we got time for one more story. Let's move from the past to the present. U.S. airlines are again planning to resume flying to Israel this month. How important is this for tourism?
22: Well, for individuals and groups wanting to travel to Israel, this is a major development. Delta and United have both announced they're officially returning to Israel. Since October 7, booking flights to Israel has been a hit-and-miss proposition. The only stable airline was El Al, Israel's airline. This made it difficult for groups to plan tours since they have to be set up a year or more in advance. Well, apparently, airlines are now deciding the events in the region are stabilizing to the point where travel and tourism is again profitable for them. That means it'll be easier and more convenient for churches and groups to plan trips. The bad news, if it can be called that, is that travel has been off and on since the spring of 2020, with COVID wiping out 2 years, followed by this 3 years of war with Hamas, Hezbollah, and Iran. So there's a lot of pent-up demand right now. I think there's going to be a massive influx of tourism. All tourism is good, but if you're thinking about traveling to Israel, you might want to plan your trip sooner rather than later, unless you enjoy crowds.
21: And that's a look at archaeological news. Charlie, thanks for digging that up for us. Connecting the Israel of the Bible with the Israel of today, that's all ahead in a conversation next on The Land and the Book.
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23: Prayer is a flashlight into the unknown. I'm Chris Fabry. 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Thank you for using this ministry to introduce people to the unstoppable gospel. Thanks for what you've done, what you're doing, and what you're going to do. And we ask that you meet the financial needs for us to continue. In the name of Jesus, amen. Thanks for continuing to pray for Fall Share.
24: This is Carter Conlon. For 38 years, the man at the Pool of Bethesda waited for the stirring of the water. Every time he tried to get there, somebody else stepped in before him. He spent years believing that his miracle was always out of his reach. But then, Jesus came. The beauty of this story is that the Word of God came to him. The water was stirring now, but the stirring was within him. Suddenly, he began to realize he didn't have to crawl to the water anymore. The water had actually come to him. Many people spend their lives waiting for something to happen before they can move forward. But when Jesus comes, everything changes. The stirring that you're looking for may not be around you. It may be happening actually right now within you. God is speaking to you. Listen to his voice and allow him to awaken faith where hopelessness in your heart once lived. Pray with us today because it's time now.

0: the biblical city of Shiloh. Could you find it on a map? And why should you even care? For that matter, how does the Israel of the Bible connect to the Israel of today? We'll talk about that and a whole lot more in this next segment. By the way, welcome back to The Land and the Book from Moody Radio. I'm John Gager, anxious for you to meet today's guest. Rabbi Daniel Rowe is the educational visionary and senior lecturer of AISH, a global Jewish educational movement based in Jerusalem. He hosts Rabbi Rowe Reacts, a podcast in which he breaks down viral clips, trending debates, and major news stories through the lens of Jewish philosophy, history, and Torah wisdom. He is a noted expert on Jewish and Muslim history and lives in Jerusalem with his family. Boy, we're sure honored to have him in our studio today. Welcome to The Land and the Book, Rabbi.
1: Thank you so much, John. It's such an honor to be here with you.
0: Well, let's talk for a moment about Shiloh, can we?
1: Sure.
0: For geographically challenged Americans, place it on the map of Israel. What's it near that we might recognize?
1: So it's probably about an hour north of Jerusalem. That's probably the easiest way to place it.
0: Okay, Shiloh has a rich biblical history. It was the Jerusalem before there was Jerusalem. Is that fair to say?
1: Absolutely. It's where the prophet Samuel was, where his mother came to pray when she couldn't have a child for many years. It was the tabernacle. It was the place where God's presence was, where the nation would come three times a year to offer sacrifices and festivals, and where Hannah, who was childless in the book of Samuel, prays and cries for a child and then offers Samuel, and he's literally raised there.
0: Yeah. I've often wondered how long the journey took from their home, that is, Hannah and her husband, to Shiloh. What would you guess that distance was time-wise?
1: It's hard to know because we drive nowadays. Yeah. We don't walk. But it would have been many, many days of travel, possibly weeks.
0: And faithfully, she went up every year with a new cloak that she'd sewn, a new robe.
1: Yeah, to give it to her son.
0: Yeah.
1: I found that one of the most moving, beautiful stories.
0: Yeah, isn't it?
1: Yeah.
0: Okay, why does Shiloh, though, as wonderful as that history is in the Bible, hold a fascination for you today?
1: Well, there's actually two reasons. First of all, just because I do feel that the Bible's the Bible and this is the history of my people and anywhere I can go and that connection is incredible. Yeah. But also nowadays, there's a project to actually produce another red heifer, a red cow nowadays, which is also another fascination. But the digs that are going on every summer, Scott Stripling and his team are digging archaeological finds. I stood there in the place where the Mishkan, where the tabernacle had been. They think they've found the place possibly where the Ark of the Covenant rested at certain points. I mean, it's just, you feel, I don't know how to put it. Like it's, so first of all, I feel this immense sense of a connection to, you're in the place where so much happened.
0: Yes.
1: But also I feel, you know, we were out the land for thousands of years, people of Israel, and here we're back. And people prayed to come stand on these stones. And yes. they were just stories in a Bible. And here we're here and we're back. And it's like a, I don't know, it's just like a coming together of all of history, of God's presence, of everything.
0: Yeah, you mentioned those digs, and Scott Stripling has been a guest on the program, so thanks for that reference. This is The Land and the Book. I'm John Gager. We're honored to visit today with Rabbi Daniel Rowe, a talented writer, speaker, and podcaster. Let's broaden out the conversation to look at how the Israel of the Bible connects to the Israel of today. Where would you first take us to answer that question, Rabbi?
1: Well, I mean, I'm based in Jerusalem. Literally, I am based 70 meters away from where King David's palace was, 50 meters away from where the temple was. That's where I go to work every day.
0: Amazing.
1: It's like, you know, for me as a child, I grew up in England. I studied Bible. And there were places in my mind, Israel, here it is. This is the promised land. This is where the battles were. This is where the struggles were. It's everything. It's like, and you live it, you breathe it, you just feel, I feel walking around. I'm in the Bible itself. That's how it feels. People, same thing. I always say when I read the Bible, it's like reading my story that I found from a family. You know, it's my family story. These are my great, great, great, great grandparents. These are their sins and failures that I can still connect to. These are their successes that I can connect to. This is the mission. It's just, it's a very, very, it's lived internally, not just externally. That's what I would say. It's the place where it all is.
0: You know, a moment ago, we were talking about Shiloh, the excavations going on there. That's just one of dozens and dozens of places in Israel being excavated, all of them showing ample evidence of Israel's historic claim to that land, existence in that land, right to that land. It seems so obvious. You have to ask, how could any reasonable person look at the facts, archaeologically and otherwise, and somehow conclude differently?
1: I have to tell you a great story. My great aunt in 1993, she was not a religious Jew. And I think she came from the more skeptical traditions where people even doubted that King David was a historical figure. And she was in Tel Dan. That's a site in northern Israel, right? Not far from the Lebanese border. And she's excavating. She's with Avraham Biran, and it's on the last day of the dig. It, by the way, there's a big rule in archaeology. I'm sure you're familiar with it. The best find is always on the last day. And they're literally leaving the site. A lot of people don't know this. They were literally leaving the site. And one student who just had a nostalgic feeling was looking back at the sun, so standing there still in the site, the sun's setting, the angle is changing, and suddenly he calls them back. They think they've seen writing. Writing an archaeological dig, that's gold. And Avraham Biran, who was in charge, came back. My great aunt, Hanny Hirsch, she came back, of blessed memory, and she came back, and they're starting to scrape, and it's writing. And that was the Tel Dan stele. That's the first evidence they found archaeologically of Beit David, the house of David, after which, you know, like suddenly the skeptics had to retreat and say, okay, David existed, but maybe he was just a local chieftain warlord. And we laugh, right? But that's how people thought as recently as the early 1990s. Then they said, okay, you know, he was just a local chieftain because we never found megalithic, like big stone structures. A kingdom can produce big stone structures. And then I was there a few years ago in Khirbet Kayafa. It's a site half an hour west of Jerusalem, which road we go down. And it's a clearly Judean fortress town with massive stone structure in the times of King David. So we suddenly discover things, and the skeptics a little bit are in retreat on all of these points.
2: Rabbi Daniel Rowe lives in Jerusalem, but joins us today in our studio for The Land and the Book. Let's turn the conversation to something I wish we didn't have to talk about, anti-Semitism. I'm curious, what's your assessment of anti-Semitism in the United States at this moment?
1: It's interesting. There's no question there's rising anti-Semitism, and people get confused about it. Anti-Semitism is not standard bigotry, dislike of the unlike. That happens too, but that happens to all minorities. There's some strange pathological need to demonize the people of Israel, right? And to portray that whatever society sees as good, Israel stands against it. That's kind of like the imagery.
2: Yeah, yeah.
1: But I always say you have to balance that with philo-Semitism, with this kind of love of Israel. Imagine you're an atheist or skeptic trying to figure this out. What's this obsessive connection to Israel? People feel a connection, and it either evokes love or it evokes hate. And it either evokes a need to see the good and want to pray for the good, or to see the bad and want to, like, you know, visualize it in the bad. It's definitely anti-Semitism rising heavily, not just in America, but the whole world. There are some new worrying trends. Obviously, the war in Gaza has been a fertile ground. It's a horrible war, urban war. I know people have fought in it, lost limbs in it, and the tragedy. I know Palestinians, I know Israelis. It's no question all war is tragic. But the attempt to portray it as if they're, like, you know, trying to kill civilians, it's like a fertile ground for people who want to believe Jews are evil. Look at a civilian who's been hurt. Oh, they must have gone in there to kill them. So that's been the excuse, if you like. And there's rising versions on the left, rising versions on the right, and mass, also foreign media trying to divide the American public, foreign entities pumping social media to split Americans upon themselves as well.
2: Yeah, oh, for sure. All right, let's reduce this discussion to a scale from 1 to 10. If 1 represents no anti-Semitism and 10 represents massive anti-Semitism, let's travel to Europe and ask you, what number would you give Europe as a whole?
1: 7.
2: 7.
1: Yeah.
2: What about the U.S.?
1: U.S. a bit 5, 6. It depends where. There's places where,
2: Yeah. If you've joined us midstream, this is The Land and the Book. Our conversation is with Daniel Rowe. One of the problems that we face in America is that as the last of the Holocaust survivors fade away, convincing people about the reality of the Holocaust becomes almost a tough sell in some circles. What's your perspective?
1: I agree with you. I do. It's difficult because we grew up in a world where our grandparents had gone through it. My wife's grandmother is a survivor. She went on a train to Auschwitz in 1944 with 200 family members from a village. 3-4 hours later, there were 3 of them alive. So for us, it's like, how could anyone even doubt it? Yes, but someone, it's not their history. And with lots of people with an agenda to push against it, I think, you know, it's something we need education about. People need to be educated. But yes, it's another. The former chief rabbi of England, Rabbi Jonathan Sacks, once said, it's an attempt to kill the victims again by destroying their memory. Holocaust denial, that is.
2: But, you know, as the last of these guys fade away, do you think we will lose a major piece of weaponry, if you will, in the fight against anti-Semitism?
1: To some degree, yes. But I think anti-Semitism always has a way of morphing its way around. It's a virus that mutates with its environment. So if pre-World War II it came through racism, proud racism, Then after World War II, society inoculates itself and becomes anti-racist. Now it enters very often through anti-racism by taking the same, oh, now the Jewish people are the racists. Now Israel's the racist, you see. So it has this amazing viral way of shape-shifting and morphing in order to keep doing the same thing from a different angle. Yeah.
2: And to be fair, to be totally transparent, we see some of this even in some evangelical churches as they move toward a replacement theology that can sometimes lead to anti-Semitism. It's just not good. Well, talk about your channel, Rabbi Roe Reacts, where you address viral disinformation about Jews in Israel.
1: Absolutely. So I found, lots of people are trying to do this, but there's certain things where if you don't have rabbinic knowledge, strong knowledge of both the Old Testament and Jewish texts and literature, then it's very easy for anti-Semites, very fertile ground. I'll give you an example. You'll hear all over the web and social media something about the Talmud says all sorts of things that, you know, disparaging things of goyim, non-Jews, Jesus burning in hell. You'll see all these sorts of lines, which actually, if you look and study Talmud, either not there at all or radically misunderstood. I don't even think the Talmud talks about Jesus, for example. It comes as a surprise. There's a figure called Yeshu, which is similar to the name Jesus, Yeshua, but he lives 100 years before. He's not the same character. So that's just one small example. But yeah, there'll be, like, for example, there were many people pushing this idea that Israel's gone to war called the Red Heifer War, right, where they're planning to knock down the Temple Mount and force the temple to be rebuilt. That's part of why I went to Shiloh, to see the actual new red heifers that are being born. And of course, we cannot force a temple. That has to come through God. The Messianic era is a divine vision of God's presence on earth. Nothing can force that. It can't be done through violence. So I find as a rabbi, I can give people sources. I can show them the material. I can show a lot of this anti-Semitic stuff that's floating all over the place is just based on falsehoods.
2: Any bright spots in this conversation about anti-Semitism?
1: I'll tell you, bright spot is there are so many good people. I'd say there's two bright spots. Number one is there's so many good people. I can walk down the street, I wear a kippah on my head, right, showing that I'm Jewish. People walk up and say beautiful things. Mm-hmm. And your listeners should know there's something very special, whether it's commenting online or whether it's just walking up to somebody, especially when it's a tough time. And this could be true for any group, and just giving a word of encouragement. I also sometimes get people asking me for a blessing. Only in America, by the way. Don't get that in Europe as much. But in America, absolutely. But those are very nice. I think there's, as well, ever there's dark forces in the world, there's good. Yeah. In the world. And I also think sometimes some anti-Semitism is really, really evil. And some it's a bit of a cry of help of, come on, nation of Israel, you're meant to be doing a bit more good in the world, you know. So there's a little bit of good there too.
2: We're talking with Rabbi Daniel Roe. What tools or strategies might we be overlooking in the fight against anti-Semitism?
1: Well, I think there's a lot more tools available than people think. It's amazing. You know, you see something online, let's say that's an anti-Semitic comment, just reply to it. Say it's no, just, you know, make a comment back and say, this is not acceptable. Little things like that. Giving positive encouragement. I produce material, let's say, online, and quite a number of people who comment and watch are Christians who will just put a positive comment, and that means a lot. And also, everybody sees that. People can easily organize. Individually, a voice may be very light, but you organize with, like for anything, any political cause, you write to your representatives, your senators. Yeah. There's a lot that people can do. Obviously, pray. It's a beautiful thing.
2: Yeah, pray for the peace of Jerusalem.
1: Exactly, yes, Psalms 122. But I think most of all, what the other side wants is silence. I believe the heart and soul of America and the world, but the heart and soul of America is good, but biblical values, Christian communities, good people who want to do good, but are often silent, don't want to get, you know, and nobody's asking to get into a fight, but just to raise the voice every so often, the voice of positivity. You know, darkness is often dispelled with a little bit of light, and the good voices of light, whether it's prayers, whether it's writing to representatives, whether it's encouraging comments online, pushing back against hate, cumulatively, tens of millions of people doing this completely can change the world.
2: But what a great conversation this has been. And what's your website for this podcast you do?
1: Well, you can look up Rabbi Daniel Roe. It's same on YouTube, on X.
2: R-O-W-E, Rabbi Daniel Roe. Look for that. We'll have a link to it at our website, thelandandthebook.org. Our program isn't over, though. We've got a great time coming up with Gerald Peterman. Bible questions and answers. Maybe yours is one of them. Stick around for more right here on Moody Radio's The Land and the Book.
3: Scott with you on Moody Radio, and tomorrow morning at 10 a.m. Central, it's the Moody Church Hour. There's a kind of love that stays even when there's nothing to gain. It's costly and sacrificial, but it's a source of hope. And Pastor Philip Miller will be sharing from Ruth chapter 1, explaining the Hebrew word for love. using examples of Naomi, then Ruth, and most importantly, God. 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The Moody Church Hour tomorrow at 10 a.m. Central.
4: 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Now, this flood occurred around 4,350 years ago. 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Interestingly, Job, who lived before the time of Abraham, mentions snow, ice, and hail frequently throughout his book. 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Perhaps Job was describing the ice age. 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
8: A praying church is a powerful church. Jesus said that his house is to be a house of prayer and that pastors have been called to prayer in the ministry of the word. 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
9: Prayer is a flashlight into the unknown. I'm Chris Fabry. Would you pray with me for our upcoming fall share? Father, you've provided for Moody Radio for 100 years. Thank you for using this ministry to introduce people to the unstoppable gospel. Thanks for what you've done, what you're doing, and what you're going to do. And we ask that you meet the financial needs for us to continue. In the name of Jesus, amen. Thanks for continuing to pray for fall share.
2: I'm puzzling when I'm stumped that I think maybe the stuff starts to sink in a fresh new way. Hi, I'm John Gager, by the way, if we've never met. I'm seated across from Dr. Gerald Peterman of the Moody Bible Institute. Is that statement accurate, or am I being a little too dramatic?
10: No, I don't think it's dramatic at all. I think there are times when we need to be stumped or we need to be puzzled, because then we're going to open our hearts. Then we're going to think in ways that are fresh and new, and ask questions that maybe we haven't asked before. So I don't think it's an exaggeration at all. Yeah.
2: Well, that was my question, and you've got yours. There's a lineup of those questions, and we're going to get to as many of them as we can in this segment here on The Land and the Book. By the way, if you do have one of those questions right now rumbling around in your brain, why not email it to us at thelandandthebook@moody.edu. thelandandthebook@moody.edu. Well, here we are, approaching the third anniversary of the October 7 attack on Israel. And boy, these past few years have been a time of just profound grief, hardship for Israelis and Jewish people around the world, really. In addition to the horrors of October 7 itself, the worldwide rise in anti-Semitism has just stunned, saddened all of us who love Israel. But as a response to this, our friends at Life in Messiah have been working on a documentary called Shadows of October, Israel Under Siege. This film addresses the hard questions of where was God in the events of October 7? Why is anti-Semitism rising around the world, and how should we move forward? Through powerful testimony from survivors, alongside expert analysis, Shadows of October investigates the events, long-term impact, and spiritual implications of the October 7, 2023 attack on Israel.
11: Yeah, I've watched the film myself, John, and Shadows of October forces viewers to confront the reality of anti-Semitism and its impact.

0: of a specific example from Scripture. On the one hand, we should just go ahead and admit that out of paganism, out of all sorts of evil religion, can come powerful sorcery. And we know that from Scripture. I'm reminded of Isaiah 47:9. These two things shall come upon you. In one day, the loss of children and widowhood shall come upon you in full measure, in spite of your many sorceries and the great power of your enchantments. Even the Lord God realizes that false religion and sorcery can be powerful. But I don't know of an example of healing in the New Testament. Of course, we have Saul going to the witch of Endor, and then for some reason she can bring up Samuel. And doubtless this is under God's sovereignty. And we have Jesus rebuking some people whom he calls workers of lawlessness, who in his name cast out demons. And they do many mighty works. Were healings included? I'm sorry, I do not find any specifically.
1: We're told in Scripture that Satan is disguised as an angel of light. So could it not be that he mimics the works of true, authentic, you know, biblically inspired miracles?
0: Oh, exactly right. He wants to be a mimicker. He is a faker. We can easily be tricked by him.
1: All right. Mike wants to know, it appears that many significant events of the Bible occurred on feast days, such as the crucifixion at Passover and the coming of the Holy Spirit at Pentecost. So can we expect the rapture to take place on the Feast of Trumpets?
0: Well, it could, but I don't think we must conclude that it has to appear on the Feast of Trumpets. It could occur on some other time. Now, Paul does mention, right, in 1 Corinthians 15, when the last trumpet blows, we're going to be transformed, we'll get our new bodies back. He could have added in the Feast of Trumpets, but he does mention a trumpet in connection with rapture. But I don't think we must conclude that the rapture has to occur at the Feast of Trumpets.
1: Yeah, I think leaning too heavily on that does lead us against that scripture that says, you know, no one knows the day or the hour.
0: Oh, that's a good point. Yeah, that way we would start making predictions exactly when it's going to be.
1: Hey, how do you get your question to Dr. Peterman? It's easy, with an email to thelandandthebook@moody.edu. Thelandandthebook@moody.edu. Alan has a question about Hosea 6, verse 2. It says, after 2 days, he will revive us. On the third day, he will restore us that we may live in his presence. One commentary said that the 2 days / third day meant they expected the revival to start quickly. This doesn't seem right because Israel did not repent. What do you think is the meaning of this verse?
0: Well, let's, as always, go back to context. In chapter 5, we hear phrases like, blow the horn in Gibeah, sound the alarm in Beth Aven. Ephraim shall become a desolation in a day of punishment. So that God is bringing rebuke. God is bringing a punishment. Then we come to Hosea 2. We have a call to repentance. Come, let us return to the Lord, for he has torn, that he may heal us. So if there's repentance, there will be healing. And then we have the reference to 2 or 3 days. I take it that God is able to swiftly restore if there's repentance. But as Alan points out, you keep reading Hosea, you keep reading your Old Testament, and the repentance doesn't happen. So the swift restoration in 2 or 3 days doesn't happen either.
1: Okay. Chris's question takes us to Jeremiah 49, verses 34 through 39. And he asks, what are your thoughts on those verses as they related to Elam, part of modern-day Iran? Has that prophecy already taken place, or is it still to be fulfilled, or maybe a little bit of each?
0: Well, if we go to the passage in mind, we find that God is going to terrify Elam. That is, that's modern-day Iran, right? He's going to consume them. He's going to set up his throne. And then in the latter days, he's going to restore them. Has that restoration happened? No, it hasn't. Has there been judgments? There have been judgments which have come, but not the final judgment. So I take it that primarily this passage looks forward to the last days when God will bring his complete judgment and complete restoration for Elam, that is, for modern-day Iran.
1: Let's go to Susan's question. I recently heard a debate regarding Christians and forgiveness. One side said that a Christian should strive to forgive all who have hurt them, even if they don't ask for forgiveness. That is, forgiving them within their heart. The other side said, no, we should only forgive if the perpetrator asks for forgiveness. What's your understanding?
0: Well, this is a very practical question.

0: question. All of us encounter this question. How do we forgive? When do we forgive? How does it come about? We struggle with this. So I've talked to many people, and they were wronged by someone who currently is no longer alive. And they have in their hearts kind of this guilt. How can I forgive? But of course, their forgiveness can't be based on that person's repentance. They have to be able to forgive from their own heart. What is forgiveness? Forgiveness is where we let people, in a sense, off our hook, and we put them on God's hook. They're not accountable to us. Mm. They're accountable to God. That's something that happens within our mind. I think we can forgive without someone else repenting or confessing. Why do I believe that? I'm taking us to Mark 11. What does our Lord Jesus say? When you stand praying, that is worship. That is where you're being intimate with God and you're talking with Him. When you stand praying, forgive if you have anything against anyone, so that your Father who is in heaven may forgive you. No two very strange things with this passage. You can forgive at the moment where you're talking to God. You can forgive someone else. And note also, what is contingent upon our forgiving is God forgiving us. You forgive so that your Heavenly Father may forgive you. Wait, what is that about? I think we should talk about two kinds of forgiveness for the Christian.
1: Go for it.
0: Two kinds of forgiveness. I'd call one of the forgivenesses justification or legal forgiveness. When we get to eternity, will there be anything against us? No, thanks be to God, because the blood of Christ covers it all. But what about our daily life? What about our day to day? We should be forgiving so that we can be in a right relationship with God. We should be forgiving others so that He can forgive us. What does the Lord's Prayer say? Daily, we should be asking for bread and forgiveness. That's what I call discipleship forgiveness. Forgiveness where we talk to God about how we failed and we restore our relationship. So let me come back to the question that our listener brings us. We can forgive others when they have not asked for forgiveness. Of course, we want them to ask forgiveness.
1: Yeah.
0: And we think that would be good for them if they repented. But we can forgive them even when they haven't. And I think we need to.
1: Well, that's good news. And not easy to do, by the way.
0: Really hard.
1: Gerald Peterman, always a pleasure to talk with you. And our email address for your Bible question is thelandandthebook@moody.edu. Charlie Dyer is next.
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12: Ooh.
1: so glad you've stuck with us here at The Land and the Book for our fourth and final segment. I'm John Gager. Our host, Dr. Charlie Dyer, is saying Happy New Year, sort of. Charlie, your devotional suggests we're in a new year of some kind, but it's only early fall. Help me out here.
12: Oh, yeah, it's going to be a bit confusing, but I think people will be able to follow along.
1: All right, we're looking forward to what you've got to share with us after this Holy Land experience. Listen.
13: My name is Julius Wongloy Singh. An unforgettable experience in Israel for me was the visit to Tel Dan. The geography, the location, but mostly the social activity of what happens in a gate. I had read about it in the scriptures, and I've thought about them, but when two members on our trip asked for a reenactment of their marriage vows, we asked the group leader where that could take place, and the gate there was the most natural place. There were other people touring, and there were many people going back and forth. And what I remember in the reenactment of Paul and Pam's wedding vows was the publicness of the event. All eyes are looking at this couple, and people are stopping. And I guess I never stopped and thought about the significance of a public event that happens in the gate. The reenactment of that event there was very memorable and stayed with me for a long time.
1: All right, Charlie. It's Happy New Year of sorts. I'm looking forward to getting educated here.
12: Oh, well, thanks, John. Yeah, in fact, in Hebrew, we could say Shana Tova, Happy New Year. And I think most people are going, what? Yeah, they are confused. And most of us obviously believe January 1 is the start of the new year. But that's not true worldwide. The Chinese New Year begins in late January or early February, and the Jewish people can celebrate the new year on two different dates. One just started Friday night and goes through Sunday. It's Rosh Hashanah. But Israel also has a religious new year, which comes in the spring. And though this is Rosh Hashanah, I'm going to really get everyone confused because I want to focus on Israel's other new year today. The first month of Israel's traditional calendar is the month Nisan, the month in which Passover is held. In fact, when God gave the command to sacrifice the first Passover lamb in Exodus 12, the account begins this way. The Lord said to Moses and Aaron in Egypt, "This month is to be for you the first month of your year." The spring new year was Israel's original new year. Well, today we're heading to the east side of the Jordan River to listen in on one of the world's most impressive New Year's resolutions. Our journey also takes us back in time, 3,400 years. A new year has just begun, but the man standing by the river seems more concerned than excited. In front of him is a raging, swirling mass of fast-moving, muddy water. The Jordan has overflowed its bank and spread out into the plain on both sides. The floodwaters are nearly a mile wide. Behind the man are thousands of tents, the smoke from cooking fires curling up just outside each one. Children run between the tents while sheep, goats, and cows are packed into makeshift pens. We soon realize the man in front of us is Joshua. His look of concern is a clear reminder that this new year has brought additional challenges and concerns. The year is already a week old, but Joshua has been so preoccupied he hasn't even noticed. It's almost as if the events of the last month have brought the man and the nation to a halt. Moses, the only leader the nation had ever known, died just over a month ago. He's the one who led them through the wilderness. But now they're facing entirely new challenges. A raging river that has to be crossed. Fortified cities and towns yet to be conquered. The challenges facing the people and their new leader are daunting. And that's when the Lord came to give Joshua three New Year's resolutions, all focusing on faithfulness. Three times in Joshua 1, God urges Joshua to be strong and courageous. Let's examine the three times God uses this phrase, beginning in verse 6, where God says, "Be strong and courageous, because you will lead these people to inherit the land I swore to their forefathers to give them." God calls on Joshua to have a settled conviction about God's direction for the future. In essence, God tells him, "You can do this because I've already guaranteed the outcome. You need to be faithful, Joshua, because I'm a God who will keep my promises." Then in verses 7 to 8, God calls on Joshua to have an unswerving commitment to God and his word. He says, "Be strong and very courageous. Be careful to obey all the law my servant Moses gave you. Do not turn from it to the right or to the left, that you may be successful wherever you go. Do not let this book of the law depart from your mouth. Meditate on it day and night, so that you may be careful to do everything written in it. Then you will be prosperous and successful. Did you catch the repetition in those two verses? God gave two direct commands. Verse 7, be careful to obey all the law. Verse 8, be careful to do everything written in it. And he followed with two illustrations to emphasize how important it was to stay faithful. Verse 7, do not turn to the right or the left. And verse 8, meditate on it day and night. Joshua couldn't control the circumstances he was facing, but he could control his response to those circumstances. His job was to stay faithful to God and let God take care of everything else. Finally, in verse 9, God called on Joshua to demonstrate supreme confidence in God's presence and his power. Have I not commanded you? Be strong and courageous. Do not be terrified. Do not be discouraged, for the Lord your God will be with you wherever you go. In asking a question, God was using a rhetorical device. By saying, have I not commanded you? God is really emphasizing the fact that he, God himself, is the one giving this command and making these promises. Having grown up in the northeastern part of our country, I have more of a context for appreciating this rhetorical device of appearing to ask a question when what you're really doing is making a forceful statement. My dad used to take our family to a Philadelphia Phillies baseball game once a year, and my dad would really get into the game. I can still hear him shouting after a questionable call, "Hey, ump, are you blind?" Now, my dad wasn't concerned about the umpire's visual acuity. He might have asked a question, but he was really making a statement on what he thought about the umpire's ability. When God says, "Have I not commanded you?" he's really reminding Joshua that God himself has already given the command. Joshua, I'm the one behind all you will be doing. Don't forget it. The opposite of being strong and courageous is being terrified and discouraged. A person who's terrified looks at the obstacles and says, "It's too big." A person who's discouraged looks at the problems and says, "It's too hard." But with God, all things are possible. Joshua had three great New Year's resolutions given to him on the banks of the Jordan. But we're not standing by the Jordan River, and this isn't the time when most of us are thinking about making New Year's resolutions. So what three truths from Joshua can we carry along with us this week to help us stay faithful? First, make sure you have a settled conviction about God's plan for your life. Never underestimate God's potential. Whether you're facing life's raging floods or seemingly insurmountable strongholds, never forget that God is with you. Second, make sure you have an unswerving commitment to God and His Word. Never overestimate your importance. True success depends on wholehearted obedience to God and His Word. And finally, make sure you have supreme confidence in God's presence and His power. Or as Paul says in 1 Thessalonians 5:24, the one who calls you is faithful and he will do it. Just remember, the Lord doesn't ask about your ability, only your availability and your dependability.
1: 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Many people take advantage of it, but many do not. What is it? How do they get it? What's the advantage?
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1: 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We're led by Dan Anderson and our host, Dr. Charlie Dyer. I'm John Gager. 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
11: Oswald Chambers said, "Prayer does not fit us for the greater work. Prayer is the greater work." Hi, friends. This is Janet Parshall, host of In the Market with Janet Parshall. And as you know, our fall share event is nearly here. So let's pray. Lord, we invite you to work in a mighty way at share. We want the unstoppable gospel to be heard loud and clear every day on Moody Radio. So we thank you in advance for what you will do. Amen. Thank you, friends, for praying. But don't stop. Keep praying for share. And thank you so much.
16: Mary Magdalene is one of the most misunderstood women in the Bible. The Bible is somewhat limited in the information it provides about her, and historians through the years have filled in the blanks according to their own beliefs. The first mention of Mary Magdalene is in Matthew 27, where he says she was one of the women observing the crucifixion from a distance. In Matthew 28, we're told she and the other Mary went to the tomb and encountered an angel who rolled back the stone and told them about Jesus' resurrection. Mark also tells us about the encounter with the angel, but Mark 16:9 includes background about Mary. "Now when he rose early on the first day of the week, he appeared first to Mary Magdalene, from whom he had cast out seven demons." Luke is the only one who mentioned her prior to the crucifixion. In chapter 8, he recorded, "Soon afterward, he went on through cities and villages, proclaiming and bringing the good news of the kingdom of God. And the 12 were with him, and also some women who had been healed of evil spirits and infirmities, Mary, called Magdalene, from whom seven demons had gone out, and Joanna, the wife of Chuza, Herod's household manager, and Susanna, and many others who provided for them out of their means." In John's account of the resurrection, he reports that Mary Magdalene told Peter and John they had taken Jesus out of the tomb and she didn't know where they had taken him. I'm Sharon Wilharm, host of All God's Women and author of The Amazing Crab Alley Revival, a Southern historical story about Victorian church ladies. Learn more at allgodswomen.com.
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22: What God led us to, which has been one of the larger revelations in Light Shine, is a passionate and proper teaching of eschatology, pulling together all those messianic threads beginning in Genesis 3:15 and not concluding until the very end of Revelation, pulling those all together and helping Tatamatas understand, guys, Jesus is coming back. And if you've repented, if you've placed your faith in him, if you're living for Jesus, then when he comes back, you're on his team.
21: Finding ways to communicate the truth of God's word to an indigenous group in Mexico. That's just part of the work of missionaries there. Hi, I'm Colin Lambert, and this is Missions Today. Chris Nickerson experienced a powerful move of God during his college years. That move of God put him on the path to missions. And now, for close to a decade, he and his family have been serving a group of people in Chihuahua, Mexico. He's been doing that through Bible study, discipleship, church planning, and more. And now, that group is beginning to take the good news from the city where they've been living back to the mountain region where they came from. I want to encourage you to stick around for this powerful story of God at work through a ministry called Light Shine. Chris, so good to have you on Missions Today this week. Tell us more about your organization called Light Shine.
22: Light Shine is our ministry that is reaching the Tarahumara indigenous people group in north central Mexico. There's about 200,000 Tarahumaras, and their native homelands are the Sierra Madre Mountains. But over the last three or four generations, about half of those Tarahumaras have left the mountains and they've gone to larger cities close by. They've left for a few reasons. One of the primary reasons would be drought. Tarahumaras are a very impoverished, semi-nomadic people group. And so when the rain doesn't fall, the corn doesn't grow. When the corn doesn't grow, Tarahumaras starve. And so there's been a lot of drought in the last 20 years or so. And there's also a lot of cartel violence that forces them out of their native homelands. And so for those reasons, many have left to more major cities. So Chihuahua City is 4 to 6 hours by bus from the Sierra Madre Mountains. And that's where Light Shine is located. And over the last 16 years, praise the Lord, boy, I remember that first day, my wife and I and 21 young Tarahumara kids, and we didn't speak the language and we were nervous and we actually made spaghetti. That's how naive we were trying to reach an indigenous people group. And now to see what God has done is there are just an incredible thriving church that now exists in multiple locations throughout the Tarahumara Nation. We are working with hundreds and hundreds of children and teens and families each week. We're actually working in six what Americans would think of as ghettos here in Chihuahua City. We are now in a position where we're poised to launch back and be able to reach the larger nation. You know, 200,000 is not a big number in, you know, at a high level view, 200,000 is not a big number. And we're at this incredible moment in Tatamata history where I believe that Tatamata Body of Christ that now exists, although it's very small, it's still less than 2%, but although it's very small, we're at this incredible moment where the Tatamata Body of Christ, I think, is poised with help to launch out and really see their nation transformed for Christ, and for us to finally be at this point where within 4 to 6 hours walk of every Tatamata up in the mountains, there can be a disciple making church or a solid Mexican missionary or Tatamata pastor. And so we're at a very, very exciting time. And we're so blessed in Lightshine to be a part of this movement and to see it happen. You know, we're all about church planting, but we took a very unique approach that God led us into. Tatamatas by missiologists are kind of famous for being very, very hard-hearted, kind of a place where missionaries go to die. And so we took a bit of a different approach, saying, you know what, we're going to start off with children, and 10 years goes by in the blink of an eye. So you start working with a four-year-old. By the time they're 14 in the Tatamata culture, they're essentially an adult and they can be a pillar of a church. And so that was really our approach. And so now, boy, we've just seen the fruit come out of that. And we're so blessed to just have a generation of not just kids, but then teenagers and then their families that are really radically on fire for Christ. It's just incredible to be a part of.
14: That's awesome. I'd like to go back, though, for a moment to your story. Tell us a bit about how you came to know Christ, and were you interested in missions from an early age?
22: I was born again in college as a freshman through the death of my father. This was in Colorado, at Colorado State University. It was pretty miraculous. Although I was raised in a Christian family, pretty rebellious during high school, college years. And it was a Thursday at 3:18 in the morning. And don't know how to explain this, but the Holy Spirit woke me up. And in that moment, I was born again. Peace and joy, things that I had never really experienced before. It was just absolutely incredible. Previous to that, I'd never thought about missions. You know, my life was on a different track. I was studying to be a mechanical engineer, which is what I graduated with, a second degree in music. And so my life was on a very different track. In the exact moment that I was born again, God gave me a passion to be a missionary. And I don't know how to explain it, but it was an overriding passion. It's all I thought about upon graduation. I thought, well, I'm an engineer. Certainly someone can use me somewhere as a missionary. And praise the Lord, God just closed all those doors because he knew that I was not ready, that I was too immature. Married my beautiful wife, Heather. Over the following years, we had our four children who are just doing great. And it was about a dozen years after being born again that I was on a short-term mission trip to the Sierra Madres just to help out a missionary that I knew. Never ever dreamed that I would be a missionary in Mexico. Don't have a Mexican type of personality at all. But on that mission trip, God in a undeniable and very profound way said, okay, it's time for you and Heather and your family to move to Chihuahua and to reach the Tatamata indigenous people. Now, I had essentially never heard of the Tatamatas. I'd heard the word. That was it. Knew nothing about them. Didn't care about them at that point. And so the calling was very miraculous. And that's how we got to Chihuahua and began working with the Tatamatas.
14: Talk about those early years. I mean, that's not an easy transition. Even if you have totally prepared yourself to be in missions, it's not an easy transition to move to another country and take on that kind of challenge. Having no focus on missions at all, and then all of a sudden being called to this, it's got to be an extreme shock to the system. Can you talk about those early days, how you all adjusted to the change?
22: Yeah, for sure. You know, the calling was so strong that honestly, there was very little faith involved. It was just simply obedience. There was no, if we wouldn't have gone and if we wouldn't have stuck it out, we would have been disobedient. That's how strong the calling was. And praise the Lord for God's providence in that, because yes, those first years, that was at a time period where it was phenomenally dangerous in Mexico. The state of Chihuahua at that point statistically was the fifth most dangerous place in the world. And so our children were exposed to things that were very, very hard. My wife experienced things that were very, very hard because of the, you know, because of the cartel violence. And so, yes, there was very significant transition those first few years. But, you know, through all of that, God was just so faithful. And it was amazing, you know, based on the expectations from other, the few other missionaries that we're working with. Tatamatas, really, our hope was that within 10 years, there would perhaps be one Tatamata born again through the ministry, or if God was moving in crazy ways, it'd perhaps be a handful of Tatamatas born again through the ministry. And literally, within 3 years, there were dozens and dozens and dozens of kids and teens born again. Family members were coming to Christ. The Tatamata Church had already been born through the ministry. And there was so much happening that we were already considering, okay, we need to develop the intensive discipleship and leadership program within Lightshine. And so we were just so blessed by God, the fruit that he was producing. It made some of those challenges that we were going through as young missionaries much more bearable. You know, really from the day that we hit Chihuahua, we've just been running 100 miles an hour, just trying to keep up with what God is doing. We keep making dumb mistakes. He keeps redeeming them and producing fruit. And so we're happy with that arrangement.
14: You mentioned the spaghetti dinner. Let's go back for a moment to some of those early days. What were the first things you started to do when you hit the ground? I mean, not necessarily having a background in missions, what did you know to do? What did you learn to do early on to begin to make a difference, to begin to build relationships? What did that look like?
22: You know, I can say we did a lot of things out of ignorance. We did a lot of things that now, you know, with a number of years experience, I would look back on and say, wow, that was pretty aggressive, or that was pretty crazy, or whatever it might be. But I will say this, from day one, we desperately, desperately loved the kids that we were working with, and we desperately loved the moms, the dads that we were working with. And, you know, when the people you're working with know that you would die for them and know that you desperately love them, all of a sudden they have a lot more grace for breaking some of the cultural norms in those first years. When someone knows that you're living for them, that you love them desperately, there's just a lot of grace both ways, even when they're not Christian. And so I think that's one of the things that we did that allowed us to be accepted into the Tatamata culture. And now that the Lightshine staff is very, very large, we make sure to inculcate that same attitude of, hey, we're following after the example of our Savior, and he died for us. He lived for us and he died for us. And that's what we're called to do as followers of Christ. And so we might make mistakes, we might do some things wrong, but boy, the people we're living with, they are going to know that we love them with every ounce of energy that we have, and we would gladly give up our lives for them. And so I think that was one key element, Colin. I think the other key element was, from the very beginning, really focusing on understanding worldview. The Tatamatas come from an animistic background. And so when people come from animistic backgrounds, they have a fear power worldview, where they're very scared of, you know, what the spirits in the rocks or the trees are going to do to them. And so they try to acquire power to overcome that fear. But then as Tatamatas migrate to cities in Mexico, the Mexicans traditionally have an honor shame culture, where life is really viewed through the lens of, am I held in honor by my peer group? And if not, what do I need to do to acquire that honor? And so now with Tatamatas, you have this incredible mix in the city where Tatamatas are despised, they're marginalized by and large. And so kids grow up really without access to power. They just experience fear. But then here in the city, they also grow up without honor. So they really have this crazy worldview of shame and fear. And so overcoming that was incredibly challenging. And to a certain degree, we kind of felt like we were beating our heads against the wall and sharing the gospel for a number of years.
0: what God led us to, which has been one of the larger revelations in Light Shine, is a passionate and proper teaching of eschatology, pulling together all those messianic threads beginning in Genesis 3:15 and not concluding until the very end of Revelation, pulling those all together and helping Tatamatas understand, guys, Jesus is coming back. And if you've repented, if you've placed your faith in him, if you're living for Jesus, then when he comes back, you're on his team and he's going to set everything right. You're not going to be despised any longer. In fact, you're going to rule and reign with Jesus, and you're going to be part of his kingdom of priests. Giving them that hope revolutionized everything. All of a sudden, Tatamata kids and Tatamata teenagers were literally going door to door telling their friends and neighbors and family, guys, you need to repent because Jesus is coming back, and I want you to be in his kingdom with me. And so a way to help you understand that is in the Tatamata language, there's no word for hope. It's a concept that doesn't exist. The closest concept that there is to hope is just simply waiting. But you could be waiting for something bad. You could be waiting for something good. There's no concept for hope. And that's how they live their lives. And when you don't have hope for the future, when you believe the future is locked in simply by how you were born, that because you were born Tatamata, you're going to die in poverty. You're going to die in drugs or alcohol. You're going to be miserable. When you believe that that's your future, no matter what, then all of a sudden bad decisions make a lot of sense. Because if you can't change your future, why not escape from it for a while? Why not drop out of school when you're 7 and earn a few pesos? Why not become pregnant so you can experience, you know, the love of a baby when you're 11 or 12? Why not do those? All of a sudden those things make sense. And so now when we were able to teach proper eschatology, all of a sudden Tatamatas began to understand biblical hope and the living hope that we have in Jesus. And so that was a radical change, such that now all of those Tatamatas that have been born again, that have been, you know, growing in maturity in church for the last 14 years, now they are the generation that is so radical about going back to the mountains and telling their own people. And we've been doing it, and they've been doing it. And it is just so much fun to see Tatamatas going, talking to other Tatamatas in their native language, being accepted the way only a Tatamata would be able to be accepted, and to see the message of Christ go out to the nation. It's just, it's so incredible to be a part of.
5: That's powerful. I want to go back to what you were talking about with, you know, loving on these kids, being obedient to love them and love them well, and how that makes such a huge difference in their lives. Talk for a moment about the practical work that Light Shine does. Are you involved in schools? Is it Sunday school? Is it planning churches and through that building opportunities for kids to come to know Christ? Tell us a little bit about how Light Shine works.
0: Yeah, thanks. Light Shine is a ministry ecosystem, and really the effectiveness, the power comes through the entire ecosystem. So one element of that, a primary element, is the after-school program working with the kids, where we teach them the Bible chronologically. We develop all the curriculum ourselves because it needs to be specific to the issues that the Tatamatas are experiencing in their worldview. Social emotional class, dealing with those incredibly hard things that they experience. The vast majority of Tatamata kids are abused. There's a lot of issues with hygiene and health and abandonment. And so the social emotional class is applying the Bible to those issues. Of course, a healthy meal, but the basis of all that is discipleship. Our classes are very, very small, and our staff go into the houses. The saying we have in Light Shine is, if you don't know the color of the chair that your family sits on in their houses, and you are failing as a missionary in Light Shine. So in other words, there needs to be very deep relationships with every single family of every single child. So that after school program is a core element. The Joshua program, which is intensive discipleship and leadership, is a second core element. Those kids that we see, or I should say teenagers, now that I'm 50, everyone, I guess, younger than 40 looks like a kid to me. But those teenagers that are invited into the Joshua program are intensively discipled. It's a very challenging program. About 50% are either kicked out or drop or drop out by the end of high school because it is so challenging. But for those who stick with it, they receive a full ride scholarship through Light Shine to either Bible college or to university. And this is incredible because keep in mind, a large minority of Tatamatas will never graduate from junior high. The vast majority will never graduate from high school, and going to college is essentially unheard of. And so now to have this opportunity to actually go to college is very much breaking the mold. And we're so blessed at this point that 7 of the staff members currently on staff in Lightshine are graduates of the Joshua program, born again. Tatamatas born again through the program, raised up, went to either Bible college or university, and now are reaching their own people. So it's just incredible. So the Joshua program is another core element. Of course, the foundation is El Alfarero, which is the Tatamata church that was planted through Lightshine. We follow a hybrid house church model, which has proven essentially the most effective over the last 4 or 5 generations in self-sustaining church planting movements amongst indigenous people groups. Gosh, that's our home church. And we are just so blessed to be able to call Tatamatas our friends and family at church. And then finally, the fourth core element is Tatamata Maranatha. And that's this movement that God is doing where all of these Tatamatas that are born again and now mature in the word are passionate to go see their own people reached. And so every month, actually, we're taking mission trips from here in the city back to the Sierra Madre Mountains. The mission trips are Tatamata believers that are going back to the mountains. We're going into those dark corners where Tatamatas have never heard the name of Christ. We're going into those dark corners of the Copper Canyon and the Sierra Madres, and we're seeking out those handful or few dozen of Tatamata pastors that actually exist, or those missionaries that actually exist, whether they're American missionaries or German or primarily Mexican would be the majority of the missionaries. We're finding that the Tatamata body of Christ that exists, and we're bringing them into alliance so that we can support them, we can love them, we can help them to grow, to be reaching the rest of the nation. It doesn't make sense in today's day and age for us to pull out a soapbox and try to preach under every pine tree and think that that's the way to reach the Tatamata nation. There is a small body of Christ, and we're working to help them to grow, to be reaching their own nation. And God is just doing incredible things. It's happening little by little. I think we're going to see, I think in the next 10 years, we're going to see a miracle where Tatamata leave the least reached people group. But much beyond that, they actually are transformational in their nation. And very possibly the Tatamata nation becomes the engine to be reaching the rest of the, 60 plus indigenous groups that live in Mexico. And so I think we're in for some very, very exciting times.
5: You talked early on about issues with the cartels. And of course, in America, that's about all we hear about in Mexico, or the cartels and how dangerous they are. Some of it even trickling into the United States, obviously. Has that changed in the area where you are? Are you still dealing with cartel issues related to the work that you do?
0: Cartels are an omnipresent factor in Mexico, but it's much more complicated than how we might think of it up in the States. It's not a black and white issue necessarily of good guys and bad guys. Cartels are integrated throughout virtually all of society up in the mountains. In the cities, it's a little bit different, but up in the mountains, the cartels are integrated through essentially all of the villages and the towns. It's just a fact of life, and it's kind of similar to maybe how you might imagine mobsters back in the 1920s, where it's this really hard to understand, strange mix of, yes, terror and a lot of bad things, and then at the same time, protection, and in some ways, sometimes trying to help the people that they're responsible for. And so it's this very complicated mixture of dynamics that can only be navigated through the power of the Holy Spirit.
5: We just got a couple of minutes left, Chris. It sounds like incredible work, and I do believe, along with you, that you're going to see amazing things in the days ahead based on what you've shared today. Could you give our listeners something to be praying about? How can we best pray for you and your team and your ministry?
0: Boy, thank you so much for that question. I really appreciate it. You know, God has produced so much growth where it feels like multiple times a year we're growing into new what you would think of as ghettos here in the city. God has given us incredible opportunity to launch a pastoral and missionary training institute up in the Sierra Madre Mountains, specifically for Tarahumaras to be reaching their own people. Joshua program is just growing by leaps and bounds. And quite honestly, even with all the born again believers, even with everything that's going on, we're stretched from a leadership perspective. And so I just ask for you to be praying that God would be raising up Tarahumara leaders. You know, it's exactly what Jesus said, be praying for laborers to go into the field. And that, you know, a microcosm of that amongst the Tarahumara nation is very true. Secondly, as we go into new areas, we wait on the Lord to raise up churches in the United States to partner with us. That's how all this is paid for, is churches partnering with us in the United States. And it's, you know, those churches have the opportunity, in addition to a more global effort for the Tarahumaras, they have the opportunity to sponsor Tarahumara children in their colonia and develop those long-term relationships. And so it's really all about long-term relationship between the church in the United States and then their focus area amongst the Tarahumara nation here in Chihuahua. And so you could just be praying that, you know, that God continues to do that miracle that he's been so faithful in doing so far, of opening up a new mission field for us to go into amongst the Tarahumara nation, and then simultaneously somehow through word of mouth or whatever it is, raising up a church in the United States that has a burden for that exact same area amongst the Tarahumara nation. And so I'd love prayers in those two areas.
4: Would you take Chris up on his challenge? Be part of their prayer team. I would encourage you to add Chris and Lightshine to your prayer list. Again, he's asked for two main things. Number one, that the Lord would raise up leaders for his organization. And number two, that U.S. churches who feel the same type of burden would partner with his ministry in this exciting work. God is already doing some amazing things there. Well, if you'd like to know more about Chris or Lightshine, be sure to check out today's program notes. That's all the time we have for this week. Next week, we'll hear more powerful God at Work stories from around the globe. For more information about our program, you can visit our website at missionstoday.com. 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All of our past programs are there. I'd encourage you to check them out. 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I'm Colin Lambert. We'll see you next week for Missions Today, a production of Lambert Creative Media.
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9: Roy Patterson can never forget the date he began work at Moody Radio.
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10: I've hosted Music for Sunday. I started a program with a dear friend called Urban Praise.
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10: If everybody's saying the same thing, somebody's unnecessary. 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
10: The cool thing is, as we preach the gospel, we're in cars, we're in living rooms, we're in dining rooms, we're at the local coffee shop, as people are just casually stopping by, and we've got to extend Jesus Christ to people.
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11: Oswald Chambers said, "Prayer does not fit us for the greater work. Prayer is the greater work." Hi, friends. This is Janet Parshall, host of In the Market with Janet Parshall. And as you know, our fall share event is nearly here. So let's pray. Lord, we invite you to work in a mighty way at share. We want the unstoppable gospel to be heard loud and clear every day on Moody Radio. So we thank you in advance for what you will do. Amen. Thank you, friends, for praying. But don't stop. Keep praying for share. And thank you so much.
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13: As a young woman, she faced death when a freak storm capsized her canoe and three of her companions died. 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And welcome to this week's edition of First Person. I'm Wayne Shepherd, inviting you to visit firstpersoninterview.com for an archive of past interviews. 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In the 1980s, Cheryl Steele Tinsley was a wilderness guide surveying for an upcoming trip. She and three colleagues were on Michigan's Lake Huron when a sudden storm caused the death of everyone but Cheryl. The fact that she survived in extreme conditions is seen by many as a medical miracle. She is the author of Wave by Wave, which tells the story, and I've asked Cheryl to tell it to us here on First Person.
25: It's a story where of survival, of God's protection, and sometimes we don't even know he's there. It's a story of how God uses things that aren't the best in our lives. It can be awful times, whether you might have a child that died in a car accident and you're burying your child, or you might have been in the war and you watched your buddies. And it's one of, we have waves in our lives. Mine obviously was physical to survive, but everyone has waves throughout their lives where there's high points and low points. But all through that wave, whether it crests and goes into a downspout, God is always with us, and we got to ride it out. Mm-hmm. And we can choose to be bitter, or we can choose to say, Lord, I'm going to trust, and I decided to do the second way.
13: Well, there are so many lessons from this story. Let's go back to the summer of 1980, and tell us what happened that summer, who you were, what you were doing, and what this dramatic story is all about.
25: In 1980, I had worked at the camp the year before. And it was a summer job. And at that time in Lake Ann is about 13 miles. Lake Ann Camp is 13 miles south of Traverse City. It's a beautiful camp if you're
1: in Michigan.
25: Yes, listeners. Uh-huh. Yes, Traverse City, Michigan. And you can look it up online, lakeanncamp.com. And so what happened is Eldon Brock, who was our director, asked me to come back. So there were three of us that did wilderness programs like that. But it was so different, Wayne. We did not stay on camp. So if you and your youth group or your community came and you said, hey, we've got kids that are coming out of Chicago and we want to give them the experience of being out in nature. So what we would do is we would take your youth group on Monday morning. We'd get them all settled. We'd head out Monday afternoon at lunch. And then we would, if you told me, hey, I want to raft on the Pine River with my group for the week, or I would like to do biking

0: And you get away. And obviously, when I speak now, we did not have phones, you know, and all the things back in 1980. So we would take them out and you would just see young people transform just by the fact of they're out in nature. And I think sometimes just getting away from their circumstances allows the Lord to speak to them. Mm-hmm. And so anyways, that's what we did.
1: So you were with three others and you were kind of on a scouting trip together, weren't you, to prepare for one of these outings to take teens on. So you were scouting Drummond Island.
0: So it was a week of 4th of July in 1980. And there's a couple people that you'll meet. Dwight Hirschberger was the head of the wilderness program. I was his assistant, and Dwight brought a young man from Jackson that he taught at the school there. He was an English teacher, and his name was Mark. And Mark Taube went with us. He was about 18. And then another young lady that was on camp as a counselor, she joined me that week, and her name was Sally Kuhn, and she was from Gaylord, Michigan. So we went up that week, left on Monday, had two canoes, and what we were going to do in the island that week is we were going to scout. There's little lakes on that island, and all you would do, it's called portaging. You would take the canoe, 10-foot canoe. You'd go through the lake, and then you could just pick it up, Wayne, and not even go 50 yards, 25 mm-hmm. yards, and go to another lake. Mm-hmm. So they're very small lakes, and so we had it planned out. And at that time, you had to register, and I think it's the same way now. You had to register with the Park Service there, the Forest Service, and you would register when you were going, what your campsites were, and when you would be out, because we didn't have phones at that time. And we checked the weather, Wayne. It was going to be a beautiful week. Monday through, not a cloud in the sky, mid-80s, and there was supposed to be a storm that came in between Saturday night and Sunday morning. So we don't have like weather.com 24, you know, 24-hour service. So we did do our homework. We did everything. We were very well prepared, and we set out to do that because we had another group coming a week after that was going to Drummond. So. Mm-hmm.
1: But you found yourself in the midst of a sudden storm. You were actually out on the open water of Lake Huron, right?
0: What happened is when you look at it, if your radio folks look at it, you're going to find Drummond Island has a beautiful place called Marblehead. So if they look at the images there, we had scouted around and realized that the lakes did not connect. So we were at Marblehead on Thursday morning. We had breakfast. We did some cleanup and anyways. And so what we were going to do is the way that bay is, it sets in right around Marblehead. And we were just going to go into the bay. And when I talk to people about this, I always say we were only 50, 60 yards, half of a football field from the shore. So we were cutting through that bay, and it would be, I think at that time it was about 10 miles. We were going 10, 11 miles. And we would be next to our next campsite, which was really close to where our van was to take off. So we were going across the bay, and we were very, very close to Drummond Island, and we were on Lake Huron.
1: And this freak storm came up.
0: Yes, very much freak storm. What happened is, if you can imagine this right now, Wayne, and I know you're from the Lake Michigan, Chicago area. So for readers that have no idea what the Great Lakes are out at, let me just say, in the middle summer, if you go to Lake Michigan today and you jump in and you swim, the average temperature of the lakes goes between 50 and 54 degrees every summer. Yeah. So if it's sunny and you're doing good, you're going to swim a little bit, and then your body's going to get out because you're going to start to feel the effects of hypothermia. And so the lake at that time in Lake Huron that day was 50 degrees, okay? And we were just going side by side. And later on, I had a friend that was a meteorologist and had some scientists later on, and I studied it. But anyways, if you can just imagine, it is a storm that came up in that channel, and I did not realize, Wayne, but the North Channel comes through there, and Lake Huron is the fifth largest freshwater lake in the world. So it's a huge lake. And we didn't realize that, but you have three different winds. That storm is the perfect storm, and usually it happens every 10 to 12 years in that area. So about every 10 years.
1: And it blew up so suddenly on you. So there are four of you in two canoes.
0: Yes.
1: And the storm comes.
0: Yes.
1: And you had to know you were in some trouble.
0: Yeah. Yeah. What had happened is Mark and I were in one canoe, and Sally and Dwight were in another canoe, and we were very close to each other, going side by side. And when I tell you, when we took off that morning at about 11.

0: and 30. There was not a cloud in the sky. It was beautiful. It's going to be 84 to 85 that day. We were just coming along, and Wayne, I've never seen anything like it in my life. I can tell you that within that storm come flying in. And I don't know if you've ever been out in a storm or even on a boat, even on a regular lake. This storm was so violent, and the winds, it came in and there were sheets that it would come in sideways on you. And those canoes filled up pretty fast. And we tried to, as we turned, the boys tried to row us back in. And Sally and I had buckets, you know, trying to pull it. But it was just, we had, I'm not kidding when I tell you this. And if you understand the Great Lakes, it's like you being on an ocean. We had 3 to 5 foot waves that were capping over that those aluminum canoes. So the water was coming in too fast for Sally and I. And I can just remember the wind and the waves. It capsized our canoes. And Wayne, to this day, I can still see this in mine. Imagine if I took a big toothpick and I flipped it towards you. That 10-foot aluminum canoe that was about 60 pounds, we tried to run it up and flip one. And, you know, get in it and paddle way back. It broke our paddles. It took our backpacks right into that storm. And I can remember when we lifted and up as much as we could, because I mean, you got the waves hitting you. It took that aluminum canoe, and it was just like you flipped a piece of wood, and it went up into the sky, probably 20 feet, and just went right into that storm.
1: So the four of you are in this this really cold water.
0: Yes, sir.
1: And the wind is blowing, the rain is coming. You're down to one canoe, but it's partially submerged, right?
0: It is, yes, it is submerged. Aluminum canoes, the way what they're made of, is when they submerge, they're only about 6 to 8 inches under the water.
1: I
0: They're
1: see.
0: not going to sink.
1: Okay. All right.
0: And so we were hanging on, two of us up front, two in the back, and we were dog paddling back to
1: Okay.
0: Drummond.
1: Well, pick up the story. How long did this last?
0: This storm, this is unreal, I know, but you can go back and look at it in the books, in the nautical books. This storm that day in July the 3rd, late July 3rd, into the 4th that morning, that storm stayed in that channel between 8 to 9.5 hours.
1: Wow. But
0: Yes.
1: tragically then, you didn't, some of you didn't survive.
0: No, we did not. When you read the book, you're going to find out that there's a thing called hypothermia. We, some of us went into the late stages of hypothermia, but I was the only lone survivor, Wayne. So,
1: You're watching your friends slip away. All three of your companions died that day.
0: yes, they did. Yeah. And when you get into the late stages of hypothermia, sometimes in their mind, like I'll be honest with you, Wayne, it's called the silent killer. And so what happens is your body literally freezes. And when you go in from a stage one, two, and then three, they start to hallucinate. So you might be talking to me, but in your mind, you think you're on a beach in Myrtle Beach. You know what I'm saying? You're not seeing it. And then the fourth stage, your body literally shuts down and you pretty much snore. You go to sleep. So when I speak to young people and a lot of people, they're like, "What did you do?" I said, "Well, we kept moving and we prayed and we wanted to see our families and we talked. And we sang songs. When you get so close to death that all of us did, there's no pretending. And a lot of times Christians pretend or they put on a face, and there's no faces with God. You know, God is a compassionate God, but you have to come to him. And Wayne, we were smart enough to know that if we did not get some help, you know, we would meet Jesus by the morning when that sun came up. Yes.
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1: 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My guest is Cheryl Steele Tinsley. She's the author of Wave by Wave, a memoir of survival, faith, and how God works. Cheryl, you survived that day.
3: But it had to be very difficult. I mean, you were in the same same hypothermic condition as your friends. Why did you survive? How did you survive?
0: Well, when I talk to people, I always say I should not have survived. I went and documented this for some doctors and scientists. And if you look in scientific books, you will find out there will be question marks behind my name. Because in human, all of our human scientific, there's no way anybody makes 15 hours. The average life expectancy in 50 degree water like that without a storm is 3 to 5 hours. And I outlived that three times. It is only by the grace of God. And my life verse is Romans 8:28. For we know that all things work together, not some, for the good of God and according to his purpose. I'll kind of paraphrase that. So there is a point, I think, in all of our lives where we have all these questions. And of course, I had survivor's guilt. I had to go through a lot of different things. I had a good pastor. I had a Christian counselor. And I want to say I work with young people. There is no shame in getting good quality Christian, I would say with a Christian, a counselor to help you, because so many people do suffer from anxiety and depression, and it's real. And what I want to say, though, is that when you read the book, there's a moment about 6 weeks later where I woke up and I could not handle it. And I believe in the power of prayer. And I also believe, you know, you have people that have nightmares or they've gone through some tremendous things, whether it's a military person or anything that way. And there'll come a time in your life that you're going to have to surrender that. And you're going to, I believe, in my opinion, it's God. It's a higher power than you. And that night, the Lord met me in that small bedroom. And I can just tell you from that night, the power of God is real. So I did suffer. A lot of times people think, well, was that overnight? No, it did take some time. And you do have to run through the highs and lows. But I'll be honest with you, I have no idea, Wayne. There's a verse in Matthew that says, with man, things are impossible, but with God, all things are possible. Amen. And so I give the glory to God. I trust him. I don't know all the answers, but I do know that after this life, you're going to live, whether it's with God or not. And I just want to tell you that there is life after this life. So when I leave this earth, I told my husband, make it a celebration party, because when I enter heaven, I've got some questions for three young people and to ask them what they saw on their side.
3: Cheryl, I do want to mention that, of course, you did eventually reach the shore, but you walked 5.5 hours in a state of, I would say, a state of shock.
0: Yes.
3: Only to find out you'd only made a circle. But how were you rescued?
0: Well, let me just say that was Rocky Shore. It's an island called Cockburn Island. And I walked up there and actually thought I heard some cars and went up. And it was quite a wilderness area. And actually what I heard was an airport several miles away. So I walked up the shore. And that morning, I want to say this, Wayne, there's no way I'd be here today, because that morning the sun was up, not a cloud in the sky. And so I needed an external source to warm me. I walked and actually almost did a 180 through, that was pretty thickets. I mean, this was, you know, these were woods and thick. And I went up and walked and came down. And then actually there was several minutes after that, once I got to shore again, there was a boat that came around part of Cockburn. And it was a yacht, and these people were from Flint, Michigan, and they saw the canoe and stopped, and then I was rescued.
3: All right. A big part of your book, Cheryl, is honoring the memory of your friends who died that day. You've had close contact with their families through the years. We won't go into all the details because it's in the book, and it's quite moving, actually. I'm so glad that you included that in your story, but give us a little glimpse of how the families are doing, how they dealt with the death of their loved ones.
0: Well, the amazing thing is the Taubes and the Coons and the Hirschbergers. I obviously had contact with them, and I would never do anything that would cause them any more grief. And but they were very strong Christians, Wayne. Mark's parents were from the New Tribe Missions, and they were missionaries. In Jackson, they'd been a while around, so they had a strong faith. Dwight's parents were from Bay City, and they were just sweet, sweet people. And then the Coons were from Gaylord, and all of them had a strong faith in God. Can you imagine that happening today and there'll be no lawsuits? But they said, to God be the glory. And I do want to mention this. Dwight's parents have passed and gone on to heaven. Mrs. Taube has gone on, and Dan is still alive, Miss Dan Taube, Mark's dad. And then Jim and Donna Coon. And Donna passed about a year and a half ago, and Jim is amazing. And I want to tell you this for your people that are listening. I went to each one of the families, and I said, I know the Lord wants me to write this. And I said, I want to ask your permission if I can, and I want you to do a chapter in the book on how your family was affected. Because if Romans 8:28 works for me, I know it works for you. And so Jim Coon, at 91, he wrote a book that's on Barnes & Noble, and I think mine's on Amazon, and I don't think his is yet, but I'll have to check. He's an amazing fella, and he wrote a book at 91, started it at 90 while his wife was in an Alzheimer's facility. And I just want to tell your listeners, just because you retire, it's not over. Mm-hmm. That's just the time you can use for God. And he wrote, it's called What's the Purpose? And so it's amazing to me. And when you read the book, you will see amazing things. I call them GMC, God made coincidence, even though we know there's no coincidence, and how each family gave the glory to the Lord. About a year and a half ago, I got to speak at Mark and Dwight's school in Jackson. It's Jackson Christian Schools, and I got to speak to the student bodies. That was just amazing to walk the halls that my friends had. And I told the students that, you know what, you're here not by any, there's a purpose. Your life, God knew you before the wound, and I was going to tell you that God knows, and all you have to do is just look to Him for direction. And so I can't tell you all the specifics. I would tell your readers, read the book. When I wrote it, of course, you read it 100 times, you know, for that. But I just remember reading it and thinking, wow, what a story. And then it hit me. I was like, oh, that's you, girl. So Wayne, in the last 10 years, God has just really used that. And I've had time to speak more. And I spoke in our community 2 weeks ago to the Nazarene Church. It's an outreach community, and it is not church folks. It's cheap people from all walks of life. It was amazing. And the stories that I heard from them. And so my story can touch anybody, because all of us have those human emotions, and all of us have different settings that they're in, whether it be a death, a divorce, just terrible things that can happen in your life that you can't control. And so God has used this, and, it's just been amazing to me. I've done ladies' conferences. I've spoke to many young people around, whether it be in doctors too, like a heart foundation. That was pretty much a hoot here for all these cardiologists. And every one of them, whether they're the most educated surgeon to a lady that was the one that I got to talk to that cleaned my room, is all of us have a story. I can see why people get so low that they might think that this is the end, I can no longer go. But when they get there, I'm going to tell your listeners, please know that God is there. You've got to reach out to Him. And so what I was going to say is, I chose to surrender and let God have it, because it was much bigger than me.
3: Although the tragic circumstances of the story just told to us by Cheryl Steele Tinsley happened many years ago, it still resonates with lessons for us today. 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One thing about the book is that it also tells more of the story of how the deaths of those three young people affected their Christian families. 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
4: Moody once famously said, "I believe the family was established long before the church, and my duty is to my family first. I am not to neglect my family." He would be stunned to learn just how much the family is being neglected today.
5: Here to unpack present-day issues from a biblical perspective is Janet Parshall.
4: Sophie Lewis, a feminist theorist, has released a book entitled Abolish the Family, a Manifesto for Care and Liberation. In the book, Lewis argues that the traditional family needs to be replaced with something she calls full surrogacy, where all of us mother each other. She refers to pregnancy as an extreme sport and decries what she says is the unpaid, unacknowledged work that it takes to raise children and care for each other that is endless and exhausting. She believes the idea of women carrying children is an unnatural thing. It's a wonder we let fetuses inside us, she says at the start of her book. This situation is social, not simply natural. Things are like this for political and economic reasons. We made them this way. In her book, Lewis heralds the work of 19th century utopian socialist and sex radical Charles Fourier, the Communist Manifesto, and an early 20th century Russian abolitionist. She praises the work of anti-family feminists and gay liberationists, where she credits queer Marxists for bringing family abolition to the 21st century. Make no mistake, Lewis's goal is to re-energize feminism and to re-politicize its goals. But she's not alone in the battle cry against the family. David Brooks wrote a piece in The Atlantic declaring the nuclear family was a mistake. Marxists, feminists, and gay activists have long decried the traditional family because it's seen as an encumbrance to their goal of total personal liberation. Justice Alito noted what would happen once we legalized gay marriage. He wrote, "Suppose we rule in your favor in this case, and then after that, a group consisting of two men and two women apply for a marriage license. Would there be any ground for denying them a license?" He was prophetic. A judge in New York has ruled in favor of a polyamorous couple on an issue of rent control. California, Washington, Louisiana, and Rhode Island have already recognized multiple parent homes, even though it's currently considered to be illegal in this country. In Nebraska, a father has married his 21-year-old daughter because the other siblings were competing to have sex with the dad. There's also a movement afoot to no longer ID pedophiles as such, but relabel them as minor attracted individuals. The issue of family abolition may have political, philosophical, and ideological components, but at its root, it's a spiritual battle. God created the family before any other institution and set it in a place of perfection. He defined marriage as one man and one woman and directed Adam and Eve to have children. His book starts with a wedding and ends with a wedding, and marriage is affirmed repeatedly in the pages in between. The nuclear family will never cease to be, but it will be constantly under attack by the one whose days are numbered, yet presently struts this earthly plane. Those are my thoughts. I'm Janet Parshall.
5: For more information or to connect with us, go to inthemarketwithjanetparshall.org.
6: The Unstoppable Gospel offers light in dark times. I'm Carl Claussen, inviting you to pray with me that the light of Jesus would be seen in our upcoming Fall Share event. 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Amen, and let it be. 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Thank you.
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13: 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Portion

Perfectly. Nothing is done perfectly on the planet, that's for sure. But one thing is being done perfectly. God is loving us in his perfect way. That's Micah Tyler on your Saturday.

0: Torrin Wells, Breathe On It. So grateful for people who are in the tech field. So thankful that I've got phone numbers that I can call if I run into trouble with all of the tech I have to deal with. Charles Stanley says, do you ever wish you had an emergency telephone line that rang in heaven? Well, the truth is, we have something so much better. We do, don't we? The Holy Spirit, He lives inside of us. He is our helper in every situation. He's the one who enables us to live a godly life. He helps us say no to unrighteousness. And also, He empowers us, teaches, guides, intercedes, comforts, transforms, and gifts us for service. Aren't we privileged to have that divine helper? He's assisting us in each and every situation that we get ourselves into. And He knows exactly what needs to happen. And He's kind to us, even when maybe it is our fault and our computer isn't plugged in.
1: Fight. Stand for truth. Keep the faith. Hello, I'm Chuck Swindoll. Those are the exhortations the Apostle Paul wrote to his friend and disciple, Timothy. He says this in 1 Timothy 1:18 and 19. This command I entrust to you, Timothy, my son. Fight the good fight, keeping faith and a good conscience. Says it pretty strongly, fight. Why was Paul's admonition that strong? Because he knew there would always be some who rejected and suffered shipwreck in regard to their faith, and he didn't want Timothy to be one of them. So stand for the truth. Stand firm.
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Do you have special songs that you just are so excited when they pop up in rotation? 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It just starts small and it builds and it gets you in that, you know, thank you, King of Kings and Lord of Lords. Here's Ann Wilson.

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1: That's Chandler Moore singing out that Bible verse in 1 Thessalonians 5:18. 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

I love that little simple word, okay. You know, someone asks something of you, you can just put, okay, and it's understood. We're good. I got it. And I'll go on to the next thing. Here's Matthew West.

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1: The Apostle John, more than any other gospel writer, stated his purpose in writing the fourth gospel. However, his reason for recording this gospel appears near the end. Here's what he wrote.
2: Jesus performed many other signs in the presence of his disciples that are not written in this book. But these are written so that you may believe Jesus is the Messiah, the Son of God, and by believing, you may have life in his name.
1: In terms of these signs, John actually chose seven significant miracles to demonstrate that Jesus is indeed the Christ, the Son of God. He changed water to wine, demonstrating Jesus is the master of quality. Jesus healed a Roman official's son and demonstrated his power over distance. You see, Jesus was in Cana and the boy was in Capernaum. Jesus healed a man at the pool of Bethesda, demonstrating his power over time. The man had been crippled for over 38 years. Jesus fed the 5,000 and demonstrated his quantitative power, multiplying the loaves and the fish. When Jesus walked on water and stilled the storm, he demonstrated his power over nature. When Jesus healed the man who was born blind, he demonstrated his power over human destiny. And when Jesus raised Lazarus from the dead, he demonstrated his power over death, both physical and spiritual. Yes, Jesus Christ is indeed God who became flesh and dwelt among us. Will you receive him as your personal Savior from sin? Will you do that today?
0: The Bible principle you've heard today comes from the Life Essential Study Bible by Dr. Gene Getz. 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
5: 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It's called Not So Fast. Has the church really replaced Israel? 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Not all those from Israel are Israel. 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And we've really appreciated our listeners' comments. Keep them coming, everybody. But before we get to Romans 9:6, let's see what's happening in the news. Macklemore, the American musician, sparked backlash after using his opening set for Ed Sheeran at MetLife Stadium to call for a free Palestine and, in front of 80,000 people, accused Israel of committing genocide in Gaza. The Israeli-American Council responded with a petition urging Ed Sheeran to remove Macklemore from the rest of the tour, accusing him of spreading anti-Semitic propaganda. Well, here's my take. Macklemore should do just a little bit more research. Israel has given Palestinians multiple attempts to establish their own state, going back to 1937, even before Israel existed. See, maybe Israel, Macklemore, isn't the problem. Maybe the problem is Hamas and other Palestinian terror organizations that oppress their own people. Welcome, everyone. We are in a series called Not So Fast. Does the church really replace Israel? We've been looking at verses, especially from the Apostle Paul, that are often construed to reinterpret titles like Jew or Israel to mean Christians or the church. And we want to ask ourselves, though, is that what Paul really meant? You know, not so fast. That's what I want to get at here. Now, last week, we looked at Romans 2, verses 28 and 29, and the claim that Paul redefines Jewish identity around something inward and spiritual. Now, we saw that Paul's contrast may not be between an ethnic Jewish person and a so-called true spiritual Jew, but between the Jewish person who is on display before people and the Jewish person whose hidden faithfulness in secret is known by God. We also saw that circumcision of the heart is not a new Christian concept invented by the Apostle Paul, but thoroughly a Jewish covenantal idea rooted and grounded in the book of Deuteronomy and the prophets as well. So Romans 2 does not require us to conclude that Gentile Christians become Jewish people or that the church becomes the new Israel. Today, though, we're going to turn to a different passage that is often treated as major evidence that Paul has redefined Israel. Romans 9:6, Paul writes this, "For they are not all Israel who are of Israel," or even stated in another way, "not all those from Israel are Israel." You know, when we first read this, it sounds like exactly the kind of distinction replacement theology needs. There is, we're told, ethnic Israel on one hand and a deeper spiritual Israel on the other. The first is based on physical descent, and the second is based on faith. And because Gentiles believe in Christ, Gentile Christians can now be included in this new spiritual Israel. That interpretation, it sounds plausible, but once again, not so fast. Look, the question we need to ask is not what biblical or theological system can we build from this verse. The first question is actually so much more simple. What problem is Paul actually trying to solve here? And Romans chapter 9 makes that problem very clear. Paul had just spent 8 chapters explaining the gospel in Romans. Humanity is sinful. God is revealed as righteousness in Christ Jesus. Jews and Gentiles alike are justified by faith. There is no condemnation for those who are in Christ Jesus. The Spirit gives life. God is working all things together for the good of those who love him. And Romans 8 ends with one of the strongest declarations of God's faithfulness in all of Scripture. Nothing can separate us from the love of God, which is in Christ Jesus our Lord. Amen and amen. Then Romans 9 begins, and suddenly Paul is grieving. He says that he has great sorrow and continual grief in his heart. He goes as far as to say that he wishes himself accursed from Christ for the sake of his brethren, his kinsmen according to the flesh. And who are they? Well, Paul tells us they're Israelites. And then he begins listing the enormous privileges that God gave to Israel. To whom pertained the adoption, he writes, the glory, the covenants, the giving of the law, the service of God, and the promises, of whom are the fathers and from whom, according to the flesh, Christ came. That list is staggering. Israel received the covenants. Israel received the Torah, the law. Israel received the promises. Israel received the patriarchs. And through Israel came the Messiah. But see, now there's an enormous problem here. If Jesus is Israel's Messiah, why are so many Israelites not believing in him? And that is the crisis behind Romans chapter 9. Paul's not having an abstract discussion about how to define Israel. He's defending the faithfulness of God, because if God made a promise to Israel, and if the majority of Israel is now rejecting the Messiah, someone could raise a devastating question. Has God's word failed? And that's why in Romans 9:6, it begins the way it does, which is, but it's not that the word of God has taken no effect. That's what Paul says. In other words, Paul knows exactly what the objection is. You preached that God is faithful. You preach that nothing can separate God's people from his love. But what about Israel? God gave Israel promises. And now many Israelites are rejecting the gospel. Did God's word fail? And Paul's answer, of course, is no. And that is when he says, for they are not all Israel who are Israel. So what does Paul actually mean here? Now, a common interpretation says that Paul is redefining Israel. There's the physical Israel, and now there's the spiritual Israel. Physical Israel consists of ethnic Jews, while spiritual Israel consists of everyone who believes in Jesus, Jew or Gentile. But there's a major problem with that reading. Paul's next examples do not move toward the expansion of Israel, but actually toward narrowing. I want to say that again. When Paul moves from Romans 9:6, he does not move toward the expansion of Israel. He actually moves toward narrowing. And this is the heart of the argument, and it's worth remembering in one simple sentence. Paul's logic in Romans 9 and 11 favors the fewer and not the more. Did you hear that? The fewer and not the more. Watch what Paul does. Immediately after saying, not all those from Israel are Israel, he goes back to Abraham. Romans 9:7 says, nor are they all children because they are the seed of Abraham, but in Isaac your seed shall be called. Now remember, Abraham had more than one son. He had Ishmael and Isaac. Both were physical descendants of Abraham. But God chose Isaac as the line that the covenant promise would advance. Paul's reasoning is not Abraham's family plus outsiders. It's Abraham's descendants narrow to Isaac. And then Paul goes even one step further than the next generation. Isaac had two sons, remember, twins, Jacob and Esau. Both had the same father. Both had the same mother. They were twins. And yet before they were born, before either one had done good or evil, God says the older shall serve the younger. Paul even quotes from Malachi, where Malachi says, Jacob I have loved, but Esau I have hated. Again, notice the direction of the argument. Isaac's descendants are narrowed to Jacob. And remember, Jacob is Israel. So Paul's pattern is really straightforward here. Abraham had many descendants, but in Romans 9, it focuses on the narrow Isaac. And then Isaac had descendants, but then it focuses on that covenant line that was narrowed to who? Jacob. And now in Paul's generation, there is a believing remnant of Jewish people within Israel that have placed their trust in Jesus as the Messiah. And that movement is from the larger group to the chosen remnant. Paul reasons to fewer, not more. That is a crucial observation because Romans 9:6 is not saying there's an ethnic Israel and now God is expanding Israel to include Gentiles. Did you ever notice Paul has not even introduced Gentiles into this particular sentence? His argument is about a selection within Abraham's family and within Israel's own ancestral story. The question is not how can Gentiles become Israel? The question is how can God's promises remain faithful when only part of Israel presently believes? And Paul's answer is rooted in something the Hebrew scriptures have shown from the very beginning. God often carried his purposes forward through a chosen remnant within a larger group. And Paul returns to that exact story in Romans 11. He asks something, has God cast away his people? That's Israel. And the answer with the strongest possible language is what? Certainly not. May it never be. And then Paul points to himself, for I also am an Israelite of the seed of Abraham, of the tribe of Benjamin. Notice, Paul doesn't say, I used to be an Israelite, but now I'm a Christian. He actually calls himself an Israelite. Then he invokes Elijah and the 7,000 Israelites that did not bow a knee to Baal and says in Romans 11:5, again, another story of narrowing and remnant. He says, even so then, at this present time, there is a remnant according to the election of grace. That helps us understand Romans chapter 9, verse 6. See, there is Israel, and within Israel, there is presently a believing remnant. The remnant does not replace Israel. The remnant is part of Israel. And this is exactly how remnant theology works throughout the entire Old Testament. When only a remnant of Israel is faithful, the rest of the nation does not suddenly stop being Israel. You don't have a true Israel over here and a non-Israel over there. You have Israel, and within Israel, you have a faithful remnant through whom God is presently carrying forward his purposes. Now, listen, when we come back, we're going to continue our discussion on Romans 9 and show that just because the Apostle Paul invokes Israel's patriarch, Abraham, it doesn't mean God is expanding the meaning of Israel. Because remember, context matters. So stick around.
6: If you follow the news these days, you may feel the world seems out of control.
5: You know, it certainly could feel that way because uncertain times leave many people asking, where have we come from and why are we here and where are we going and really, what on earth is God doing?
6: Well, thankfully, the Bible has the answers.
5: It certainly does. And actually, Dr. Reynold Schauer's What on Earth is God Doing is one of our most popular books here at the Friends of Israel. In a compact and easy-to-read format, it traces God's plan from creation all the way to eternity. You'll learn about the war Satan is waging against God and how that conflict has shaped history and where the world is ultimately heading.
6: It's such a great book. If you're looking for answers and want to understand God's plan for the world, order your copy of What on Earth is God Doing at FOIRadio.org. Again, that's FOIRadio.org.
5: Welcome back, everyone. We are in the middle of a series called Not So Fast, Has the Church Really Replaced Israel? And we're examining verses often used by Christians to redefine titles like Jewish or Israel to describe Christians or the church. In fact, I just saw a post on Facebook the other day where a person used Romans 2, 28 and 29, our verse from last week, to say any Christian can become a Jewish person by faith in Jesus. Not so fast. See, today we're looking at Romans 9, 6, for not all those who are descended from Israel are Israel. Now, someone might point to Galatians 3 and say, but Paul calls believers Abraham's seed. And that's true. Galatians 3:29 says, if you are Christ's, then you are Abraham's seed and heirs according to the promise. But we have to be careful with biblical language. See, Abraham is the father of Israel, but Abraham is also promised to become the father of many nations. So Abrahamic language does not automatically equal Israel language. See, Gentiles can become children of Abraham by faith without becoming Jacob or Israel. And that distinction matters because Israel does not receive its name from Abraham. Remember that. Israel receives its name from Jacob. Follow that pattern there of narrowing that we talked about in Romans chapter 9. In Galatians, Abram is the father of many nations. But in Romans chapter 9, Abraham is the father of Isaac, the grandfather of Jacob, who is Israel. So when Paul uses Abrahamic categories for Gentiles, we should not automatically conclude that every Abrahamic title becomes an Israelite title. Context has to decide. And in Romans 9, 6 through 13, the context is selection within the ancestral family. Abraham to Isaac, Isaac to Jacob, and then Paul's own generation, Israel, to a believing remnant within Israel. Again, Paul reasons to fewer, not more. Now, we should make an important qualification here. Romans 9 through 11 absolutely has a great deal to say about Gentiles. Paul is thrilled that Gentiles are coming to faith in Jesus. Gentile inclusion is an enormous part of God's redemptive plan. It goes all the way back to Genesis chapter 12. But by the end of Romans 9, Paul is openly discussing Gentiles who did not pursue righteousness, but attained righteousness by faith. And Romans 11 devotes enormous attention to Gentile salvation. So the point is not that Romans 9 through 11 has nothing to say about Gentile inclusion. It obviously does. The point is more precise, though. Gentile inclusion has always been connected to the promise God made to Abraham. But it's not the same thing as redefining Israel. That distinction may seem small, but it has enormous biblical and theological consequences. If Paul can include Gentiles in covenant blessing without renaming them Israel, then participation does not require replacement. And that is exactly what we see in Romans 11. Gentiles do not replace the natural branches of the olive tree. They are grafted in alongside them. Paul actually warns Gentile believers against this arrogance. I think this is actually very apropos for the time that we're living in today, with anti-Semitism on the rise, especially anti-Semitism that we're seeing within the church. Paul tells Gentile believers in Romans 11, do not boast against the branches. Why? Because Gentile salvation should produce humility, not triumphalism. Paul reminds them, you don't support the root. The root supports you. And who's the root? Abraham, Isaac, and Jacob. That is almost the opposite of replacement thinking. The Gentile church is not presented as a brand new tree planted after the old tree was uprooted. Gentile believers have been graciously and mercifully grafted into a story that began long before them. And Paul insists that God is not finished with the natural branches. He says that God is able to graft them in again. The present unbelief of many Israelites is real, but Paul does not interpret that unbelief as the cancellation of Israel. So when we return to Romans 9:6 and hear, not all those from Israel are Israel, we should resist the temptation to immediately read ethnic Israel versus the church. That is not where Paul's argument goes. The issue is God's faithfulness to Israel in the face of widespread Jewish unbelief in Jesus. Paul's answer is that God's purposes have often advanced through election and remnant. Isaac rather than Ishmael, Jacob rather than Esau, and now a believing remnant within Israel. See, Paul reasons to fewer, not more. And in Romans 11, it tells us that the present situation is not the end of the story. That's what Paul wants us to know. Israel's unbelief is partial. Israel's hardening has a limit. The natural branches can be grafted in again. And Paul looks forward with hope to God's continuing faithfulness to a people he has not rejected. That means Romans 9:6 does not require us to conclude that Israel has been expanded to include Gentiles. It may actually point to us in the opposite direction. Paul distinguishes within Israel rather than redefining who Israel is. So when someone says Romans 9:6 proves that there's now a spiritual Israel made up of believing Jews and Gentiles, perhaps the best response is the response that we've been learning all throughout this series. Not so fast. The remnant remains within Israel. Gentiles are graciously grafted in. And through it all, God's word has not failed and it will not fail. That is ultimately Paul's concern in Romans 9 and all the way through to 11. The faithfulness of God. And that may be the most important lesson of all. Even when human unbelief seems to call God's promises into question, God has not forgotten what he has said. He has not lost control of his plan. He has not abandoned his people. And he has not failed to keep his word.
7: Now, Apples of Gold, a dramatic reading from the life and ministry of Holocaust survivor Zvi Kalischer.
8: Israel is constantly being attacked by bloodthirsty people who seek to annihilate us. But no power on earth can stand against God. Recently, I was stationed in Samaria in the army. And one day we went to a restaurant in Shechem, and inside were several Arabs. When they began to say things against us, I responded in Arabic, "As long as you continue to follow after darkness, you will remain blind. Having Russia on your side will not help you. You are not strong enough to fight the battle." Soon more Arabs entered the restaurant, all likewise confident in themselves. I said, "You can see how many people you have and how many people we have. This fact alone should show you how weak you are." One replied, "That does not make sense. We have so many people and you have so few." I answered, "We are small in quantity, but we are great in quality. Your past experiences and wars against us should prove that to you." "What is your secret?" one asked. I replied, "As a soldier, I cannot disclose military secrets. But as a believer, I can tell you the secret is to fear God and follow only Him. Then you will no longer hate Israel. We pray to Allah and to His prophet Muhammad. I said, there is only one God. We do not pray to our prophets. They are no longer alive and they cannot help us. We must open our hearts to God. He is merciful and ready to help us when we pray to Him. I opened my Bible and read, first in Hebrew to the Israeli soldiers, and then in Arabic. The Arabs were surprised, but then they realized, I believe in the Lord Jesus as my Savior. When they understood this, our conversation changed, and they and the Israeli soldiers wanted to know how I had come to believe in the Lord. I explained, I was not born a soldier. I was born as a human being, as all of us were, a creature of God. Today I am a soldier. Tomorrow I will be a private citizen again. But even as soldiers, we are not made of iron. We need His help. Without Him, we can do nothing. This is why I lift up my eyes to the Lord in heaven. He has forgiven my sins, cleansed me through His blood, and wrote my name in the book of life. Because I have received Him as my Savior, I can speak to you as friends, even though you hate me. The Lord has taught us to love our enemies and to pray for them. I serve in the army because I'm an Israeli citizen, and I serve the Lord because I belong to Him. After this, we had to leave the restaurant. I can truly say they were sorry to see me leave. I am happy I have the opportunity to tell them what the Lord can do for us and how He can make Arabs and Jewish people friends.
5: 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Again, that's foiradio.org. You're going to want to come back next week as we conclude our series, looking specifically at Galatians 3:28, a very popular verse. There is neither Jew nor Gentile. Does that mean that God is through with the Jewish people and Gentiles? Well, you're going to have to come back to find out. As we close, I'd like to thank our radio team, Executive Director of the Friends of Israel, Steve Conover, Executive Producer, Lisa Small, Associate Producer, Sarah Fern, Engineer, Bob Beebe, Program Editor, Jeremy Strong. Apples of Gold was voiced by the late Mike Kellogg, and I'm Chris Katulka, your host and teacher. 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
9: This is Phil Zilke from the ministry Phil's Friends. Consider this. History has a way of reminding us where we've come from and the battles we've been through. The places we never thought we'd make it out of. The moments we didn't know what was next. But when we look back, we see a recurring theme. God has been faithful. Deuteronomy 7:9 reads, "Know therefore that the Lord your God is God, the faithful God, who keeps His covenant and steadfast love with those who love Him and keep His commandments to 1,000 generations. 1,000 generations? Think about that. Generation after generation, story after story, God has been faithful. And when we look back at His faithfulness to us, His people, through every generation, we can face where we are with confidence, because the God who was faithful then is faithful now. And when we look forward, we don't have to know exactly how we're going to get there, because God goes before us, even when we don't see Him." This is Phil Zilke from the ministry Phil's Friends.
10: You know, we often think of faith as being something that we either have or don't have. It's like a switch on a fuse panel. It is either on or it is off.
11: Here is Jonathan Griffiths with today's Moment of Truth.
10: We have faith in Jesus or we don't have faith in Him. And on one level, of course, that is true. We either have saving faith or we don't have it. That is a kind of binary on or off kind of thing. But while that much is true, it is also true that we need to constantly grow in faith. It's true that our trust in Jesus, our believing response to him, is something that can grow and should grow as we continue on in the Christian life. Faith is, of course, our basic response to Jesus. It's a believing, trusting response to him as we know him, as we understand him, as we've learned of him. And our faith should be growing as our understanding of Jesus grows, as our experience of him day by day deepens our confidence in him as we see him as faithful. You get married. And although you enter into a life-joining union in good faith, it takes time to fully open up, to really share, to really know, to really be known. It takes experience of vulnerability and then faithfulness with that vulnerability for trust to grow. And it's something that just happens over time. Come to Jesus and you open up your life to him. You trust him as your Savior and your Lord. He calls you to trust him entirely. He calls you to have faith in him in every respect.
11: This has been today's Moment of Truth with Jonathan Griffiths. It's our desire that God's Word would go out into the nations and make disciples and empower Christians. To learn more, visit our website, encounterthetruth.org.
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16: 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And now, let's get to the Word of God. Remember that we're involved in a series here entitled How Firm a Foundation. And what we're doing is we're looking at the foundational doctrines of the Christian faith. In the first 2 weeks of our series, we looked at bibliology. We looked at the Bible's claim that it is the inspired, inerrant Word of God. And then last week, we talked about theology proper. That is, we looked at the nature and the attributes of God himself. And today we want to go on and talk about Christology. That is, we want to talk about the person, the identity of the Lord Jesus Christ. Now, when it comes to who Jesus Christ is, his identity, the world has never suffered from a lack of suggestions. According to modern Jewish leaders,
17: Jesus Christ was a man, a great man, a teacher, maybe even a prophet. According to Muslims, Jesus Christ was one of Allah's many prophets, of whom Muhammad was the greatest. According to Mormons, Jesus Christ was a man who worked his way up into being a god, just like you and I can do. According to the Jehovah's Witnesses, Jesus was the first created being in the universe. According to Unitarians, Jesus Christ was a nice man who tried to help people get along in a tough world. According to Eastern mystics, Jesus was an enlightened soul, a guru, a person who had attained nirvana. And according to secular humanists, Jesus was a great moral teacher and a great ethical philosopher. Now, one thing we notice as we look at this list is that virtually everyone agrees that Jesus was a great man. You say, well, that's good, right, Lon? Well, no, not really. Because, my friends, in every case, right underneath the surface in every one of these isms and ologies is the universal denial that Jesus is anything more than a mere man. False religions, different as they may be in so many ways, they all have this one thing in common, namely, they all deny the Bible's claim that Jesus is Jehovah God wrapped in human flesh. Now you might say, well, Lon, really, is this all that critical? I mean, so what if Jesus wasn't Jehovah God? I mean, maybe he was the first created, angel. I mean, what difference would this make? Is it really all that important? Well, it really is. You see, the deity of Christ, the way the Bible claims it, is the sine qua non of the Christian faith. Folks, if Jesus is not God, then he's a liar and a fraud. If Jesus is not God, then the Bible is a fraudulent book. If Jesus is not God, his blood shed on the cross doesn't pay for your sin, my sin, or anybody else's sin. And if Jesus is not God, then you and I have no more real assurance about what's going to happen to us in eternity than Stone Age people in Indonesia have. In other words, if Jesus is not exactly who the Bible says he is, all of biblical Christianity crumbles. Now, what exactly does the Bible claim regarding the person of Jesus Christ? Well, the Bible claims that Jesus is a being with a dual nature. First of all, the Bible claims that Jesus was fully human, and that as a human being, Jesus got hungry, he got thirsty, he got tired, he needed sleep, he felt pain, he felt disappointment, he felt grief, he wept. The only difference is that the Bible says that as a human being, Jesus never sinned. Hebrews 4:15 says, Jesus was tempted in every way as we are, yet he was without sin. And the reason Jesus was able

God-man. Jesus Christ, the Bible says, is the exact representation of God's being, God's essence. Revelation chapter 1 calls Jesus the Almighty, a term reserved in the Bible exclusively for Jehovah God. I love the conversation Jesus had with Philip in John chapter 14. Philip says, Lord, show us the Father, and that'll be enough for us. Show us God the Father. And Jesus says, Philip, have I been with you this long and you still don't know who I am? He who has seen me has seen God the Father. How can you say it any clearer than that? You say, okay, Lon. So the followers of Jesus claimed he was God. But did Jesus himself personally ever claim that he was God? Because I've heard that Jesus himself never claimed to be God. It was only something his followers made up about him after he was gone. So did he ever claim it himself? Well, you bet he did, Kemosabe. Oh, yes. Watch, look at this. John chapter 5, verse 18. For this reason, the Jews tried all the harder to kill Jesus, because not only was he breaking the Sabbath, but he was also calling God his own Father, watch now, making himself equal with God. John 10, Jesus said, verse 30, I and the Father are one. Immediately, the rabbi started picking up stones, getting ready to throw at him, because the penalty for blasphemy was stoning. And when Jesus challenged them and said, why are you stoning me? Here's what they said, John 10, 33, we are stoning you for blasphemy, because you, being a mere man, claim to be God. You know, it's interesting, almost every conversation Jesus had with the rabbis in the Bible ends up with them picking up stones to throw at him. Why? Because they knew exactly what he was claiming. Don't you ever let anybody tell you that Jesus himself never claimed to be God. My friends, that's utterly untrue. Jesus claimed to be God all the time. He said, all right, Lon. Okay. So the Bible claims this for Jesus, and so Jesus claimed it for himself. None of that's really the point, is it, Lon? The point is, what evidence is there to support this? To support Jesus's and the Bible's claim that he's really Jehovah God in the flesh? Well, the Bible tells us that Jesus demonstrated all the powers that go with being Jehovah God. Let me tell you just a few examples. Number one, Jesus had a power over disease and sickness, the Bible tells us, that only God could have. You know all the healings and the miracles Jesus did. I love the one he did in John chapter 9, where he healed the man born blind. You remember that? And the guy's walking around, and the rabbis meet him and said, you shouldn't follow Jesus, he's a sinner. And the guy says to them, well, whether he's a sinner or not, I don't know. But one thing I do know, I used to be blind, and now I can see. You didn't do that for me. I'll follow him. Later on, they challenge this guy again, and I love what he says. He says, since the world began, no one has ever opened the eyes of a man born blind. If Jesus isn't God, then who is he? Hey, number two, Jesus had a power over natural forces. The natural forces of this world that only God could have. In Matthew chapter 14, Jesus walked on water. In John chapter 2, he turned water into wine. In Matthew chapter 21, he cursed a fig tree and it died. Go out and try that on your dandelions next spring and see if it works. It won't work because you're not God. That's why. In Matthew chapter 8, Jesus rebuked gale force winds on the Sea of Galilee, and the sea became totally calm. And I love what his disciples said. Matthew 8, 27, they said, who is this man? Well, that's really the question, isn't it? Who is this man that even the winds and the waves obey him? Well, the answer is he's God. And when he tells the winds and the waves to do something, they do it. Number three, Jesus had a power over demons that only God could have. You remember, he cast demons out of people, cast demons into pigs everywhere he went. The demons cowered in fear. In fact, in Luke chapter 11, the rabbis come to Jesus and ask him how he does this. And I love what he said, Luke 11, 22. He said, when a strong man guards his house, his possessions are safe. But when a stronger man comes along, he overpowers that man and takes all that he has. Jesus said, how do I overpower?

0: overcome demons? It's real simple, fellas. I'm stronger than they are. Well, who could be stronger than demons except God himself? Number four, Jesus had a power over sin that only God could have. One of my favorite stories in the Bible is Mark chapter 2. You remember the story. There was this paralyzed man on a stretcher. And remember, Jesus was in a house teaching, and his four friends carrying this guy wanted to get the guy close to Jesus so he could heal him, but they couldn't get in the house. There was too big a crowd. They wouldn't make an aisle for the man to get through, so instead they went up on the roof of this guy's house, and they schlepped this guy up on the roof in the stretcher, and they busted a hole in the roof, and they lowered the paralyzed man down right in front of Jesus. Remember that? And Jesus said to the guy, when he saw all this, he turned to the paralyzed man and he said, "Your sins are forgiven." Now, there were some rabbis in there listening who went absolutely ballistic. They did backflips. They said, "This is ridiculous. Who can forgive sins but God alone?" Now, for once, the rabbis were right. Who can forgive sin but God alone? Only God can do that, and that's the whole point. Would you not agree only God can forgive sins? Yes? Hello? Y'all out there? Okay, good. Now, Jesus knew what they were thinking. Watch this. So Jesus said to them, hey, fellas, listen, which is easier to do? Is it easier for me to say to this paralyzed man, "Your sins are forgiven"? Or is it easier for me to say to him, "Stand up and walk"? Okay, now which is easier? Well, it's much easier to say your sins are forgiven. The reason is, how can anybody ever check you out? I could walk around Washington to every metro station in town going, "Your sins are forgiven, your sins are forgiven, your sins are forgiven." How can anybody know if I'm right or wrong? You can't check that out. But if I walk up to a paralyzed man lying on a stretcher and I say to him, "Stand up and walk," in about 10 seconds, you're going to know whether or not I can do it or I can't. It's harder to do that because there's a way to check it out and find out whether you really can. Jesus, watch now. Jesus said, "But so that you may know that I, the Son of Man, have authority to forgive sins." And by the way, who's the only one that has authority to forgive sins? Who? Okay. Jesus said to the paralyzed man, "Stand up, take up your bed, and go home." And immediately the paralyzed man stood, took up his stretcher, and walked out in full view of everyone. I'll bet you this guy didn't have trouble getting an aisle to go out. What do you think? Yeah. And so Jesus turned to the rabbis and said, "Hey, fellas, if I can do the harder thing, make this man stand up and walk, I can do the easier thing, forgive him sins. And if I am the one who forgives sins, then who am I, fellas? Huh? Take a guess." And how could Jesus tell the woman at the well, John chapter 4, everything she'd ever done if he weren't God? And how could Jesus raise Lazarus from the dead, John chapter 11, if he wasn't God? But the crowning proof of all is Jesus' own resurrection. Romans chapter 1, verse 3, talking about Jesus, and here you see his dual nature once again, watch, who as to his human nature, the Bible says, was a descendant of David, but who was declared with power to be the Son of God, to be deity. And how was he declared to be that? By his resurrection from the dead. The purpose of the resurrection from the dead of Christ, my friends, among other things, was to prove to us the deity of Jesus Christ. No other religion, no other philosophical system claims an empty tomb for its leader, but the reason for that is that no other religion or philosophical system claims that its leader was Jehovah God in the flesh. Not Buddha, not Confucius, not Muhammad, not Joseph Smith or Rabbi Schneerson or Karl Marx or L. Ron Hubbard. But that's exactly what Jesus claimed to be, and he proved it. He proved it by his resurrection from the dead. Now you might say, "Well, Lon, one more time out here. How can you be so sure that the resurrection really happened?" Well, I'll tell you how. I'm sure because way back in the first century, when the events of the New Testament were all recent history, Christianity could have been stopped dead in its tracks. All somebody had to do is disprove, discredit the resurrection. There were plenty of enemies around that wanted to stop the Christian faith. All they had to do is produce the rotting body of Jesus. Or all they had to do is explain effectively what happened to the rotting body of Jesus, and Christianity was over. There is no Christianity, and yet even though the opponents of Christianity opposed the preaching, and even though they killed the preachers, the one thing they were never able to do was discredit the resurrection. And you know why? They couldn't discredit it because it happened exactly the way the Bible says it happened. Jesus really rose from the dead, and that's why they couldn't find his body or discredit his claim of resurrection. And friends, if this really is true, if Jesus really rose from the dead, then he is Almighty God himself, wrapped in human flesh, just like he claimed to be. C.S. Lewis said, and I quote, "A man who was merely a man and who said the sort of things Jesus said would not be a great moral teacher. He'd either be a lunatic or a liar, or else he'd be the devil of hell. Every person must make a choice," Lewis says. "Either this man was and is the Son of God, or else he's a madman or something worse." End of quote. Now, that's as far as we want to go today in our theological treatment of the person of Christ, because it all leads us now to our most important question of the morning, and you know what this is. So are we ready? We're ready. All right, here we go, nice and loud. 1, 2, 3.
1: So what?
0: Yeah. You say, Lon, so what? Say, this is all good, and God bless you up there, but I mean, what difference does any of this make to me? Well, I think it makes a big difference, friends. Philippians chapter 2, verse 10 says, stop. That's the key word here. Don't miss that word. That is the central word. Every knee will bow, and every tongue will confess that Jesus Christ is Lord, is Adonai, is God in the flesh, to the glory of God the Father. Friends, we will either confess this with our tongue, and we will bow our knee to him either voluntarily here on this earth, or we will be made to do this forcibly in the afterlife. But every knee will bow, and every tongue will confess. That is what God says. Now, 38 years ago, I made the decision that I was going to voluntarily bow my knee and voluntarily confess that Jesus is Lord. I think anybody in their right mind decides that it's better to do that voluntarily here on earth than it is to be made to do it forcibly in the afterlife, followed by banishment from Christ in heaven for all of eternity. That's not a good option at all. And I decided that here on earth I was going to surrender my life to the Lordship of Christ, making the absolute Lord of my life, because in light of who he is, that is the only acceptable position for him to have in a person's life. But you know, I was watching the History Channel a while back, and it was a story on the end of the Civil War, and so, you know, I was watching, and they were explaining how Robert E. Lee signed surrender documents, you know, in April 1865 at Appomattox Courthouse, and how Richmond had fallen, and how Jefferson Davis was in chains, and yet pockets of resistance still continued for some time throughout the Confederacy that had to be hunted down and snuffed out. And so I'm sitting there watching this, and it occurred to me, you know what, Lon, you're a lot like the Confederacy in 1865. You've signed surrender documents with the Lord Jesus Christ. You've surrendered your life formally to the Lord Jesus Christ, to his lordship. But you know what, Lon, there are pockets of resistance in your life, areas of your life where you are still reserving the right to make yourself the Lord of your life. They may only be 2% of your life, but they're there. And friends, it occurred to me sitting there that in these areas where I'm still determined to do it my way, that these things are offensive to Almighty God, And that it is incumbent upon me, in light of who Jesus is, to seek to bring every pocket of resistance into 100% submission to the Lord Jesus Christ. I mean, I sat there, I was really convicted, and that's hard to happen from watching the History Channel. You know what I'm saying? But it happened to me. I'm just telling you that as I sat there in front of that television set, the Holy Spirit made it clear to me, Lon, you have some pockets of resistance we need to clean up. Now, please don't go out of here and say that I watch porn on the internet. I didn't say that. I don't. Or that I read Playboy magazine. I don't. But you know what, friends? Cutting people down with my mouth and gossiping is just as offensive to God as reading Playboy. They're all offensive to God. And I love what Hudson Taylor said, great missionary to China. He said, Jesus Christ is either Lord of all or else he is not Lord at all. And I'm reminded of the verse that the Apostle Paul wrote, Romans chapter 12, verse 1. He said, I beseech you, brothers and sisters, by the mercies of God, to present yourself as living sacrifices. The imagery here is of a sacrificial animal being laid on the altar and killed and sacrificed to God. You know what? You can't, as a sacrificial animal, be 98% dead. You're either 100% dead or you're alive. You can't be 98% dead. And so I want to ask you here to take a really hard look at your life if you're a follower of Christ and say, am I 100% surrendered? Now, friends, we'll never get this right completely. I mean, I don't care how hard we try to surrender 100% to the Lordship of Christ. There are always areas that squeegee out every single day that we've got to kind of get back under control. I understand that. But you know what? It all starts with that commitment that Jesus is going to be Lord of all. That there's no area of our life we're going to reserve for our own personal lordship. That's where it starts. Now, that's something you and I have to do. Living it out has to be done by the power of the Holy Spirit, but we got to sign the surrender documents. And I'm not sure all of us have signed everything over to the Lord Jesus. So let's bow our heads together, shall we? Father, I pray for me and for each of us here that you would bring us to the place where we so fully understand the Lordship of Christ and the deity of Christ, that to grant him any position in our life except utter and absolute control and sovereignty over every part of our being, that we understand there is no position to offer him other than that. Lord, take these small areas of our life in many cases, 2% maybe or less, but nonetheless offensive to you. And help us today to be honest with ourselves and to flush them out into the light and to sign them over to the Lord Jesus. And then to trust the Holy Spirit in his power to allow us to go out every day and live out that surrender document in such a way that we, in our lives, bring honor and credit to the Lord Jesus. Lord, change our lives because we were here today. And may we crown you as Lord of all. And we ask these things in Jesus' name. And God's people said,
2: amen. Amen.
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5: The church is an oasis of hope in a desert of hopelessness. When you lose a loved one, you go to the church for help. Maybe you lose a grandparent or a parent, or a spouse, or even a child. You go to the church. Oh, yeah, the hospital will help you a bit, but they want to get that bed clear for the next person that's going to come in. The funeral home will help you. They want to make some sales, to be very honest with you. But you come to the church. We're here to minister to you. We're here to comfort you. We're here to help you. When your spouse walked out on you, where did you turn? Probably to the church. When you were having problems with your kids, where did you go? Maybe came to the church. We're not perfect, but we are the best family going, for sure. And here's the great thing about our family. You can join our family. You say, how? Well, you have to be born into it. Oh, you mean like raised in the church my whole life? No. You need to be born again. It comes down to this. Would you like your sin forgiven? Would you like to know that you'll go to heaven when you die? Would you like your guilt removed? And would you like to join the family of God? You say, yes, I would. Then you say, Lord, I know I'm a sinner, and I pray for a spiritual rebirth of my life right now. That doesn't take years. It doesn't take months. It doesn't take weeks. It doesn't even take hours. It can happen in an instant. He's just a prayer away.
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8: 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I'm Chris Fabry. 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Thank you for using this ministry to introduce people to the unstoppable gospel. 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
9: There was a season when I got hit with the emotion of sadness. It was overwhelming. And what was I going to do? Hey, this is Carl with Carl and Crew. We're going to be tackling stories of emotions. Why? Because it's complicated. 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